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0: Now, the rest of the story. He was usually seen immaculately dressed, a diamond stick pin and brocaded vest. His team of horses was the finest. His reputation? Well, he was notorious. They called him Big Bill. He was a flim-flam artist, a confidence man. But if his image were laced with a touch of romance, there was a dark side to his stock and trade. Bill's business was quack medicine, specifically worthless cures for cancer. Bill might have defended his charlatanism on a number of bases. There was no such thing as a cure for cancer in his day, so he merely offered bottled hope for a price. But if Big Bill the Cheat could have excused his deceiving strangers, how might he have explained the fact that he regularly, mercilessly cheated his own son? That's right. Sometimes Big Bill would trade his boy something useful for something useless. It was only later that the little fellow realized he'd been duped. And maybe the biggest con of all was his dad's many and protracted absences from home. Promising to return soon, he would stay on the road for months at a time, leaving his young son to a succession of daily anticipations and disappointments. Traveling America's byways, Bill lived royally. Much of his effectiveness as a con artist was due to his appearance. He stood more than 6 feet, which was very tall by 19th century standards. His shoulders were broad, his chest was barreled, his visage was grand and lusty, punctuated by impressively deep-set eyes. His outward nature could not have been better suited to his occupation. He was full of good humor and apparent sincerity and unreadable thoughts and unbelievable promises, and yet people did believe him. The victims of his artful hoaxes came from every walk of life. He even flim-flammed Native Americans on their own reservations. Of course, deceiving gullible white men was more lucrative still. Flyers passed around at camp meetings described Big Bill as the celebrated cancer specialist here for one day only. At $25 each, and that was about 2 months' wages for an honest working man, Bill would examine the patient, make his diagnosis, and then prescribe and present a bottle of his cancer-curing elixir. Hundreds of miles and dozens of camp meetings later, he would find his way home again, and then only to swindle his own son. Every day Big Bill was home, every chance he got, he cheated his young son out of something. And yes, there was a reason for what otherwise would seem unpardonable misbehavior. Big Bill, the confidence man who had watched the lives of his suckers everywhere end in ruin. Well, he wanted to make certain his son never trusted anyone. That was the key to fortune and success, insisted Big Bill. And his son listened, and his son did grow wary. And from the bitter lessons he learned at his father's knee, he developed a shrewdness which eventually led to phenomenal prosperity. You see, Big Bill's son, the sad but wiser child of a quack cure con man, why, that little boy grew up to become John D. Rockefeller. Only now, you know the rest of the story.
1: Calvin Graham was a hero, make no mistake. He served aboard the USS South Dakota during the Battle of Guadalcanal in World War II. He received 2 campaign medals, a presidential citation, the Asiatic Medal, the Bronze Star, and the Purple Heart. You would agree, wouldn't you? Calvin Graham was a hero. Shortly thereafter, in February 1943, Calvin Graham was sent home. But the young war hero was not to receive a hero's welcome. Arriving in Corpus Christi, he was tossed into the brig for 2 months, and then he was stripped of his medals, and then he was thrown out of the Navy. No, he wasn't even discharged, neither honorably nor dishonorably. He was simply expelled, his honors and his service record summarily erased. It's as though Calvin Graham had never served in the war at all. Well, this is the rest of the story. There had been anxious talk in Cal's Texas hometown that the United States was losing the war. The young man could not tolerate that. Early in the summer of 42, he got into the long line in front of the local recruitment office and he enlisted in the Navy. And Cal was assigned to the USS South Dakota, the only United States battleship in the Pacific theater at that time. The ship's primary function was to serve as a decoy, to make Japanese observers think we had several battleships in the area. Chameleon-like, the South Dakota would alter her identifying numbers as she sailed, hoping to be reported as a different vessel each time she was sighted. And then early in August came the battle for Guadalcanal. And the South Dakota was there. Her guns blasted more than 30 Japanese planes out of the sky. Cal Graham's fantail gun claimed 7 of those planes. During the battle, the South Dakota lost her radar, soon found herself dangerously close to a Japanese battleship. The American vessel drew heavy fire, left many wounded and dead in her superstructure. Cal Graham was one of a handful who volunteered to evacuate the casualties. Within 1 2-minute period, while Cal was up there, the South Dakota took 48 hits above her main deck. Cal was up there. The South Dakota took 48 hits. He received burns and a gun concussion so ferocious that he lost his teeth. But when the smoke had cleared, Cal emerged alive and certainly a hero. You already know of the several honors that he was awarded. 2 campaign medals, a presidential citation, the Asiatic Medal and the Bronze Star, and the Purple Heart. You've also learned that he was stripped of these honors and imprisoned and eventually dismissed summarily from the Navy. And the reason was that he'd been too eager to serve his country. For when Cal joined up, he was too young. And thus was his illegal enlistment canceled, his record of service wiped away, and Calvin Graham became the hero who never was. A young man who had convinced a naval recruiter in Texas that he was old enough to fight, and he fought, and he was decorated, and he was denied, all within the span of 1 year. But that'll be remembered as the most exciting year in Cal's life. That year when he was 12. And now you know the rest of the story.

0: Attorney Isaac Arnold was having second thoughts about all of this. He could now not imagine how he'd gotten involved in the first place. To begin with, the litigants and the lawyers preparing for trial that day were all friends, longtime friends. The 56-year-old widow whose freedom was about to be taken away from her, the son who was attempting to do so, and who had been accused of trying to poison his mother, the attorney who was helping son Bob put his mother away. Then there was Isaac Arnold, another friend of the family, for more than 30 years, in fact. Ostensibly, lawyer Arnold would be representing the hapless widow today, and yet his services had been carefully, calculatedly enlisted by Bob and opposing counsel Leonard Sweat, and they had come to him and said, in effect, that this woman must be institutionalized, and that if they did not catch her by surprise, she would have time to mount a convincing defense. Put Bob's mother in a mental institution? Arnold shook his head. He'd always known she was eccentric, but an asylum? Do you have any expert testimony to support that? Arnold asked. Oh, they did indeed, that of five doctors. She has been examined, Arnold exclaimed, by five doctors? Well, no, not exactly. She had been examined by no one, in fact. The aforementioned physicians, once again, were family friends. As a family favor, they would testify that Mother was insane. Isaac Arnold's role was to take Bob's mother as his client, but then not defend her. You're not after her money, are you? Arnold asked nervously. Bob answered that he would, of course, control his mother's estate after the inevitable pronouncement, for it seemed that she would otherwise eventually spend all of her money on things she did not need. And so, without asking, Arnold realized something else. In the event that Bob's mother were later to die under suspicious circumstances, and in light of her accusation that her own son had once tried to poison her, Bob's most convincing defense would be that her accusation was insanity. So Arnold, despite a last-minute attack of conscience that almost postponed the trial, proceeded with that sham, presented no contrary expert testimony. The all-male jury deliberated for only 10 minutes before rendering the verdict that Bob's mother indeed belonged in a state mental institution, and she was taken away. A second trial more than a year later would reverse the finding of the first, so Bob's mother, released from the asylum, her estate restored to her, lived the remainder of her life as a free woman. But once upon a kangaroo court in Chicago, May 19, 1875, in the days when benign neuroses were neither understood nor forgiven, there was a son who slam-dunked his mother with a little help from family friends. I know you'd thought the excitement ended with the death of Bob's father, but now you know that the family melodrama was only beginning, aided and abetted by old chums who cared little for Mother Mary, but who dared not disappoint Bob. For Bob was Robert Todd Lincoln. That's right. Bob was the only surviving son of Abraham Lincoln. And now you know the rest of the story.
1: Now, the rest of the story. Neither Eli nor Mortimer said a word as they drove past the city limits and out toward the dark woods outside town. And when they found a secluded spot, both of them got out of the car. Eli stared into Mortimer's eyes. He said, "I don't want it to end this way, but I can't take care of you anymore. I can barely feed myself." Obvious as it ought to have been, now for the first time, Mortimer appeared to realize that something was terribly wrong. He looked around him and then up into the looming tree branches and then back into the face of the man who'd found him orphaned and hungry and then fed him and loved him. And both were quiet for a minute or two as the bittersweet memories chased after one another, leading back to the day that they'd first met, Eli, the failing businessman, and Mortimer, the mouse? The mouse? The mouse. But this is the rest of the story. Advertising's a tough, competitive industry to begin with, especially if you're not cut out for it, and Eli had just about decided he was not cut out for it. Then one day, this stranger wandered into his shabby office, a little gray field mouse, who, with a boldness atypical of his kind, clambered up and onto the desk where he was working. Eli had been nursing a cheese sandwich most of the afternoon. He could spare a little, he supposed, so he pinched a tiny hunk of cheddar between his fingers and he held up. "Come on, fella," he told the mouse. "You gotta work for it." And what do you know, the tiny creature, cautiously at first, leaned forward, sniffed the air.

0: excitedly, and then inch by inch, courageously drew nearer the cheese until he was close enough to snatch it from Eli's grasp. The ebb man laughed aloud. His little visitor was so tame. Might it have been somebody's pet? If not, he was now. And for each day thereafter, the mouse ventured forth from a crack in the wall, climbed up onto Eli's desk for a bite of cheese, became so trusting as time went on that he often curled up in the palm of Eli's hand and went to sleep. And then after a while, the mouse, whom Eli named Mortimer, would wake up and scamper away. For Eli, the hard times grew harder. Certain were flopping that he could no longer even afford the cheese sandwich that had sustained him until his supper of cold beans. And yet there, disheveled and discouraged and on the brink of bankruptcy, his first concern was for Mortimer. For there was a restaurant downstairs, a restaurant whose owner baited his mousetraps with the same cheese that Eli could no longer afford to share. And that's when Eli decided to take Mortimer out into the woods on the edge of town. "I want you to be careful out there," he told the little fellow. And Mortimer was gone. But once upon a remarkable encounter in 1923, there was a commercial artist in Kansas City too soft-hearted for the aggressive world of advertising. But now whenever you reflect on the subsequent success of Eli, Walter Elias Disney, I hope you'll remember in your mind a tiny creature sleeping in his hand, whom Walt Disney one day would immortalize under the name his wife preferred, Mickey Mouse. Because now, after all, now you know the rest of the story.
1: Now, the rest of the story. Night was falling fast as Junior crawled out onto the wing of the torpedo bomber. The plane was bobbing in the ocean like a cork. Junior called to the pilot, who had clambered out onto the other wing. "How long will she stay dry?" "Could sink in 1 minute," came the reply. "Which way is land?" Junior asked. The pilot pointed his best guess, and together the two plunged into the Pacific, swimming hard toward a distant, invisible shore. Before long, Junior lost track of the pilot in the dusk, shouted to him, no answer. Junior kept swimming. After an hour or more, the coast came into view. The plane must have ditched miles from land, Junior thought to himself. It was, in fact, three. But now an even more formidable problem arose. For through the gloom between Junior and the rocky shoreline, he could see the ominous blue phosphorescence of jellyfish, poisonous ones, maybe thousands of them. But Junior had not struggled this far to get stung to death in the dark. So ever so cautiously, he maneuvered himself among the jellyfish. He got past them only to discover within 100 yards of safety the powerful undertow. Junior began losing consciousness. But before he drifted into oblivion, the day's urgencies swirled through his mind. He'd been stuck in Seattle with only a few hours left on his weekend pass. His only hope of returning on schedule to his army base in Monterey was to hitch a ride on this torpedo bomber bound for San Francisco. It was strictly against regulations, of course, but Junior was desperate and the pilot was sympathetic. The only room on the craft was in the cramped maintenance area near the tail. There was a hatch back there which blew open when the plane reached 1,000 feet, so to keep from getting sucked out, Junior tied himself down with cable. And then the oxygen mask malfunctioned. As the atmosphere grew thin, Junior shrieked for help through the intercom, but the intercom didn't work. Junior's brain was going dark, but the real enemy was just outside the plane. Fog now, a sky full of fog. The pilot could never find his air base now, and they were running out of fuel. That's how AWOL Junior and the sympathetic pilot came to be clinging to the wing of a torpedo bomber in the Pacific somewhere between Seattle and San Francisco. And by the way, Junior did not drown. He came to on a flat rock, more or less dry land, stumbled to his feet and trudged 5 miles in the dead of night to a radio communications relay station. "You look like a survivor from the Titanic," an astonished radio operator told him. "He felt like one," he said. The pilot swam to safety as well, came ashore about 1/4 mile from where Junior had. Oh, yes, they both got a good scolding, but they lived to tell why. And Junior lived to do a whole lot more than that. The pilot, have no idea what happened to him later on. But there will come a time soon when you will stare into the stern, haunting eyes of the man called Junior by his family, and you will revisit a night in 1950 that was almost his last, when the ocean deep almost claimed a young soldier you know as Clint Eastwood. Only now you know the rest of the story. Now, the rest of the story. Dorothy and Ernie sat in the waiting area of the children's clinic, and during the quiet anguish with which they were by now so familiar, after an interminable while, the doctor appeared in the doorway. "The tests are finished?" asked Ernie. The doctor nodded, unsmiling, and then he spoke in a calm, even tone. "The little boy had been tested for everything imaginable," he said, "and one of those tests had come back positive, the test for cystic fibrosis. The prognosis was very bad. Little Scotty, age 8, would almost certainly not live to see 9. He had perhaps 6 months left. I'm very, very sorry," he said. "If it's any comfort," he added, "the disease was unpreventable. Cystic fibrosis is inherited." Well, that news bore a small irony in that Scotty had been adopted. Dorothy and Ernie had brought him home to Bowling Green, Ohio, when he was barely 6 weeks young. But then at the age of 2, for no apparent reason, the child simply stopped growing. His frantic parents took him to a succession of children's medical centers. Exhaustive examinations were followed by various diagnoses, by prescribed diets, but Scotty continued not to grow, and now he was 8 and sentenced to die. Even as Dorothy and Ernie remained determined to fight for their son's life, even when doctors at Boston Children's Hospital revealed that indeed there had been a terrible mistake, that Scotty did not have cystic fibrosis after all, even then the youngster's condition continued to deteriorate. Schwachman's syndrome, the clinicians now called it. Schwachman's syndrome, a rare malady involving the paralysis of intestinal tissue. In Scotty's case, about 2/3 of the intestine was paralyzed. The label made little difference, for such was the small boy's turn for the worse that physicians now had to implant a permanent feeding tube, one snaking its way from his stomach up through his esophagus and emerging from one nostril, feeding periods that lasted 6 hours a day. The rest of the time, the tube from his nose had to be taped out of the way behind one ear, and thus encumbered little Scotty went one day. He went one day to see his older sister ice skate, and that sight was so appealing that the frail boy begged to try skating himself. And once he started, he never stopped. Over the years since, baffled physicians have sought to explain Scotty's miraculous recovery from Schwachman's syndrome. Some have suggested it was the exercise. Others, the brisk, bracing, invigorating ice rink atmosphere. We'll never know for sure. But in 1984, as televiewers worldwide watched Scott Hamilton, age 25, as they watched him sweep the Olympics and the world's figure skating competitions with gold medals in each of those, his diminutive size made it appear as though his growth had been stunted at some time during his life. And that, you know, is so, because you know the rest of the story.
2: 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Variety without limits.
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0: Come in. Welcome. I'm E.G. Marshall. By the time this settlement of immigrants established itself as the United States of America, it had already produced, alongside its statesmen and traders, various writers of distinction who had come to be respected and admired all over the civilized world. Once the new republic was formed and proclaimed, the land burgeoned with many more, of whom one was Washington Irving, born in New York City in 1783. The drama we're about to present for your enjoyment is a free adaptation of one of his stories.
1: But Gottfried, you live like a solitary. You live like a monk.
2: Not at all, Carl. Paris is full of women. Fastidious, flirtatious, fascinating. I love them all.
1: Well, that's all very fine, but there should be one in particular.
2: There is. I see her every night.
1: Where is she? Why haven't I met her?
2: Because, my dear friend, she lives in my dreams.
0: Our mystery drama, The Guillotine, was written especially for the Mystery Theater by Elspeth Eric and stars Paul Hecht.
2: I'll be back shortly with Act One.
0: A collection of short stories by Washington Irving was published under the title of Tales of a Traveler. One section of the book is charmingly headed Strange Stories by a Nervous Gentleman. And it is from this section that we have chosen the tale that follows, one we call The Guillotine.
2: I am of a brooding and introspective nature. It has always been thus. It was never that I scorned the follies and the fripperies of this world. Indeed, I begrudged others their free and easy access to such vanities, their effortless enjoyment of them, with a profound and a scorching envy that was driving me to the very edge of my self-control. I felt about to howl with the torment of my incapacity. In my agony, I turned to the only friend I had, my fellow student, my compatriot, the sole human who had tolerated my intolerable moods without blame, without censure, without what surely would have finished me off, without abandoning me.
1: Gottfried, my dear friend.
2: Help me, Carl, help me.
1: But of course. Just tell me what I can do.
2: I don't know.
1: Is it money? Do you need money?
2: Money. If it were only money. It is myself. My tortured, restless, squirming self that looks for rest and cannot find it. That searches for peace and watches it retreat with every step I take. Desperation tracks my heels when I walk the streets. Melancholy meets me at every corner. And gloom. Deep, impenetrable gloom fills the house where I live.
1: Gottfried, you are so much more clever than I.
2: Clever? You call me clever?
1: You shut yourself away from others.
2: Oh, no, not from you. You are my link to life, my only tie to the real world about me.
1: Then let me tell you straight out what I think. Your manner of living, your fevered absorption in your studies, your avoidance of the company of most men and all women.
2: But I never know what to say to them.
1: All these things combined, Gottfried, have impaired your health. You are haggard and pale. Your shoulders are bent. Your eyes have a look that is not quite of this world. Forgive me, my friend, if I speak roughly.
2: No, you speak truly.
1: But I think it is not alone your body that is failing. I think your imagination has become, forgive the word, diseased. Have I said too much? Have I gone too far?
2: I must tell you that of late I have been studying many philosophical theories. Not just the recognized ones, but those more obscure, more, perhaps, radical.
1: You have the mind for such weighty things, Godfrey.
2: I've gone back to the Egyptians, to the Hindu. I walked with Paracelsus in his garden. Of late I've immersed myself in the teachings of Swedenborg and his New Jerusalem Church.
1: Swedenborg? I don't think I know
2: him. He's a Swedish philosopher, a religious writer. He died a few years back, but he claimed to have established direct communication with the spiritual world.
1: How did he do that?
2: Through the opening of his spiritual senses.
1: And you? Well, can you? Has that happened to you?
2: Of course not. It didn't happen to Swedenborg until he was 57 years of age. But it might happen, or something very like it might happen to me. If only...
1: What, Gottfried? If only what?
2: If only I could escape.
1: Escape whom? Escape what?
2: An evil influence, Carl. It hangs over me night and day.
1: Oh, how can you say such things?
2: Because I know them to be true. There's an evil genius, a vile spirit, whose sole intent is to ensnare me and to ensure my damnation.
1: Do you really believe
2: it? It is not so much a matter of believing, Carl. It is a matter of conviction. Conviction that it is so. And being convinced that it is so, it is so.
1: I think I can understand that. Though I am not sure. I have never been given over much to fancies of that sort. I'm more of a practical man, you might say. Still, in a way, I can understand how a man like yourself could seize upon such an idea and become a, well, let's say a victim of it.
2: Yes, yes, you hit on the word, Carl. I am a victim. A victim of my own imaginings. Yes, you are exquisitely correct.
1: Well, then, if I could go on and make a further suggestion.
2: By all means, speak out.
1: It's my thought that you should leave here and go to Paris.
2: Paris?
1: Well, you could finish your studies there as well as here.
2: Well, the Sorbonne is as fine a university as one could wish.
1: And Paris is such a splendid city.
2: A change of scene.
1: A change of company, perhaps. Female company in particular. Who knows what all that might do for you?
2: Yes. Who knows? At first, it seemed that Paris might indeed be the answer to my dilemma. The revolution was breaking out and beginning to spread. I had studied Jean-Jacques Rousseau's social contract paragraph by paragraph, and his theory of the equality of man and representational government had captivated my mind. More than that, the delirium of the people of Paris, their fervor, their ecstasy, it seemed that simply to live in such an atmosphere would be enough to cleanse my mind of its morbidity. I found myself a room on a narrow, dark street in the Latin Quarter, not far from the monastic walls of the Sorbonne. The concierge who showed me my quarters was as gloomy as the street itself.
3: There it is. 2 francs.
2: It has a window?
3: You can see that it has.
2: Ah, yes. I'll need a table to put in front of the window. Could you arrange that? And a straight chair to put in front of the table, is that possible? I am a student at the Sorbonne. I'll be doing some writing.
3: I'll arrange it.
2: Could you also arrange for an armoire? I have only a very few clothes, but I will...
3: There are nails on the wall.
2: Oh, yes, yes, I see. Now, about bookshelves, I have very few clothes, but I have a great many books, and I expect to have more, so...
3: I have no bookshelves.
2: I see. Well, for the time being, I suppose I can stack them on the floor or under the bed. I'll manage.
3: 2 francs.
2: Oh, yes, yes, of course. there you are.
3: Mm.
2: The students at the Sorbonne seem very excited about the uprising.
3: Students are always excited about something.
2: And the establishment of the National Assembly.
3: A gesture.
2: Oh, madame, it confirmed the revolution. The king will never again be absolute.
3: If not the king, then it will be another.
2: How can you be so pessimistic? Why, the day the people captured the Bastille, I was not here, but I heard of it. The king went to the guild hall, he gave in, he even wore the red, white, and blue cockade, I was told. That is true, isn't it?
3: Oh, yes.
2: Well, then, the arrest of the royal family?
3: Yes, yes.
2: And the march on Paris from Marseille? Oh, what a thrill. They managed 18 miles a day, I'm told. Imagine that, in midsummer, and drawing their cannon with them. No body of men has ever accomplished such an extraordinary feat.
3: Yes, yes.
2: The king, the queen, the dauphin, all imprisoned in the tower of the temple.
3: Oh, yes.
2: And the establishment of the Committee of Public Safety.
3: you approve?
4: Well, how could I not approve, madame, with the great Marat heading the committee?
3: Marat is a madman.
4: No, no. Not mad. Oh, or if he is not quite sane, that is due to his ardent belief in equality and government by general consent.
3: The massacres of September? More than 1,000 years?
4: Well, I know very little of that.
3: You know very little of anything, monsieur. It's your youth, perhaps. I should be generous and call it that.
4: Well, it's true. I'm young, but I'm not completely ignorant of the world and its ways. Not completely.
3: You are. You are ignorant and you are arrogant.
4: Madame, I must protest.
3: Have you heard of a man called Robespierre?
4: Yes, I've heard of him.
3: Mm. He is idolized by the people. He will join the Committee of Public Safety before the year is out. And the king will lose his head.
2: Yes, in January of 1793, King Louis XVI was guillotined. 6 months later, Robespierre joined the Committee of Public Safety. Hundreds upon hundreds passed before the Revolutionary Tribunal and were executed. Dolto, the man I had idealized, was among the victims. So was Madame Elisabeth, sister to the king. So was the queen. I sickened and turned away. The terror had begun, and I shrank from the sight of it. I spent the better part of my days in the libraries, those catacombs of departed authors, rummaging among their hoards of dusty and obsolete works in quest of food for my unhealthy appetite. I became, in a manner of speaking, a literary ghoul, feeding in the charnel house of decayed literature.
0: Washington Irving was born just as the seeds of the French Revolution were starting to germinate. By the time he was of school age, the revolution had been confirmed by the establishment of the National Assembly. At the age of 8, he was old enough to hear from his elders of the March on Paris in the spring. His 9th and 10th years must have been filled with rumors of the executions in Paris, years which came to be known as the Terror. I'll be back shortly to continue.

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0: Washington Irving started out to become a lawyer, but his health was not robust, and as was very much the habit with doctors of his time, he was advised to travel abroad and so build up his constitution. We shall never know what sort of lawyer he might have become, but we know for a certainty that he developed into a first-class writer. And it was his early visit to Europe which roused his interest in the gothic tales of terror and romance, such as the one we have adapted for you.
1: It would have been just as well had I never come to Paris. I was as lonely here as I had been at home, as incapable of establishing human contact as ever. I sank deeper and deeper into my studies of writers long deceased and saw no one, no one at all, but the old crone who was concierge of the establishment where I had my cell-like chamber. Yes, who is it? Come in.
2: Someone to see you.
1: What? Me? Someone wishes to see me?
2: So he says.
1: Well, who is it? Didn't you ask him?
2: He spoke as though he knew you from elsewhere, as though you were old friends.
1: Carl? Did he say his name is Carl?
2: I told you he didn't say. I didn't ask.
1: Yes, of course, it's Carl. Who else could it be?
2: Well, what shall I say to him, your friend Carl?
1: Well, ask him kindly to come up at once, if he will, or I'll come down, anything at all. Tell him he's most welcome.
0: Would you believe it? I was trembling all over. Clumsily, I tried to put the room into some kind of order. I kicked books under the bed. I scraped together papers and notebooks from my table and tried to stack them into a semblance of neatness. I patted the narrow little bed and drew the spread more evenly over its lumpy surface. I was scurrying about like the most frantic housewife when I heard Carl's voice from the doorway.
3: It's only I, you know, Godfrey.
1: Only you, Carl. Carl, come in, please. Sit down. Carl, I am so happy to see you. You don't know. You just don't know.
3: I am happy that you are happy.
1: To have someone to talk to. Someone like you. Someone who understands. I did not know till now, till this very moment, how much I have needed someone I could talk to open my heart to.
3: Wait now. You mean there's been no one here in Paris?
1: No. No one at all. I have spent my time at the Sorbonne, in the libraries, in the museums.
3: But, Godfrey, no one can live entirely within libraries and museums.
1: Yes, I know. The moment I saw you standing there, I knew.
3: It begins to look as though I gave you bad advice, counseling you to come to Paris.
1: No. It was sound advice. At least it seemed to be, at first. Paris seemed to be the tonic I was needing.
3: At first, you say? Well, then what?
1: Well, wait, I haven't offered you anything to drink. I must have a bottle of wine around here somewhere. Yes, here we are. Cheap sort, I'm afraid. Very ordinary Beaujolais. I'm sorry, I could go out.
3: Godfrey, don't excite yourself. Think of whom you're speaking to. It's Carl, your friend. Think of all the evenings we shared a bottle of the cheapest wine and found it sufficient because of the pleasure of each other's company.
1: Yes.
3: Can't we open this bottle in the same spirit?
1: Of course we can. Forgive me. My manners have grown coarse. Comes from being too much alone. There must be another glass somewhere around. I'm sure I had one. Oh, here we are. Yeah. Oh.
3: Godfrey.
1: To friendship.
3: Our friendship. Yours and mine.
1: You know, I am beginning to feel almost like a man again.
3: Tell me what has brought you to this sorry state.
1: The blood.
3: I beg your pardon? You said the blood?
1: You know how wildly enthusiastic I was with the political theories of the revolution and the philosophy behind them. They seemed to open a vista of progress for mankind. A wide and open road down which we could travel toward the perfect state.
3: You were always one to look for perfection.
1: And why not?
3: Well,
1: why were we put on earth if not to search for the perfect state?
4: Are we supposed to wallow in the mediocre and pretend that it suffices? Roll about in filth and call it good? Is that our reason for being? Is that what we were created for in God's image?
3: Dear friend, you must try not to excite yourself.
4: Excite myself? It is enough to drive me mad. That the visions were all forsaken and the visionaries turned to killing. The dreams were trampled and the dreamers drowned themselves in blood. Carl, there are times when I think it has done just that. Listen to me, Carl. Let me tell you something. I must tell someone. There's only you. No one else.
3: Of course, Gottfried. You can tell me anything.
4: Carl, in the most ancient part of Paris, where the Hotel de Ville lies, you know the place?
3: I have heard of it.
4: On the Place de Grève. The open space in front of the Hotel de Ville. That is where they have erected the guillotine.
3: I have heard, yes.
4: This instrument of death stands ever ready. The scaffold runs all day with blood. All day. Each day. Victims are dragged there and made to kneel. A heavy blade is released. It slides swiftly down vertical guides. And the head of the victim, oh, Heavenly Father, it is too horrible, too terrible. I can't endure it.
3: You mustn't take these crimes upon yourself. A revolution has never been accomplished without shedding blood.
4: Yes, but this has become a mania for blood, an insatiable thirst. Even now, at this moment, while the city sleeps, that horrible engine stands, grim and silent, waiting for fresh victims. It sickens me. It congeals my heart. It freezes my blood.
3: I understand. I do.
4: And that is why I have turned away to the study of ancient writers. Dead thinkers. Anything to separate me from the awful present.
3: My poor Gottfried. I'm so sorry. So sorry.
4: Thank you. I am ashamed to accept your pity. Yet I thank you for it. Which shames me all the more that I should be grateful.
3: But there must be other things. There must be more to life. Come, let's finish this bottle of wine before I have to leave.
4: Leave? You have to leave?
3: Oh, not quite yet. I can spend another quarter of an hour with you.
4: A quarter of an hour? No more than that?
3: I must take a train back at midnight.
4: I had thought I had hoped that I have been so alone.
3: Yes, come now. Let's make the most of our time together. Drink up now, and we'll talk of pleasant things. Such as...
4: Yes, such as what?
3: Well, such as women, for example. Surely there are women in Paris who have taken your fancy.
4: Oh, yes. Yes, many, many.
3: Well, there now. You see? Things are not all black and gloomy.
4: Of course, I have not met any women. I haven't the knack. I've never had it. You know that.
3: Well, I thought that here, in Paris, you might, well, acquire it. Learn the ways of the world.
4: Oh, no, I'm too shy. I can't find the courage. But I think about them.
3: Oh, do you know?
4: Yes, mm-hmm. I do. I think of them a great deal. When I come back here to my lonely room, my cell, I think back in my mind to the delectable faces I have seen on the streets. You know what, Carl?
3: No, what?
4: In my reveries, in my dreams of them, they are even lovelier than they looked on the streets. What do you think of that?
3: Do you mean to tell me that there isn't even one woman? One in particular? Just one?
4: Oh, yes. Yes, there is one. One very particular one.
3: Oh, that's better. Tell me about her.
4: Tell you about her? How can I tell you about her?
3: Well, start by telling me what she looks like.
4: Yes. Well, her skin is very pale. Very, very pale. White. Like a white rose.
3: Her eyes?
4: Dark. Dark and burning hot like sultry suns.
3: Better and better. Her hair?
4: A shade of red, I think. Well, you think?
1: Yes, yes. Her hair is reddish. Some might call it somber. But against the pallor of her skin...
3: And her name?
1: Her name? What about her name?
3: Well, aren't you going to tell me the name of your lover?
1: She has no name. Why should she have a name?
3: Guthrie, are you drunk?
1: I have never given her a name. Why should I? She's my dream.
3: You only dream of this woman? She's not real? She doesn't exist?
1: She is real to me. She exists in my dreams. She lives in my thoughts by day. She haunts my dreams by night. Don't you understand? I love her.
3: Oh, my poor friend.
1: I shall always love her to the end of my days. So, you see, I am not quite as lonely as you thought. Not at all. Not lonely at all, because she is with me at all times.
3: Yes, I see. I think I see. Dear friend, it is getting on for midnight, and I have a train to catch. Will you walk with me to the station?
1: Of course I said I would, and I did. Though it was a stormy night, claps of thunder were rattling among the high houses of the narrow streets. Lightning flashed now and again, and the rain that began to fall seemed to drop into my heart as much as on the cobblestones. When I had watched the train depart, carrying off my only friend, I thought to return to my room, but something... A morbid recollection of our conversation, no doubt, drew me, or forced me, toward the Hotel de Ville and the Place de Guerre. And in a sudden flare of lightning, I saw it. The horrible engine of death, the guillotine. A violent tremor ran through me, and I wanted to run. But something held me rooted to the spot till the lightning burst forth again. And there, crouched by the guillotine, I saw a shadowy form, all dressed in black. A female form seated on one of the lower steps of the scaffold, leaning forward, her face in her lap, her long, disheveled hair hanging to the ground. Her long, reddish,

0: are listening to a tale of terror and romance, told in the Gothic style. So-called Gothic stories were enormously popular in the 19th century, and they have never wholly ceased to be in demand by the reading public, or for that matter, the viewing audience, or, as now, the listening one. It is good to remember that the Gothic romance was assisted into our world by a gentleman from New York, Mr. Washington Irving. I'll be back shortly with our concluding act.
1: This is Lorne Greene. 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

0: is true that Washington Irving was born in New York, but for reasons of health, he traveled extensively abroad and actually had living quarters for a time in the Alhambra, that centuries-old palace that still stands on a hill in Granada, a relic of the time when the Moors ruled a large part of Spain. In fact, you can go there today and see the very rooms he occupied. And if you are very careful and no one is looking, touch the keys of the spinet on which he played.
1: I stood in the teeming rain and gazed at the woman in black who sat on the steps of the scaffold. There was something awful in this solitary monument of woe. She looked to be a woman of some distinction. Who could it be but some poor mourner whom the dreadful axe had made desolate, who now sat here heartbroken on the strand of existence from which all that was dear to her had been launched into eternity? I could not leave the Place de Grève without speaking to her. Madame, your pardon, madame. I would not intrude upon your solitude, but neither can I pass by and leave you here alone. The storm, the hour of the night. Let me lead you away from this gruesome place. Let me take you to your friends who will cherish and take care of you. Madame?
2: I have no friend.
1: Oh, madame, such a one as you.
2: I have no friend on earth.
1: The guillotine has taken them all. Is that what you mean? My heart weeps for you. But if there are no friends to give you refuge, at least let me take you home.
2: I have no home. But in the grave.
1: Oh, madame, I know I am a stranger to you. You have no reason to trust either me or my intentions, but if you would permit me to offer you my protection. I am a poor student, madame. I am not even a native of Paris. I live in the most humble hotel in the Latin Quarter. Such as it is, I would be honored, happy, if you would let me place my single room at your disposal on this most wretched of nights.
2: You seem very kind. Very sincere.
1: Thank you, madame, for understanding. Then you will come with me? You will permit me to enlist as your protector?
2: Monsieur, my fate lies in your hand.
1: The storm had abated. All Paris was quiet. That great volcano of human passion slumbered for a while to gather fresh strength for the next day's eruption. I conducted my charge through the ancient streets of the Latin Quarter by the dusty walls of the Sorbonne to the dingy hotel where I lived. The hour was late and I had to ring for the concierge.
3: Coming!
1: Oh, don't be afraid of her. She's cross, but really kind. Thank you. Thank you, madame. I'm so sorry to trouble you.
3: You have someone with you?
1: Yes, a friend.
3: Well, come in, you and your friend.
1: Thank you, madame.
3: If you need anything, refreshment of any kind.
1: Yes, thank you. My room is on the first floor. You'll find it rather shabby, I'm afraid. This hotel once belonged to a member of the nobility, but only the remains of its old glory are still evident. You have to look very hard indeed to see them. Here we are. Here is the door, madame. I'll fetch a light. You can make yourself comfortable. There's a bed over there if you care to lie down. You must be tired. Ah, here we are. Here's our light.
2: You are very kind to a poor stranger.
1: Madame.
2: What is it? You are so pale.
1: Your hair, your eyes, your skin.
2: It pleases you?
1: Your black dress, your black cape, it's so simple.
2: Oh, I'm happy you like them.
1: They're jewels.
4: No ornaments of any kind. Only a broad black band around your lovely neck with its diamond clasp. Oh, you are too perfect. You are too perfect by far, madame. May I tell you something of what is in my heart? I have loved you for a very long time.
2: What's that? A very long time?
4: I have seen you every night for months. And many times during the day.
2: Oh, well, have you been following me, young man?
4: I have been dreaming of you. Asleep at night, in trance during the day. It has been your face, your form that filled my thoughts and fevered my imagination. Madame, I adore you.
2: Oh, how strange it all is.
4: Strange, but marvelous.
2: That you should have thought of me. All this time.
4: Thought of you, dreamed of you.
2: Oh, was it that you, young and ardent, have filled your head with thoughts of the other sex? It would only be natural. And your thoughts simply reappeared in your dreams.
4: Madame, though I am of such a shy disposition, I have never had the courage to pursue my fancies into the world of reality. All this is known to a friend of mine. He was here today. A short visit to Paris. We talked here in this very room. I spent a good part of our time together telling him that while I thought of women as any man does, still, there was one in particular. One very particular one.
2: Are you saying...
4: My friend asked me what she looked like, this one particular woman. He asked me to describe her.
2: Yes? And
4: I said, her skin is white as a white rose.
2: Oh.
4: Her eyes are dark like sultry suns. And her hair, a certain shade of deep red.
2: Oh, my dear.
4: Surely such a miracle that you have come to life. That you sit here in my little room in all your beauty and desirability. I told my friend this evening, I said, do not pity me because I love this woman of my dreams and shall always love her.
2: Oh, and what did he have to say to that, your friend?
4: I think he understood. At least he accepted what I said as truth, as my truth. But then it was time for him to take his train. We said farewell. I started to walk back here. And then
2: we met by the guillotine.
4: And I dared to speak to you.
2: And I listened. And believed.
4: And
2: you.
4: I brought you back to my humble room. And here we are. Together. I tell you, it is a miracle. The miracle of my life. It is yourself. It is you come to life. It is you sitting next to me. Your hand I am holding. Your eyes I gaze into. It is your lips I desire. If I might only...
2: Yes?
4: If I might kiss those lips just once.
2: Oh, only once?
4: Madame, my most beloved...
2: Oh, my darling, again.
4: My sweet angel, you give me courage to ask you something I never thought to ask.
2: Yes, my love.
4: Do you feel as I feel?
2: Yes.
4: Why should we separate you and I? Our hearts are already united in the eye of reason and honor. We are as one.
2: Oh, yes.
4: You have no home, no family. Let me be home, family, everything to you. Rather, let us be everything to each other. Here, take my hand. I pledge myself to you forever.
2: Forever? You say... Forever?
4: Forever.
2: Oh, then, my lover, I am yours.
1: The next morning, in order not to disturb my beautiful sleeping bride, I crept cautiously and quietly from our bed, and as quietly dressed myself and went forth early in the day to look for larger quarters, since it was clear to me that my situation had so changed as to make the tiny student's room quite inappropriate. When I returned from my search, I stopped to speak to the concierge, who quite clearly was taking a certain enjoyment in my clandestine affair.
3: Good morning, monsieur.
1: Morning.
3: Will you be wanting a small repast, you and the lady? A coffee, perhaps? A croissant?
1: Yes, that would be very nice, thank you. The lady has not asked for me.
3: No. No, monsieur. Nor has she gone out. I've watched for her. No, she still sleeps in your room, I believe.
1: Thank you.
3: I'll be up in a moment with your coffee and croissant.
1: Thank you so very much. We'll both appreciate that. My love, it is I. I have been walking the streets looking for a better place for us to live. Two rooms, at least, by the river, if possible. Do you hear me? Well, come along, my sweetheart. Wake up now. The concierge is bringing us our breakfast. Well, come along. You cannot be comfortable lying like that, your head hanging over our poor little bed, your arm thrown over it. Well, let me move your arm, at least. Oh, but how cold you are. How very cold. Well, your hand is like ice. Oh, my God. There's no pulse. No pulse at all. And your face, pale, ghastly. Oh, no.
3: Monsieur, I have brought breakfast for you and the lady.
1: The lady? The lady is dead.
3: Dead. In my house. Police! I'm fetching the police! Police!
1: The gendarme arrived in short order. He found me kneeling by the side of the bed, gazing in horror and dreadful fascination at the lifeless face of the woman I had loved for so long. The woman who had finally given herself to me in a pledge of a lifetime of love. As the officer of the police entered the room, I looked up at him and saw him start back suddenly, a look of total amazement on his face.
5: Great merciful heaven. How does this woman come to be here?
1: Do you know her, monsieur?
5: Let me come closer.
1: Do you know who she is?
5: I know who she is. I was there in the Place de Grève when they chopped off her head. They guillotined her yesterday.
1: I hardly know how to tell you what happened then. The policeman leaned over and unfastened the black collar with a diamond clasp that encircled the neck of my beloved. And horror of horrors, her beautiful head rolled upon the floor. And then I knew. My most awful fear had been true all along. The fiend had gained possession of me, and I was lost forever.

0: postscript to this story, appended by Washington Irving, and I shall read it to you. Is this really a fact? Said the inquisitive listener. A fact not to be doubted, was the reply. I had it from the best authority. The student told it to me himself. I saw him in a madhouse at Paris. I'll be back shortly.
1: I'm Susan Anthony. Philosophy is the ultimate in sleep.

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2: Greetings. You are cordially invited to travel through space and time with an extraterrestrial being from the planet Gallifrey, who goes by the name The Doctor, a rogue Time Lord whom through many incarnations combats foes, helps people in need, works to save civilizations, tries to prevent evil forces from

0: E.G. Marshall. It does no good to argue with the inevitable. Actually, the best rebuttal you can present to a frosty north wind is a fur-lined overcoat. But isn't that the way we go through life? Arguing with the inevitable, the imponderable, the incomprehensible, and the unchangeable.
1: Who are you, Ralph?
0: Who am I?
1: Well, I fell in love with you. I thought you were what I wanted, an average guy, but that's not what I wanted at all.
0: But I am an average guy, Sylvia.
1: Oh, no. Oh, you're dangerous. Exciting. And I don't care if you go with other women. Why, a man like you, Ralph, no one woman could be enough.
0: Sylvia.
1: Well, I don't care about the others as long as I'm the one you come home to.
2: 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I'll be back shortly with Act One.

0: In bygone days, storytellers would celebrate the death of kings. Today, kings being generally in short supply and basically out of favor, we have a brand new breed of hero, or more accurately, non-hero. You see them on the screens. You read about them in books. They're just ordinary, everyday, average fellows. They dream no great visions. They set no impossible goals. They neither challenge fortune, nor do they defy fate. Well, what can you do? It's the age we live in. And these are the materials we have to work with.
1: Who got the report?
2: Come and get in the car. Oh, for crying out loud, Bernie. Shut the door. How can a guy concentrate?
3: Oh, what's the matter with those guys? You'd think we never had a murder around here. Inspector Thorstadt. Oh, come on now, will you? Give me a break. She's not even cold. How do I know who killed her? Sure thing. Absolutely. The exact split second we get even a glimmer, I'll get right on the horn so you can carry out your sacred obligation to keep the public informed. Oh, what a pack of ghouls. Hey, Paul, send that guy in. You know, what's his name? Whoever he is. And don't put through any more calls from reporters, huh?
4: Pardon me, is this the...
3: Yeah. Come on in. Shut the door. Let's see now. Your name is Northfield.
4: No, it's,
3: Southfield.
4: No, it's Westfield.
3: Oh. Yeah, I figured it was in there someplace. And you're the one who found the body.
4: Yes, sir, I did.
3: Well, I want you to tell me the exact circumstances.
4: But I already did that.
3: Yeah?
4: Yes, I told them to the officer who came to the scene, then to a lieutenant, I believe, behind a desk, and then to a detective.
3: Yeah, well, it don't count. Until you tell it to me.
4: Yes, but Captain...
3: Inspector.
4: I'm only trying to say that each of them wrote down everything I said, so...
3: Yeah. Every one of those guys knows how to write. That's never been the issue. Okay. Now, according to what you said... Going to hear someplace...
4: Inspector, is this going to take long?
3: Long? I don't know. As long as it takes.
4: You see, the thing is... I was due at my office at 8 o'clock.
3: Yeah?
4: It's 10:30 now, and...
3: It's a local call?
4: Yes.
3: Pick up the phone and dial 9 first.
4: Thank you. Oh, Inspector, what am I going to say?
3: Say you'll be late.

0: Miss Reimer. This is Ralph Westfield. Where am I? Well, you'll have to tell Mr. Stratton that I'm at police headquarters. There's been a murder, and I'm being asked... No, wait a minute, Miss Reimer. Miss Reimer! Inspector, how am I going to explain this?
1: Explain what?
0: Oh, what I'm doing here. Oh, Mr. Stratton. No. Am I what? No, please, wait a minute, sir. Inspector, am I being held?
1: You're being questioned.
0: Mr. Stratton, I'm being questioned.
1: Oh, no, sir.
0: I didn't do anything. I just happened to find the body. Just a minute, sir. I'll ask. Inspector, when will I be free to go?
1: I don't know.
0: Then I'm being held?
1: You're being questioned.
0: They're just asking me some questions, Mr. Stratton. Oh, I don't know anything about it.
1: What?
0: Well, if I don't know anything about it, why are they asking me questions?
1: Well, it's because I found the body. Oh, no, sir. I wasn't looking for it.
0: In Hewlett Park.
1: At 7 this morning, was a woman, very young woman. One of those singing stars.
0: Jill Joris.
1: Okay, come on, let's go.
0: Oh, I have to hang up now, Mr. Stratton. I'll explain everything as soon as I see you.
1: Yeah, yes, sir.
0: Oh, I can just imagine what he's thinking. You don't know how conservative he is.
2: So there you were in Hewlett Park.
1: Now, what were you doing there at 7 o'clock in the morning?
0: It's the way I walk to my office.
2: Didn't you say that you had to be there at 8 o'clock?
0: Well, that's how long it takes to walk.
2: You mean you walk an hour every morning?
0: Yes, sir. I have a very sedentary job. I need the exercise.
2: Oh. How long have you been walking like that?
0: Oh, it's a month now.
2: What is that statement you made?
0: Oh,
2: yeah. You saw this car over by the side of the road.
0: Yes, sir. It was a Girardi 462. I'd never seen one, actually.
2: Yeah.
0: So I asked myself, what is it doing here in the park? So I walked over. And then I saw her. She was lying over the wheel. You know what I mean? Her face was turned toward me, and her eyes were just staring at me.
2: And did you know who she was?
0: Well, she looked like the famous star, Jill Joris.
1: But I said, no, it can't be.
2: Mm-hmm. Why?
1: People like her, I mean,
0: what would she be doing up at 7 a.m.?
2: And then what did you do?
0: I said to her, are you okay?
1: Or something like that.
0: And she didn't answer. So I, I instinctively, without meaning anything, I put my hand on her, on her body, to rouse her gently. And she just fell across the seat. And then I saw the blood. And that's how it got on my sleeve.
2: Mm-hmm. And then what'd you do?
0: I ran down the road. I saw this police car and... Well, that's it.
2: Do you see anyone else in the park?
0: Oh, no, sir.
2: Now, you didn't see or hear anything that could help us?
0: No, sir.
2: And that's your story?
0: Yes, sir.
2: Why'd you kill her?
0: What did you say?
2: Why did you kill her?
0: Oh, but I didn't kill her. How can you ask that?
2: It's a good question.
0: No, you have no right.
2: You were the one who discovered the body, you say.
0: But I didn't kill her. I didn't even know her.
2: Okay, that's your story.
0: Are you accusing me?
2: I'm just saying that's your story.
0: But it's true.
2: I'm not saying it isn't true.
0: Well, what are you saying?
2: I'm saying be available in case we have to talk to you again.
3: Come in.
0: Miss Reimer, Mr. Stratton said for me to come in.
3: Oh, yes, he's waiting for you. Mr. Westfield is here. Yes, Mr. Stratton. You're to go in.
0: Is he upset?
3: Well, what do you think?
4: Come in, Westfield. Come in. Close the door.
0: Yes, sir.
4: Now, what sort of business have we here? It's been on the radio, television. I suppose by tomorrow it'll be plastered all over the newspapers.
0: I'm sorry, Mr. Stratton.
4: What sort of image is this for a company like ours?
0: Oh, I didn't mean to create any problems.
4: What were you doing in the park at that hour anyhow?
0: Just walking.
4: Walking? Now, Westfield, I want this thing to end right here. Do you understand?
0: Yes, sir.
4: The sooner it's blown over and forgotten, the better for you.
0: Yes, sir.
4: I'm giving you the benefit of the doubt.
0: Sir?
4: I'm assuming, of course, that you're innocent.
0: Oh, but I am.
4: Because if it should come out that you...
0: No, Mr. Stratton, believe me, I'm innocent.
4: Well, at best, you were indiscreet. Why couldn't you take a bus to work as normal people do? I hope we've heard the end of it.
0: Yes, sir.
4: That's all for now.
0: Thank you, sir.
3: Well, how'd it go?
0: Oh, Miss Reimer. Is it possible that he believes I killed her?
3: Old man Stratton? Who knows what he believes?
0: I still don't know what hit me. There I was, just walking along.
3: Sure.
0: And now?
3: Now what?
0: I don't know.
3: You know, I never noticed you before.
0: I'm not a very noticeable person, I guess.
3: I knew we had a Ralph Westfield buried deep down there in research, but I never suspected.
0: I came up here sometimes to deliver something personally to Mr. Stratton.
3: Yeah, that's what I mean. And you're really not a bad-looking guy, either.
0: Oh, thank you, Miss Reimer.
3: Yeah, why don't you call me Belle?
0: Sylvia.
5: I don't know if I should see you, Ralph.
0: What are you talking about, Sylvia? Let me in.
5: Ralph, what are we going to do? Everybody's talking about it. It's all you hear at the office. When my mother called me long distance, what's this about your fiancé? Ralph, why did you do it?
0: Do what?
5: Whatever it was.
0: Well, all I did was I discovered the body.
5: All right. Why did you do that?
0: But because you see a body with blood.
5: Please.
0: Well, then what I'm trying to say is I did what a citizen's supposed to do.
5: Sure.
0: I had an obligation, a duty.
5: Ralph.
0: I had to do it. The law says that if you don't...
5: I know all about that law. But there's another law, Ralph, the law of common sense and experience.
0: Now, Sylvia, please listen to me. I was just walking to work.
5: That's another stupid idea.
0: And I saw this great-looking sports car, this Girardi 462, and I saw someone slumped over the wheel.
5: So? Somebody could have been asleep. Why didn't you just mind your own business?
0: No, Sylvia, this person wasn't asleep. I could tell.
5: How could you tell?
0: There's a kind of sprawl, you know, to a dead body. I just knew she was dead.
5: All the more reason for you to keep working.
0: I thought of that.
5: Then why didn't you do it?
0: Because that could have been worse.
5: How could anything...
0: Suppose, after somebody else found the body, suppose the cops started asking around if anyone had been in the vicinity. Suppose someone had seen me, described me. It almost could have happened. I had a narrow escape.
5: What are you saying?
0: After I had a good look at her, I ran down the road. I hadn't got more than 100 yards when I saw a police car. He was headed in her direction.
5: So? He would have found her.
0: Yes. And he would have remembered a man running down the road. If I hadn't stopped him, he would have taken a good look at me. It was 7 a.m. in the park.
5: Oh, if only you could have taken a bus to work like normal people, Ralph.
0: He would have seen her dead in the car. He might have turned around and come after me. Then where would I be?
5: I don't know, Ralph.
0: Oh, Sylvia. It's been a very rough day for me.
5: I'm sorry, Ralph.
0: The cops have been at me. And then at the office, old man Stratton had me on the carpet. And everybody's asking questions and making snide remarks.
5: I'm sorry, Ralph.
0: You're the only person, and this is the only place in the world where I can expect to find some peace and some quiet.
5: Yes, Ralph.
0: This thing... This crazy episode, I just want to forget it. I don't want to talk about it anymore. Please, Sylvia.
5: All right. Do you want to go out to dinner?
0: No. I might run into someone I know.
5: Well, then I can prepare something here.
0: All right. Besides, we should be talking about the arrangements.
5: The arrangements?
0: We set the date, didn't we?
5: Oh, Oh, yeah, well, certainly, yeah.
0: Now, you have to decide if you want to go back and be married in your hometown church or whether to invite the minister to come here. It doesn't make any difference to me. Did you make up your mind? Well, Sylvia, what do you want to do about it? Sylvia?
5: Ralph, I want you to tell me. I have to know. Did you kill her?

0: Suspicion. Who in this world can be above suspicion? Not even Caesar's wife. Are we suspect because of what is in ourselves, or because of what just happens to be in the eye of the beholder? We're in for a considerable amount of suspicioning when I return with Act Two.
1: Fellow Americans, if you're still shopping here and there and everywhere for shoes, hold it right where you are. Put your feet together.

0: French call it the idée fixe, the fixed idea, the obsession. And it can be anything, a thought, an impression, a theory, even a prejudice. But once it takes root in the fertile soil of the imagination, it can never really be pulled out. Mr. Ralph Westfield is up against a problem of this nature. What did you just ask me?
1: You heard me, Ralph. Did you kill her?
2: How could you ask me a question like that? Why would I kill her?
1: Well, because maybe she was getting tired of you.
2: What are you talking about? I never even knew her. The one and only time I ever saw her, she was dead.
1: Is that true, Ralph?
2: What do you mean, is it true? When would I ever have a chance to see her? All day? I'm at work? In the evening? I'm generally with you. At night, she's working. So when would I see her?
1: 6 o'clock in the morning in the park.
2: I told you, I never saw the girl in my life.
3: Inspector, you've got to give us something for the evening news.
4: I don't have a thing. We're checking out Miss Joris's past.
3: Well, how about this fellow Ralph West?
4: Yes?
3: Is he a suspect?
4: At this time, we have no definite evidence.
3: Well, that's not the same as saying yes or no.
4: I don't want to mislead anybody.
3: Well, what's the department doing?
4: At this time, the department is following a certain line of investigation. Now, if you'll all excuse me...
3: What was she doing out in the park alone at that hour?
4: That question will be answered in due time. You were Miss Joris's companion, Miss Hepburn.
5: Yes, Inspector. I was her manager.
4: Now, let's see. I know I've asked you a lot of questions.
5: Yes, Inspector.
4: But I have to place her out there around 6 o'clock in the morning in the park. Now, how can you help me?
5: Well, she'd been very restless lately. Trouble sleeping. Sometimes she'd come to my room and talk to me. This would be 4 or 5 in the morning. Sometimes she wouldn't. Sometimes she'd go out.
4: Where?
5: I don't know. I'd hear her return about 7 or so in the morning. And I'd say, where have you been? And she'd say, out, driving around.
4: And she wouldn't tell you where?
5: No.
4: You said she was restless. Would you know why?
5: Well, it could be a sign that her love life was in trouble.
4: Can you tell me about that?
5: I don't know very much about that myself.
4: Miss Evans, I'm working on a homicide here.
5: Well, it's the truth, Inspector. Dozens of men were in love with her, but she had problems.
4: Now, what kind?
5: Oh, finding someone who could be serious about her and whom she could relate to. That's why she never went out with men in show business. It would all be too public.
4: So, who did she go out with?
5: Men she would meet here and there. I think underneath all that high-powered glamour, she was a very domestic little girl. She liked men who were average, everyday, middle-class, white-collar types. Teachers, accountants.
4: Accountants?
5: Something like that. She must have been very deeply involved with one. Because I had to talk to her about something very important. She just never had the time to sit down with me.
4: What was so important?
5: Her investments.
4: Yeah?
5: With this inflation, she should be doing something with her money. But she would keep saying no to me. Don't worry about it. It'll be taken care of very soon.
4: Do you know what she meant by that?
5: No. No, Inspector.
4: Well, thank you very much, Miss Evans.
6: Hello, stranger.
7: Oh, it's you, Miss Reimer.
6: Belle.
7: I was just getting these figures ready for Mr. Stratton.
6: Well, I just thought I'd drop by and see how you're doing.
7: Not so good.
6: Not so good? Well, I would think you'd be sitting on top of the world.
7: I beg your pardon?
6: Every day your name is in the paper, your picture. So, incidentally, Ralph, get a haircut. Better, a styling.
7: Oh, but you don't understand. My fiancé is very, very upset.
6: You had a fiancé.
7: I think she wants to break it off.
6: Why?
7: Because she just can't help supposing I had something to do with Jill Joris.
6: And you think that's why she's mad?
7: Well, sure.
6: You don't know women. Actually, she's excited.
7: What?
6: The whole idea. It stimulates her.
7: I don't understand.
6: Naturally. See, here's Jill Joris, the sex symbol, the sex goddess. And whom did Jill Joris want out of all the men in the entire world? Why, Ralph Westfield.
7: Hold on now.
6: Do you see how much more desirable you become to your fiancé? Actually, to just about any woman with imagination.
7: Huh. I never stopped to think of it that way.
6: You really do have a lot to learn.
7: Yeah,
6: but you have a position to live up to now.
7: What do you mean?
6: You're a public figure.
7: But I really didn't do anything.
6: Why do you keep insisting?
7: Do you think I'm lying?
6: Well, I don't even think that's important. It doesn't matter what you did or didn't do.
7: Well, it certainly does.
6: What matters is that you are a celebrity. You're going to be photographed frequently, and you're bound to be on TV. Mm-hmm. Oh, you ought to dress better.
7: Well, why should I have to dress?
6: You have a very square look. Now, that's not at all in keeping with the public concept of what the lover killer of Jill Jorah.
7: I am not the lover killer.
6: Well, at least you're the lover.
7: Well, now, will you stop accusing me?
6: The public now knows that Jill Jorah would go riding in the park along about sunrise, yes? And that you go walking in the park at the same time?
7: Well, I'm only on my way to work.
6: Well, no. We have a considerable body of opinion out there that insists you were her lover.
7: But it isn't true.
6: It fits.
7: It fits what?
6: You and Jill would meet early in the morning for your little tete-a-tete. On this particular day, some jealous lover got there before you did. And
7: none of what you're saying makes sense.
6: Hey, you want to be the killer, too? That's fine with me.
7: I'm neither killer nor lover.
6: That's your story.
7: And I won't let people believe it.
6: What do you say, lover? Buy me a drink. We'll work on your image. Ralph.
8: Hey, baby.
6: You're late.
8: It's only midnight.
6: You've been drinking. Where were you?
8: Taking care of some business.
6: Ralph, you look different. That haircut.
8: Yeah.
6: A jacket and shirt.
8: You like it? His outfit sent me back $200.
6: $200?
8: What you got to eat in the house?
6: You keep me waiting for 5 hours, and then you barge in here and say, what's to eat? Is that what I'm supposed to do, wait around and cook?
8: Honey, you got a complaint, forget it. Goodbye. I don't come around here to be hassled.
6: Ralph, please.
8: Hey, come here a minute.
6: Ralph!
8: You don't have to say anything.
6: Oh, Ralph. Oh, please, Ralph. Don't leave me. Never leave me.
9: Inspector Thorstadt.
10: Do you mind if I come in?
9: Oh, why should I mind?
10: So, this is your new address.
9: Yeah, I had to move.
10: Yeah.
9: I've been thinking about it for a long time, and I decided I needed a bigger, a more comfortable place.
10: Besides, you're a celebrity now.
9: Fix you a drink?
10: No.
9: Oh, I forgot. You must be on duty.
10: No, it's just that I don't drink.
9: Well, what can I do for you, Inspector?
10: You can save us a lot of time. You can sign a confession.
9: A confession? You want me to confess to the,
10: The murder of Jill Jorah.
9: Inspector, you have no proof.
10: You're singing a different tune now, aren't you? When I first accused you, you insisted you were innocent. Now you say that I have no proof.
9: Well, that's the same thing.
10: No, not really. It describes two different kinds of situations. But we're getting there. Slowly and surely.
9: Getting where?
10: You work for a brokerage house, don't you?
9: It's an investment banking firm.
10: Mm-hmm. You know about stocks and bonds.
9: Well, I do research.
10: Jill Jorah needed some investment advice, according to her manager.
9: Well, what has that got to do with me?
10: Well, you would know how to advise her. All we're doing now is narrowing the gap.
9: What gap?
10: A guy comes running to the cops and says, hey, I just found a lady who's been murdered, right?
9: Yes?
10: Well, on the face of it, there's nothing between them, nothing in common. They're from two different worlds, okay? That's the gap. Get it?
9: Yes.
10: We find they both would be in the park at the same time every day, early in the morning.
9: That could be a coincidence.
10: Sure. Then we find she needed investment advice, and he was in the investment business.
9: Oh, but that still doesn't mean that...
10: Little by little, the gap gets narrower. The more we dig, the more we'll find. And we're digging. Now, you want to make it easier on yourself, on everybody.
2: But I'm innocent. I would know if I killed somebody.
10: We get this every day. Guys like you, you want to forget it. You're trying to believe it never happened, so you insist you're innocent. But the evidence is out there. We're going to find it. Save us a lot of trouble. Confess, Ralph.

0: been going along on the theory that our man Ralph is innocent. Why are we so sure? Or is everybody so sure? All we have is Ralph's word. And can we depend on it? Well, we can depend on finding out in Act 3.
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0: secret guilt is by silence betrayed, says Mr. Goethe. For guilt is a worm that burrows deeper and deeper into the darkness. One of the very few things in this world that becomes stronger as it grows older, provided one is guilty in the first place.
1: Inspector, if you think I murdered Jill Joris, why don't you arrest me?
2: I don't have the proof. Yet. But I know you did it.
1: What makes you so sure?
2: Look, I've been in this business a long time.
1: What does that mean?
2: I know how things add up.
1: It could also mean you've been adding them up all wrong.
2: All the evidence points to you.
1: Then what's holding you back?
2: Because it doesn't constitute the kind of evidence you can use in a court of law.
1: Then it doesn't constitute any kind of evidence.
2: Don't leave town.
1: Why does Stratton want to see me?
3: Don't worry.
1: He never sends for me.
3: I think he's afraid you're going to quit.
1: Quit?
3: Why don't you go inside?
4: Ah, yes, Westfield. Come in. Come in. There's something I would like to discuss with you, Westfield.
1: Yes, sir.
4: I think you'd better close the door.
1: Oh, yes, sir.
4: Westfield, when I first learned of your involvement in this case, I was shocked. You realize that?
1: Oh, I do, sir.
4: We are a most conservative investment house. And the idea that one of our young men could be involved with a rock and roll female singer.
1: She was more than just a rock and roll singer, Mr. Stratton.
4: Oh, I'm sure. I was, to put it frankly, dismayed. The notoriety. And yet, amazingly, there has been a positive plus for Stratton and Company. Were you aware of that?
1: No, sir, I wasn't.
4: The idea that a Stratton broker could be a lover of a singing star like...
1: No, but I'm not exactly a broker. I'm only a research aide.
4: Well, I'm aware of that, and we'll come to that shortly. Everywhere, at lunch, at board meetings, people ask me about this Jill Joris. I understand she was quite a voluptuous woman.
1: Yes, sir. That's what they say.
4: Oh, you're a sly dog, Westfield. I don't blame you for giving it to yourself.
1: Yes, sir.
4: Miss Reimer, outside, happened to mention, in a rather cryptic way, that you were thinking about leaving us.
1: Oh, Mr. Stratton, I would never...
4: No need to leave. You could be as effective a broker with us as anywhere else.
1: Are you offering me a promotion, Mr. Stratton?
4: I'll match any reasonable offer. Man to man, just between us now. How was this, this Jill Joris?
1: She was marvelous.
4: Oh, I would have bet on it. May I quote you?
1: I'd rather you didn't.
4: If I do, it'll be off the record.
1: Oh, yes, sir.
4: See you in the morning.
1: Thank you, Mr. Stratton.
3: So, you were promoted.
1: Thanks.
3: Well, I deserve a better thanks than that.
1: How about tonight?
5: Well. Oh, darling, it's so good to see you. Sit down. Where have you been all week?
1: I've got a promotion, you know. Been busy, Sylvia.
5: Oh, well, my mother called long distance. She wants to know if we've set the date yet.
1: That all has to be up in the air for a while, till things fall into the groove.
5: Oh, yeah, well, I understand.
1: It's a new job, lots of responsibility.
5: Yeah, I realize that.
1: Oh, hey, turn on the TV. I think we'll see me.
6: Now, back to the news. We've been talking about Ralph Westfield. I asked, who is Ralph Westfield? I had no answer at the time. I have no answer now. Ralph Westfield is a mystery man in every sense of the word. Originally, he gave the impression of being an obscure clerk in a brokerage house. But it turns out he's an important executive. He frequents the top night spots, always with some beautiful young lady.
5: Wow.
6: Very often he is seen in laryngeys with the cool, blonde, beautiful lady who is his new companion.
5: Turn that off.
1: Oh, you don't want to pay any attention to that. She works in the office.
5: Who are you, Ralph?
1: She's just Mr. Stratton's executive secretary. It was a business dinner.
5: Answer me, Ralph. Who are you?
1: Who am I?
5: I met you. I fell in love with you.
3: I thought you were just an average guy because, well, that's the kind I wanted. But maybe that's not what I wanted at all.
7: I don't understand.
3: Maybe that's not what you are. You're dangerous, exciting. Maybe that's what I want. I don't care if you go out with other women.
7: Ooh, but I don't.
3: But a man like you, no one woman could ever be enough. I don't care. As long as I'm the one you always come home to. Jill Joris, I mean, I don't know if you killed her or not.
2: Sylvia.
3: And I don't want to know. All I know is, I just want you, Ralph. I want you, whoever you are. Hello?
8: Is Ralph Westfield there? This is Inspector Thorstad.
3: Oh. Ralph. It's a police inspector.
7: Oh. My old buddy, Thorstad. Inspector.
8: Hello, Ralph. Busy?
7: Well, yes.
8: I thought we'd have a little chat.
7: About what?
8: Oh, the usual thing.
7: Tonight?
8: How about tomorrow morning?
7: It's a waste of your time.
8: I got all the time in the world.
7: It's a waste of the taxpayers' money. If you're just going to go over the same old ground, Inspector.
8: Oh, we're breaking some new ground. For instance, Ralph, the gun.
7: What gun?
8: The gun you killed her with. You had to hide it. And you had to hide it in the park. You had to get rid of it quickly. So you had to bury it nearby.
7: Inspector, I...
8: We'll find it. We'll turn over every rock, every stone, every blade of grass. What do you say, Ralph? You want to make it easier on all of us? Come in tomorrow morning.
7: But I...
8: How about 9 o'clock?
7: Make it 10.
9: Yeah? Come in.
10: Inspector?
9: Oh, yeah, you're, what's her name?
10: Miss Evans.
9: Yes, Miss Evans. Jill Joris's agent.
10: A manager.
9: Yeah, same thing.
10: No, not really.
9: Well, Miss Evans, what can I do for you?
10: Well, you must be very busy.
9: I am. I got a murder here.
10: That's what I've come to see you about, Inspector. About the murder.
9: Oh? Is there anything you can add to your statement? I see. I got it around here someplace.
10: I've been thinking it over, and there is something I neglected to tell you.
9: Oh? What's that?
10: I'm 35. Do I look it?
9: Well, you do and you don't.
10: You know the biblical allotment of 70 years and 10. I still have half my life to live. And these days, with medical science, it could be a lot longer. Wouldn't you say that?
9: Well, you asked me just before if I was busy.
10: Well, the point is, Inspector, I'm going to have to live with this thing for a long, long time. I don't know if I can. Well, I do know. I can't. So if you have my statement in front of you, please add this to it. Are you ready?
9: Shoot.
10: Funny you should say that. It's exactly what I did do. I shot her.
9: You what?
10: I shot Jill Joris. Oh, I feel better.
9: You shot Jill Joris.
10: I was stealing her money. I took some to cover some bad investments. I was going to put it back, but she found out. She was very angry. She was hurt. She was furious. I said, let's go for a drive and talk. Talk about it calmly. She was going to fire me. I had nothing. No one in the world. I couldn't think. I shot her. Maybe I meant to all along. I had the gun, didn't I? Here it is. You can match the bullet. When I read in the papers that you had a suspect who went walking in the park mornings, I let him carry the brunt of your suspicions. Well, that's it, Inspector. I killed her.
9: The door was open, so I came in.
2: Will you dictate that to a stenographer, Miss Evans?
9: Hey, Paul! Hey, get Bernie in here.
10: I killed her.
9: Inspector.
10: I killed her.
2: Now, you just take it easy, Miss Evans.
9: Inspector.
2: What do you want?
9: You sent for me. We had a date.
2: Oh, yeah. Well, we don't need you anymore.
9: Is
7: Stratton in?
3: Mr. Stratton is in conference.
7: Well, look, Belle...
3: And Miss Reimer.
7: I have an appointment to talk about my promotion today.
3: Oh, Mr. Stratton asked me to cancel it.
7: Oh. Well, when does he want to reschedule it?
3: Probably never.
7: Oh. Well, now, look...
3: Consider yourself lucky. You still have a job.
7: Oh? But why? Please tell me why, Belle.
3: Miss Reimer.
7: Sylvia, I've been ringing and ringing.
5: I know.
7: Aren't you going to ask me to come in?
5: I don't know.
7: Aren't you glad I'm out of it? Aren't you happy I wasn't having an affair with Jill Joris, that I didn't kill her? Aren't you glad?
5: Well, yes, I suppose I am, in a way.
7: Oh, please, Sylvia. It was crazy. I admit, I enjoyed it. And you enjoyed it, too. For a couple of days, I was somebody important.
5: Notorious.
7: Sylvia... You said you wanted me. You said you wanted me no matter who I was. Do you remember? Well, I'm just plain Ralph Nobody. Sylvia. Oh, Sylvia, please, Sylvia.
5: All right, Ralph. You're my somebody. But from now on, you better behave yourself.
7: Behave myself?
5: Yeah, and don't ever do anything like that again.
7: Anything like what?
5: I don't know. But whatever it was, just don't do it again.

was. Just don't do it again. That about sums everything up, doesn't it? I suppose it's the old, old story. Once accused, never excused. The lingering doubt. So many people say, if he wasn't guilty, why did the police arrest him? In this world, there are certain surefire, no-win situations. Make sure you never get caught in one. I'll be back shortly.

goat on earth is punished, said Mr. Goethe. Well, it's one thing to punish guilt, but quite another to punish innocence. We have just told you the story of an innocent man. After all, what crime did Ralph Westfield commit? He just happened to be in the wrong place at the wrong time. And let that be a lesson to you, dear friends. Our cast included Christopher Tabori, Marion Haley, Joan Shea, and Ray Owens. The entire production was under the direction of Hyman Brown. This is E.G. Marshall inviting you to return to our Mystery Theater for another adventure in the macabre. Until next time, pleasant

0: 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You'll be glad you did. Nowadays on television, there are all kinds of police procedural dramas. Before television, shows like these and others were produced for all to enjoy on the radio, the theater of the mind. One such show was
1: Dragnet, the documented drama of an actual crime, investigated and solved by the men who unrelentingly stand watch on the security of your home, your family, and your life.
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3: Film Mystery Theater presents

0: Marshall.
1: The Civil War, more than any other, has been fought and refought by armchair strategists for over 100 years. But there is one skirmish that till now has been kept quiet.
0: It has been kept dark and hidden in a fog of
1: secrecy and the mists of mystery. It concerns a battle of wits and 25 priceless blue-white diamonds.
2: Well, Andrew, what are you doing alone in a room with a female corpse?
3: I don't know the lady, Inspector. I arranged to meet her here, came up to her apartment, and found her dead.
2: You just found her?
3: Inspector, you know shooting people isn't my line.
2: There's always a first time, Andrew, if there's motive enough.
1: Our mystery drama, The Gettysburg Address, based on an adventure of the rascally Arsène Lupin, has been written especially for the Mystery Theater by Gerald Keane and stars Robert Dryden. It is sponsored in part by Sinoff, the sinus medicines. I'll be back shortly with Act One. Andrew Wolfe is not yet 50 years old, yet he has enjoyed a matchless professional career of chicanery, larceny, and robbery for some 40 years. Yes, Andrew got a very early start. This very year, however, when at the peak of his profession, Andrew Wolfe decided to retire, it was a strange swan song, regarded with much suspicion by Inspector Harold James.
3: Why are you so suspicious, Inspector? I tell you, I'm through. I've had it. I've thrown in the sponge, quit, chucked it.
2: It's your move, Andrew.
3: From now on, every move I make will be for the benefit of man.
2: I meant it's your move on the checkerboard.
3: Oh, yes, I know. I was just looking at my options. How do you like this move, Inspector? Jump, jump. And I'll take both of your men, thank you.
2: Great heavens. What was that?
3: Someone upstairs has just fired off a musket that hasn't been used since the Civil War.
2: Well, how on earth did you know that?
3: Well, I never used them myself, but I know the sound of them. Excuse me for bursting into your room, but we just heard a gun being fired.
4: I'm terribly sorry. I just bought this rifle and it went off.
3: My name is Andrew Wolfe. I live below you. This is Inspector James of the Washington Police.
4: Oh, well, I didn't do anything wrong, Inspector. I wasn't shooting at anyone.
2: You managed to go clean through your window. What's your name?
4: Jeffrey Knox. It's nothing, really. Just an accident. You see, I collect memorabilia from the Civil War. I was just cleaning this old gun and it...
3: Have a look, Inspector. It's an old flintlock. Very similar, I'd say, to the one old John Burns used at Gettysburg.
4: Oh, say, are you interested in the Civil War?
3: I certainly am.
2: Hey, Mr. Knox, do you have a license for that gun?
3: No, Inspector, don't be stuffy. A, this is an antique, and B, you could hardly call a 5-foot musket a concealed weapon.
2: Yes, it is. But firing that thing is a disturbance of the peace.
4: Well, it won't happen again, I promise you. I didn't know it was loaded.
3: Oh, come on in, Knox. I'm just reading. Oh, what's that you've got? A painting?
4: Remember me? The day before yesterday, I shot off that old musket, and you came upstairs with the inspector?
3: Yes, of course I remember you, Knox. The Civil War buff.
4: I want you to look at this painting I just found.
3: Well, I'm no expert on art value. Jewelry and gems, yes. Paintings, no.
4: Well, I thought because of your interest in the Civil War. You see, it's not much of a picture. As you see, it's a garden surrounded by a stone wall. Now, there's a well and a sundial.
3: I see something else to the left there. Isn't that a cannon?
4: Why, so it is a cannon. I didn't notice that.
3: Let me see the back. Yes. This place could be Gettysburg.
4: You're sure? Well, how do you know?
3: Well, here on the back, a date. 4-7-1863.
4: Well, I saw that. But that's April 7th, 1863, and the Battle of Gettysburg...
3: was in July, I know. But in those days, the number of the month followed the number of the day, so 4-7-63 is the fourth day of the seventh month, In other words, July 4th, 1863, the last day of the battle.
4: And this is it. This is really it.
3: This is what?
4: Oh, nothing. Well, do you see any other clues in that painting, Mr. Wolfe? I mean, can you tell me more about what it represents?
3: It's a garden. The shadows of the sundial and the well and the trees are deeper on the left, which might mean the time the painter wished to represent is about 4 o'clock in the afternoon, 4 or 5. The cannon faces south, so it could be a Union Army encampment. Now, Mr. Knox, what can you tell me?
4: Well, only that I happened to find it in an antique store, and I was told it's the key to a great unsolved mystery.
3: Really? Unsolved mysteries are a hobby of mine.
4: Oh, Mr. Wolfe, you've been so helpful. There's something else I'd like your advice on. I wonder if you'd come upstairs for a minute. You notice this apartment of mine faces a house across the street. And I'm going to lean this painting on a chair by the window. If you'll just take these binoculars and have a look, Mr. Wolfe, straight ahead at the window directly in your line of sight, what do you see inside that room on the wall?
3: Well, I'll be. It seems like the identical painting.
4: Pretty close, isn't it?
3: Yeah, I'd say very close. The sundial, the well, the stone-walled garden. Who lives in that apartment?
4: I don't know.
3: But you're curious that someone else seems to have a representation of what may be a garden in Gettysburg just like yours.
4: Well, the man who sold me this painting this morning said, "You have just bought yourself a map of great value."
3: He said, "A map?"
4: Well, maybe not in those words, but the impression I got was, well, you know, like the map of buried treasure in Treasure Island. The X's that mark the spot.
3: And that's all he told you?
4: Well, he said that was all he knew.
3: July 4th, 1863. What could be the connection?
4: Well, Mr. Wolfe, I've lived here almost 3 years. On July 4th last year, and July the 4th the year before, the woman who lives in that apartment where the painting is would pack up a picnic basket and go out for the day. Not come home till evening.
3: Well, is that so strange? On the 4th of July, it seems like a perfect day to picnic.
4: Huh. Alone? And never any other day in the year?
3: You seem to have kept pretty close watch on her. But in any case, I don't see any connection between her picnic and the painting.
4: Except July the 4th. That's the mystery.
3: Go to the lady and ask her what mysterious errand takes her away from here every July 4th.
2: Well, look who's here. Andrew Wolfe himself.
3: Inspector. I didn't expect to see you.
2: Yes, I'll bet you didn't. Where's the body?
3: In the next room.
2: Well, let's have a look. Oh, my, oh, my. Tell me, what's your lady friend's name?
3: I don't know. I never met her alive.
2: All right, Andrew. You want to tell me about it?
3: I don't know her. A neighbor of mine, though you met him, he lives upstairs, Jeffrey Knox. He and I had an appointment with this woman to ask her about a painting she has. At the last minute, he called me and said he couldn't make it, but would I go and talk to her? So I came up, the door was open, and there she was, dead as a herring. So I called the station house.
2: What was the reason you were visiting a lady that you didn't know?
3: Now, look, don't pretend you didn't hear me, because she had a painting I wanted to ask her about.
2: See? Well, where is it?
3: See that rectangular mark on the wall, Inspector? That's where it hung. The painting is gone.
2: Oh, well, isn't that too bad?
3: Yes, it is, Inspector. In fact, very bad. Would you mind if I followed my own hunches in this case?
2: Well, you've done it before, Andrew, sometimes with pretty good results. Your neighbor, Knox, who is going to meet you here, did he know the lady?
3: He told me they'd never met, but he'd watched her for 3 years from his window.
2: Interesting.
3: Yes, I agree.
2: I was going to drop around to see him. In fact, I was going to tell him that my suspicions were unfounded.
3: What did you suspect?
2: That the antique flintlock he fired off was stolen?
3: You don't know people, Inspector. You really don't. Jeffrey Knox is loaded. You saw his apartment.
2: Well, anybody can steal. I had the dealers checked, and I found the man who sold it to him.
3: Inspector, I love you. You saved me hours of pursuit. I want to talk to that dealer. Before you go, give me his name. Hello? Anybody here? Mr. Krause? Hello? Anyone in the back? Mr. Krause?
5: You're there. Can you hear me?
3: Yes, yes, I hear you. Where are you?
5: I am in the cellar.
3: In the cellar?
5: Yeah, yeah. Where did you look for the trap door?
3: Trap door? No, I don't see it.
5: Can you get me out of here?
3: Well, sure, I'll get you out, but where's the trapdoor?
5: The right side of the counter.
3: Right side of the counter, yes?
5: In there, push right side towards the wall.
3: Push it towards the wall. All right. Yes, I'm pushing. I see the trapdoor. I'll have it open in a second.
5: Oh, thank you.
3: Yeah, let me give you a hand.
5: I thought I'd be down there forever.
3: How long were you there?
5: What day is today?
3: Monday?
5: Monday? Oh, man, it's 2 days since Saturday. Thank you. Thank you.
3: Here, let me close this thing. Oh, that's a clever place to hide a trap door, under the counter.
5: Well, I keep my valuable antiques down there. See how stupid I am? I tell everybody everything. That's how these things happen.
3: As Mr. Krause, I'm Andrew Wolf.
5: Well, whoever you are, I thank Providence you came along.
3: How did you get down there?
5: Well, I was attacked and robbed, sir. Terrible in this day and age, isn't it? Since I deal in valuable antiques, especially irreplaceable things from the Civil War period.
3: Do you know what was taken?
5: I haven't looked around yet.
3: Well, Mr. Krause, you ought to go to the police. Tell them what happened here. You were kept a prisoner in your cellar for 2 days. Can you describe the man?
5: Well, I am not sure.
3: Is one of your clients a young man called Jeffrey Knox?
5: No. I never heard of him.
3: You did sell him an old flintlock gun recently, though, didn't you?
5: Oh, yes. Oh, is that the man's name? Yes, I did.
3: Did this man also buy from you a valuable painting?
5: I sell valuable American paintings.
3: This one was dated July 4th, 1863, on the back, and on the face, a scene in a garden.
5: Yes, I had a painting like that. There are only two. This man, did he say where he got it?
3: No, he didn't tell me the name of the dealer. Not from you?
5: No, sir, no.
3: So you recognize it, though? A painting with a sundial and a well?
5: Yes. It dated July 4th, 1863. I know it very well. It has a long history. If you'd lived in Washington 100 years ago, you would know the story. Today, very few know about it.
3: Well, could you tell me, Mr. Krause, in confidence?
5: Well, I suppose I owe my life to you getting me out of the cellar. You promise it will go no further than these four walls?
3: I promise.
5: Well, on July 4th, 1863, a man was about to be hanged. Now, he had hidden enough wealth to have purchased the entire city of Washington. Now, since that day, many, many people have looked for it, and some have died, but it has not yet been found. But that fortune exists somewhere near Washington.
1: So far, it's hard to tell who is on what side. Who's lying, who's telling the truth. What's the score so far? A man called Knox has fired a flintlock. An antique dealer has been locked in a cellar. A woman has been murdered. A fortune and death

0: Andrew Wolf has been stopped in his tracks by the words of an antique dealer.
1: Mr. Krause, where did this fortune come from?
2: Well, on July 4th, 1863, a wealthy southern plantation owner was traveling north behind the Confederate Army, hoping to lose himself in Washington and hide his money. Now, he'd seen the handwriting on the wall. The Confederacy was doomed. Now, unfortunately, he hid in a farmhouse near Cemetery Ridge. It was discovered and arrested. In a last-minute effort to escape, he killed a Union soldier guarding him. Now, he was brought to Washington, tried, and sentenced to hang. Now, while in prison, he painted two identical pictures which were bequeathed to his family. But his wealth was never found.
1: Are you sure you don't remember who it was who came in here, stole that painting, and managed to push you into the cellar, possibly to die?
2: No. I do not remember anything.
1: Would you agree with me that the paintings must have been a clue to where this escaped southerner had hidden his wealth?
2: Yes.
1: And by the way, what was the name of the escaping southerner?
2: Harlan Knox.
1: Is that also confidential, Mr. Krause?
2: Oh, no, sir. He is in all the history books.
3: Andrew, this cockamamie story of buried treasure somewhere near Washington, how can a grown man believe that?
1: Inspector, are you going to talk or play checkers?
3: Well, it's your move, as always.
1: Hmm? Oh, yes, so it is. All right, how about this?
3: Hey, you always do that to me. I didn't see it. Well, don't you think I'm right?
1: About the Confederate hidden treasure? No. I can't agree it's an illusion. I've seen evidence that the hiding place may be somewhere in Gettysburg.
3: In the battlefield? In 125 years, don't you suppose the Park Service would have dug it up?
1: If it's in the ground. But suppose it's under a rock or in a tree.
3: I know what you're going to say. The painting missing from that woman's apartment.
1: Yes,
3: I know all about it. Did I tell you that she'd swallowed poison?
1: No.
3: For a time before she'd been examined, I thought it might have been your upstairs neighbor with his doggone Civil War blunder bus. But up to now, though, no one has turned up to claim the body. We can't find out anything about her.
1: Why don't you go and ask Jeffrey Knox?
3: Huh? Go find Jeffrey Knox. He's disappeared.
1: He's not upstairs anymore?
3: No. It's cleaned out, empty. Your landlord says he paid up the rest of the year and left no forwarding address and departed.
1: Inspector, why don't you take the day off tomorrow?
3: Why? What's tomorrow?
1: The 4th of July. Let's take a picnic lunch and head out for Gettysburg for a nice al fresco meal.
3: Bring our own food? Oh, why bother? They've got snack bars out there where we can get hot dogs and drinks.
1: Hot dogs and sodas? You uncivilized peasant. I wouldn't insult my stomach. No, I'll pack the food. You bring the beer. You've worked hard enough. You deserve a day off.
3: Andrew, you are not usually so concerned with my well-being. What's up?
1: Don't be so suspicious, friend. I enjoy the pleasure of your company.
3: Okay, you're on.
1: Tomorrow morning, then. Meet me here at my apartment at 7 o'clock.
3: 7 in the morning? I thought it was a day off. Andrew, where are you?
4: I'm up here, Inspector. One flight up the stairs. I'm in Jeffrey Knox's apartment.
3: Your door was open, but I didn't see you. Now, what are you doing in this man's apartment, huh?
1: Well, there's nothing like getting off to an early start. You feel okay this morning?
3: As well as anybody can expect to at 6:45 a.m. You know, I asked you what you were doing up here, Andrew.
1: Well, I thought I'd have a look around Knox's apartment for myself. I found these binoculars. They belong to Knox. Now, before you send them downtown for fingerprints, hold them in this handkerchief like I have and point them straight out this window.
3: Mm-hmm.
1: The one with the hole through the glass.
3: Mm.
1: Now, what do you see?
3: What room is that across the street?
1: That's where we both discovered the dead lady.
3: Oh, now I see someone moving in there.
1: Yeah, so did I.
3: It's a woman. She's,

0: putting things in a basket, a thermos, and well, now she's heading for the door.
1: Now, listen, I've got to stop her.
2: No. Wait. Don't head her off, Inspector. She might lead us to something. Let's follow her.
0: Well, we just got down to the street ahead of her. There she comes out the front door carrying that basket. She's headed for the bus stop at the corner.
2: I'll flag a cab and have it ready in case.
0: In case what?
2: In case she hops on a bus.
0: So we run like the devil and catch the same bus.
2: No, it's too chancy. We're on this side of the street, the bus is on the other. Taxi?
0: Well, I can tell you're not on police salary.
2: Don't you rate an expense account yet? An inspector?
0: Yeah. She is waiting at the bus stop.
2: Taxi! Driver, we're following someone. It's a woman on the other side of the street. She may get on a bus. If she does, we want you to make a U-turn, and when the bus passes, follow it. My partner is Inspector Harold James, Washington Police.
0: Okay, here comes the bus. Our gal is getting in the line, and she's getting on. Great Scott, Andrew, you were right.
2: I tried to make it a habit.
0: That bus is marked Gettysburg Battlefield.
2: Climb in, Inspector. Okay, driver, that's the bus. Follow it.
3: Well, am I glad we're finally here. This battlefield never looked so good to me.
2: It did take a little longer than I'd planned. Hold it, Inspector.
3: What is it, Andrew?
2: Most of the visitors to the battlefield are turning left, see?
3: Mm-hmm.
2: Along that path there that goes to the Park Service station where you can get your tickets.
3: Yes, but our woman is taking that path to the right.
2: Yeah, and she's not the only one.
3: Yeah. Those two other women right behind her. And here comes another one, carrying a baby. They're all turning right and going past those trees.
2: Let's go, Inspector.
3: Will you look at that? You can't teach the public anything. Right along the path here, these signs say private, no trespassing. Nobody pays any attention.
2: Hey, look. Past those trees. An old farmhouse. Let's get closer.
3: Andrew, there's a whole bunch of female picnickers behind us walking single file. It isn't about a dozen.
2: Okay, we'll duck off the path and pretend we're looking over towards Cemetery Ridge until they pass us.
3: Andrew, that woman, the one we were following, she went right up to the front door of the farmhouse and went inside.
2: And so are the rest of them. Look at them, all going in that door. Maybe it's a private party.
3: Wouldn't I look foolish if it was? All the way out here in a cab for that?
2: No, there's something fishy about all this. Have you noticed, Inspector, how intent their faces are?
3: And no one talks to anyone else. Look, almost all of them are going into the farmhouse.
2: Another few minutes just to make sure they're all inside.
3: And then what?
2: Why, then, we follow. No one in here. I'll shut the door.
3: You see that sign outside? Meade's Farm.
2: Yeah. This could have been General Meade's headquarters during the battle.
3: Not a stick of furniture, just that long table.
2: Come see. Look through the back window. There they are.
3: Oh, I'll be darned. Look at them all. Sitting on the ground in that garden, leaning on the stone wall around, there's about 20.
2: What strikes me as most extraordinary is where we are.
3: Yes, Meade's headquarters, you said.
2: See that old well the three girls are looking into?
3: Yeah. Huh?
2: See the sundial?
3: Well, the...
2: What I'm saying is that garden we see, the sundial, the well, this is the garden in those two paintings.
3: No kidding.
2: This must be the house where Harley Knox was captured on the 4th of July, and that garden is the one he painted before he was hanged.
3: And you figure that some of these people must know that, and they come here to find the buried treasure?
2: Maybe 100 years ago, Knox's children looked. But I don't think these people are doing any more than hoping.
3: Oh, and you figure that those women are all his descendants.
2: Who else?
3: That woman we were following. She's still here?
2: Yes. I see her with her back to the sundial.
3: I just don't get what they're waiting for.
2: let's get out of this house. I'd like to know what they're up to. If we walk around the back and up that little hill on the other side of the stone fence, we can't be seen, but we can sit down and watch them.
4: Andrew, I have a feeling we've come out to Gettysburg for nothing. We're not going to find out a thing.
2: So? If we don't, the day won't be wasted. We'll enjoy the sun, eat good food, and who knows, maybe... No! Heck, doggone my poor stomach.
4: Now what's hit you?
2: Ah, the picnic basket I made for the two of us.
4: Mm-hmm.
2: All that gourmet food. I left it in the apartment. I shall have to insult you with hot dogs and sodas.
4: And ice cream.
2: Shut up. And let's go find a snack bar.
5: It is entirely possible something of value, of great value, lies hidden in that garden. And if, indeed, these pilgrims are the descendants of Holly Knox, why do they only come here on July the 4th? What is so special about that day to them? Stay with us for the conclusion of Act 3. Truth and poetry in that old maxim, it takes a thief to catch a thief. And that is why a certain feeling is cooking in the perceptions of Andrew Wolfe. The stew before him does not smell quite right. We'll stand aside now and see what transpires as Andrew and Inspector James watch the goings-on in the garden at that Gettysburg address.
2: Inspector, you've been standing on that rock for 15 minutes taking pictures of those women with your telephoto lens.
4: Taking pictures is my hobby. Do you really want to know what I think? I think we're keeping watch on an outing of inmates of a mental home. The whole morning, they've sat there, most of them staring off into space, and now half the afternoon's gone and nothing's happened. Good Lord, look. Those two women under the tree.
2: Huh?
4: They're on their knees. They're crying. Now, look at the whole group. It's like they're saying their prayers.
2: Something's upset them a great deal. Something these women expected would happen, but hasn't.
4: Of course. How stupid of me.
2: Come on, Inspector. Let's make a run for it before it's too late.
4: Are you crazy, Andrew, running 200 yards to the gatehouse?
2: Then it suddenly came to me. I've got an old friend who works here. He's the park supervisor. He'll know what all this means.
4: Yes, but why the rush?
2: It's 4:00, closing time. All right, let's go in. I'll introduce you. Jack Little? Jack, where are you? This is where they sell guidebooks and admissions, Inspector. Jack!
4: He's probably gone for the day.
6: Car inside.
4: Hey, who's that? Come on out. Come on.
7: Oh, my Lord, just my luck.
4: All right. What were you doing?
7: Hiding back there. Been a whole shelf of guidebooks still on me.
2: Pinky Little.
7: Andrew Wolfe.
2: Oh, Pinky, when did you get out?
7: Well, I've been out a year, Andrew. But I'm clean, honest, clean as a whistle.
2: Oh, Pinky, I didn't mean to be rude. I'd like to meet Inspector Harold James.
4: Oh, hello, Pinky. I'm glad to see you've got an honest job.
2: You two know each other?
7: Well, the inspector sent me up twice.
2: Oh.
7: That's why I hid when I saw him come in. Well, there goes the ball game. Bye-bye job.
2: Pinky, we just came in to get some information. No one's after you, I swear.
7: Are you sure?
2: I came in to see your father. Is he around? How is old Jack?
7: Well, Dad's retired. That's how I got this job. He recommended me.
2: This is what we need to know, Pinky. What is with that gathering in the garden in the back of the Mead farmhouse? What are they waiting for? And why the 4th of July?
7: Well, those people have special permission from the Defense Department to get together at the Gettysburg Address once a year. Just one day, the 4th of July. No one else is allowed in there. Only the relatives of a Southerner the Union Army hanged. There's supposed to be something this guy hid. Well, who knows? The deal is, if any one of them relatives find anything, they all get to share, Dad told me. They used to come here with shovels and metal detectors. Women, yeah. Yeah, but that's all died out. If there was something there once, well, It sure ain't there anymore.
2: Well, Pinky, many thanks. Tell your dad that Gettysburg is in good hands.
7: Well, I hope I was helpful.
2: Believe me, you don't know how helpful you were. Inspector, I'm going into that garden alone. Keep clicking that camera.
4: You won't frighten them.
2: Not if I go in as a woman.
4: You're going to disguise yourself?
2: Watch me. This scarf over my head, tied under my chin. These glasses on my nose. Two flattened Dixie cups here and here. And that's all there is to it. A woman in pants is not much different from a man.
4: Okay. I can't wait to take a picture of you in that getup. Tell me, what are you going to do?
2: End their misery. I'm going out this back door right to that sundial.
4: Well, I can tell you what time it is. It's 5 o'clock.
2: That gives me a fast 15 minutes.
8: My friends, you don't know me. I am Andrea Knox, and I have just recently come to Washington. We are all Knoxes here, so we are all one family. I know that every 4th of July we hope, we pray, one of us will find great-grandfather's treasure, which he hid here in this garden before the northern soldiers took him away. And when one of us finds it, all of us will share. But I figured out, let me show you. I take my little penknife, open it, and pry up the corner of this little old metal sundial on this marble column. Yes, yes, I'm right. Look, all of you, here it is. I've just pulled it out from under the sundial where great-grandfather hid it. This leather bag, see? I'm opening the string and... Oh, my. Diamonds. Beautiful, big, blue-white diamonds. A handful. Diamonds for all of us.
4: Give me that.
8: Get away from me, you.
4: Old woman, give it to me.
8: Everyone, don't just sit there happy with this crazy person. I have her by the hair.
4: Let go of me.
8: Oh, well, we look at that. Her hair came clean off. It's a wig. This person is not one of us. This is a man.
4: I had to laugh. I really had to laugh. There you were, Andrew, doing a superb piece of acting. A man with only a scarf tied on your head, making everyone believe you're a woman. And you get into a fight with another guy disguised as a woman. And when you ran out of there with that bag of diamonds, I never saw such a picture of collected female shock in all my life. Wait till you see the pictures I took.
2: How is the prisoner?
4: Jeffrey Knox? I can't keep him here much longer. Impersonating a woman is still not a federal offense. But I am holding him for questioning.
2: Okay, let's have him in.
4: He's still in that dress, so don't laugh.
2: All right.
9: Harry, show Mr. Knox in here, will you please?
10: Well, I thank you. Hope I won't be held here alone. I'm sorry we all meet again and under these rather painful circumstances.
2: Jeffrey, I'm very disappointed in you. You told me you had bought that painting showing the garden behind Meade's farmhouse, and Mr. Krause told me someone had stolen it from him.
10: Well, I don't know why Krause lied to you. He must have had his own reasons. I bought it from Krause because I persuaded him he couldn't pass up $25,000. He was reluctant because male descendants, I understand, are prohibited to have the painting. But money talked.
2: Why was it necessary to remove the identical painting from the apartment across the street? Why did you need two?
10: Well, remember that morning, Mr. Wolf, you and I were to meet her? Well, I'm afraid I set you up. I went there 2 hours earlier. She was also a Knox. Old, desperate, and unhappy. And as I knew before I went, convinced the painting had ruined her life. And she asked me to remove it and burn it. You see, this meant I would be the only one with an evidential positive claim. I did as she asked. Moved away to another part of town, and that night, well, I learned that she'd taken her own life.
2: And the following day, the 4th, you returned to her apartment, put on her clothes, and disguised as a woman, went out to Gettysburg.
10: To Meade's farm, which you helped identify for me, Mr. Wolfe. The irony of all this is my disguise didn't help me. You, Mr. Wolf, not even related to our family. You found the treasure.
2: No. No, I didn't find it. If there really is a fortune hidden in that garden, it's still there.
0: Just a minute, Andrew. I saw you with the diamond.
2: All you saw was a bag. I said it contained beautiful, large, blue, white, perfect stones, but how do you know?
0: Andrew, I give you just 24 hours to come up with those diamonds. I'll be waiting for you here, right at my desk.
11: Yes, sir. What can I do for you?
12: My name is Andrew Knox. I've been given your name by my mother, Mrs. Harley Knox. No doubt the name is familiar to you.
11: You did say Mrs. Harley Knox.
12: Certainly, sir.
11: Well, this is an honor. What can I do for you, Mr. Knox?
12: My mother has been going through some old family papers and discovered in one of them her great-great-grandfather writes he's hoping to bequeath assets which he has turned into diamonds. Bequeath them to his descendants.
11: Is that really true?
12: I understand. You believed it was.
11: Well, for a number of years, Mr. Knox, I have been trying to assist those entitled to share the fortune.
12: How have you gone about it?
11: Well, I have sold them a painting which I believe was done by Harley Knox in prison and showed the exact spot where the fortune is hidden.
12: Over the years, how many of the Knox family have you assisted in their search?
11: Oh, 2 dozen, 3 dozen or so.
12: Are there 36 identical paintings?
11: Oh, no, sir, only 2.
12: How do you circulate them?
11: Well, after a year or so, the Knox relative has a very good general idea of where to look, and once a year they all gather. Now, if the painting is no longer needed, they return it to me, and I give them their money back.
12: You do?
11: Mm-hmm.
12: How much do you charge for the paintings?
11: Well, I can't reveal that, Mr. Knox. It would embarrass your relative.
12: Yeah, Mr. Krause, I show you photographs taken this 4th of July in the garden behind the Mead farmhouse. Were all of these ladies your clients at one time?
11: Well, I don't know.
12: I suggest they were. They've each paid you at least $10,000. Why not speak the truth, Mr. Krause? There's no fortune hidden in that garden. You've taken advantage of ancient hearsay and the gullibility of unfortunate women.
11: Well, I have done nothing wrong.
12: The police have given these photographs to the newspapers to publish. You are in big trouble, Mr. Krause.
11: Well, I don't understand. Mr. Knox, how do you know about all of this?
12: Because, Mr. Krause, I am not the son of Mrs. Harley Knox. I am the same Andrew Wolf who came to see you not very long ago.
11: I am very confused. I don't see what this has to do with me.
12: Oh, you will, I assure you, when you arrive at the police station.
0: Well, it's about time you showed up, Andrew. This place has been a madhouse. All those women who were at Gettysburg, they saw their pictures and they've been here asking for their share of the diamonds you found.
2: I don't know whether you've met Mr. Krause, Inspector. Mr. Krause has made a great deal of money in this affair. A lot of money, Inspector. Over 200,000 taken from those women alone.
0: Well, I don't see it that way, Andrew. They ended up with a couple of $1 million worth of diamonds.
2: What diamonds?
0: Well, now, you're not going to pull that again, are you?
2: Did you see the diamonds yourself, Inspector?
0: No, I was in the farmhouse taking pictures through the window.
9: But they were there in that leather bag you found in the sundial.
2: This leather bag?
0: Yes, that's the one.
2: I'll tip out the contents on your desk, Inspector.
0: What's that?
2: A jeweler's glass. It's my own. I take it everywhere to detect flaws in arguments. Like a rabbit's foot.
0: Where are the diamonds?
2: There aren't any. There never were any, and Mr. Krause knows it.
12: I suggest, Inspector, that you obtain a full statement from him, and I shall bring suit on behalf of all the injured ladies to recover the money they invested in this dreamed-up scheme. I imagine Mr. Krause has sizable assets. Oh, sir, there was something you wished to say?
5: If you're like me, you've had to be on your toes to follow every turn made by Andrew Wolfe. For he thinks fast and moves even faster. A man of many resources, unrivaled cleverness, and a veteran of disguises, with the ability to be a lion or a sheep in Andrew Wolfe's clothing. There are those who live by their wits, and there are those who feed from others' plates. It has been said that everyone has the makings of a criminal in him, latent, lying asleep, hopefully never to be awakened. Think to yourself how simple it would be to cheat a friend, take advantage of a situation, or profit from other people's mistakes. How easy. And then say to yourself, oh, no. That's much too hard for me to do. Our cast included Robert Dryden, Earl Hammond, and Lloyd Batista. The entire production was under the direction of Hyman Brown.
13: This is E.G. Marshall inviting you to return to our Mystery Theater for another adventure in the macabre. Until next time...

0: 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Do it now. You'll be glad you did. Just who is Smoke Jensen?
1: Smoke Jensen is a man with blood on his hands.
2: Do you have any idea of the numbers of graves I've got on my back trail? 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I'll stand and fight. 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
6: Doomsday is the eighth day of the week. It's a day out of time and out of place. And it dawns quietly and runs its course, just like any other day. And millions, even billions of people may be unaware of it. After all, it may not be Doomsday for everybody.
7: I'll stop you, Roger.
8: Really? From what?
7: From destroying my daughter, ruining her life, squandering her fortune.
8: Lou, what makes you think I'd do a thing like that?
7: I won't allow it to happen. I'll stop you.
8: How? You'll be dead.
7: I know.
8: And buried.
7: I know that too. But still, I'll stop you, Roger.
6: Mystery drama, The Eighth Day, was written especially for the Mystery Theater by Sam Adam and stars Mandel Kramer. I'll be back shortly with Act One.

0: I have promises to keep and miles to go before I sleep. And like the poet, we all have promises to keep and miles to go. But, of course, the matter is out of our hands. Urgent and important as our journey may be, who knows when or where sleep will overtake us, finally.
1: Roger?
0: Yes, dear?
1: Father wants to see you.
0: Of course.
1: I'm frightened.
0: Now, Julia, everything is going to be all right.
1: Dr. Ahrens told us...
0: Your father is going to live forever.
1: He looks so...
0: Oh, he's too tough to die. Just relax. Have a cup of tea and be calm and beautiful. I'll go and have a nice little chat with Daddy.
2: Hello? Well, Roger, here's the day I've been waiting for.
3: That's right. I've been waiting 8 years, 11 months, 3 weeks, 4 days... And what time is it now? 16 hours.
2: Yeah. You always had a head for figures. An appetite for them, too. I don't suppose you'll listen to a word I say.
3: Absolutely not.
2: Don't plunder the business, Roger.
3: Oh, there's a good classical word for you. Plunder.
2: There's no way I can keep it from falling into your hands. I know that. I left everything to Julie. But that's just a legality. She'll do whatever you tell her.
3: Don't you worry, Lou. I'll run things for her.
2: Run, yes. Add the letter I to run, and you've got ruin. Roger, life is more than just spending money.
3: Is it really?
2: It's spending money wisely.
3: Oh, pity you never became a minister, Lou. You're going to die preaching a sermon.
2: When you reach this point, you see things so clearly.
3: You're breaking my heart.
2: It's so important to help people.
3: I do help people.
2: Yes. Hustlers, gamblers, riffraff.
3: Now, Lou, I don't go downgrading your friends.
2: You're going to have a lot of money.
3: Yes, thanks to you.
2: Invest in people like I did. Help someone who can make an impact on the world. Make it a better and brighter place to live in.
3: You old reprobate.
2: I changed, Roger. I saw that... Oh, good Lord. How this must sound. The error of my ways.
3: We should have violins in the background.
2: As a man of wealth, you have obligations.
3: The thundering chords of a mighty organ.
2: I subsidized this young man, this artist, Peter Strizek.
3: Not the one who did the portrait of you that hangs in the office.
2: The boy's a genius. One day the world will know it.
3: The day I take over, that nightmare goes off the wall and into the dump where it belongs.
2: Roger, I'm saying these things for your own good. I should have known. You're hopeless. You'll make Julia miserable.
3: Oh, that's where you're wrong. I make Julia very happy.
2: Happy?
3: Yes. May not be your kind of happy, but it's her kind of happy.
2: You'll run through her money and throw her out into the street.
3: Oh, I don't think I'll ever throw her out into the street, Lou. I like her.
2: You don't know the meaning of the word love.
3: Well, that's why I never use it. I said like. She's nice. She's sweet. She's dumb. A guy like me needs a girl like that to come home to.
2: If only
3: you could outlive me. But you can't, Lou. Dr. Evans says you're checking out by midnight at the latest. For 9 long years, you slapped away my fingers every time I reached for the money. Now it's going to be mine. All mine.
2: Roger, if there's even a single spark of decency, the tiniest shred of humanity...
3: Oh, come on, Lou, don't go soft on me. What kind of talk is this? It's phony. It's completely out of character just because you're on your deathbed.
2: I will not allow you to destroy my daughter.
3: Your day is done, Lou.
2: I'm warning you, Roger. I'll stop you.
3: You'll be dead. Or don't you know it?
2: Yes, Roger. I know it.
3: And you'll be in your grave.
2: I know that, too. but still I'll stop you.
3: Do you know what you're saying?
2: I know what I'm saying. I'll stop you somehow.
3: Oh, Lou, I'm really going to miss you. He lingered on a little past midnight. But finally, Louis Tremont Paradell went to his reward. And his lawyers and his bankers and his friends urged his daughter to hire a competent man to run the Paradell Paint Company. But I had my eye on that job for 10 years. After all, that's where the money was. And in Julia's adoring eyes, who could be more competent than her beloved?
1: Roger, darling. Go ahead. Open the door. Walk in. It's your office now. Until now, only I knew how brilliant you are, how talented. Now you can show the world.
3: Yes, darling, and I have ideas.
1: Oh, I know you do.
3: Your father, with all due respect, was somewhat old-fashioned.
1: You could say he was conservative.
3: Now, this office. I want to get rid of all this furniture.
1: But Father's desk is a genuine Louis Couture.
3: Antique furniture can subconsciously create an antique style of thinking. A viewpoint that looks backward rather than forward.
1: Oh.
3: To succeed, business must turn toward tomorrow, not yearn for yesterday.
1: Oh, Roger. That is brilliantly conceived and so right.
3: My office shall be spare, bare, simple. A lean but elegant understatement. And that oil painting of your father...
1: Roger...
3: No, you must hear me out. After all, what do I treasure most about our relationship? The fact that we're totally honest and completely open with each other.
1: Oh, of course.
3: Well, I have a falsehood on my conscience.
1: Roger.
3: For a long time, I have pretended. But the truth is, I simply detest that painting. It doesn't even look like your father.
1: But it does. It completely captures his mood, his soul.
3: It's just a mass of blobs and lines.
1: At first, but then when you bring your own sensitivity to it, all the elements resolve themselves into a radiant likeness of Louis Tremont Paradell, a man who both of us knew and adored.
3: Perhaps, darling. Perhaps.
1: It's a completely new form of art. Peter Strizek will have done for line and mass what Rembrandt did for light and shadow, Titian for color...
3: Who says so?
1: Well, at this point, only Peter Strizek says so, but he'll be discovered one day. He has to be.
3: I didn't care for the way he looked at you when he would come to see your father.
1: Oh, Peter? He doesn't see me as a woman.
3: Well, then he's a bigger fool than I thought.
1: Oh, darling, I know you have great sweeping changes in mind, but could I ask you to do one... small thing for me?
3: Of course.
1: Please, leave Father's painting. This factory was his creation. He built it from nothing. If his picture remains in this office, it'll signify that his presence is still felt.
3: Darling, how can I deny you anything? Why shouldn't the old scoundrel be around to see my changes? So he remained on the wall. As time went on, I know he didn't like what he saw. At times, I could almost see him wince.
2: Crosby and Dowell are complaining about the price again.
3: Are they, Mr. Stebbins?
2: Yeah, hinting they can do better elsewhere.
3: Then, we'll have to cut the prices.
2: Yes, sir.
3: Mr. Stebbins, you don't approve.
2: Well, it's not for me to approve or disapprove. We have a reputation as a high-quality house. And our customers pay the price for it.
3: Well, then, you tell that to Crosby and Dowell.
2: Mr. Paradell was the one who would tell that to all of our customers. He would tell them and make them like it.
3: You know, I believe you're right. That is the boss's job. Ask Miss Cooper to come in here.
2: Miss Cooper? Yes, sir.
3: May something wrong?
2: Well, Miss Cooper does leave a great deal to be desired when it comes to stenography and typing.
3: Oh, that may be so, but she does have other attributes.
2: Yes, sir.
3: Which is why I hired her. That will be all, Mr. Stebbins.
2: Yes, sir.
3: Ah, Miss Cooper, please come in and close the door.
4: Hi, Lola.
3: How about a little kiss? Mm. How did you like that, Lou?
4: Who are you talking to?
3: It's a private little thing.
4: Roger, do you mind if I say something?
3: You have to?
4: What are you doing this for?
3: Doing what?
4: This whole managerial bit. Why don't you just relax and enjoy life?
3: I've never enjoyed life as much as I am right now.
4: But you could hire someone to run the place. You could just concentrate on having a ball.
3: I had that kind of ball for 9 years. Now I have to go to work.
4: Still can't imagine why.
3: You know, everyone says that I married Julia for her money.
4: Didn't you?
3: Sure.
4: So? What's the complaint?
3: Well, when I met Julia, I was a kid.
4: Hardly. You were 30 years old. You'd been overseas with the army. You'd even done a little time.
3: Who told you all this?
4: You did.
3: Sometimes I talk too much.
4: What's this about being a kid?
3: I didn't know what money was for.
4: It's to enjoy life. Roger, what do you really want?
3: Power.
4: What kind of power?
3: Look at him up there, the man in that picture.
4: That's a picture of a man?
3: Yes, it is.
4: You could have fooled me.
3: Me too, until just a little while ago, but now I understand him. You know, I used to think it was nose to the grindstone day and night. And maybe it was. But he got more out of living than I ever did.
4: I would disagree, Roger. You're just about the best liver I ever knew.
3: He was respected. Feared. He ran things. He ran people.
4: Oh.
3: And me, what have I always been? I've been a bum. I mean, I know how to wear clothes, I have good manners, I play a gentleman's game of bridge and golf and a little tennis, but I'm still a bum.
4: Maybe, Roger. Maybe.
3: Well, there's no doubt about it.
4: You're very good at it. You're even great. That's something to be proud of.
3: Lou Paradell used this place as a base of operations.
4: Oh, yeah?
3: He had his fingers in everything. He was in the group.
4: What group?
3: The group that runs things in this city. It's made up of men who have money and power. He was also a member of another group, the one that runs things in the state.
4: He sure got around.
3: But that's as far as he did get. Now, there's even another group.
4: Ah.
3: It runs things in this country.
4: Mm-hmm.
3: And then, there is the most exclusive group of all, the one that runs the world.
4: And now that we're going out into space, you think there's a group that runs the universe? There has to be.
3: Joan, I'm serious. Look, I have to be able to talk to somebody.
4: I'm serious, too. I still say hire some guy to run this place and you just take life easy.
3: Look, my father was nobody and I'm nobody.
4: Well, at least you're a rich nobody.
3: That's the worst kind. That's what Lou Paradell had against me. Not that I didn't have money, but that I was nobody. But I'm going to show him.
4: What are you going to show him? He is dead.
3: In a way, he is still here.
4: Roger, the trick isn't whether you're nobody or somebody, but how you live with it. You can't help being what you are.
3: He lived for power. Before I'm finished, I'll be more powerful than he ever dreamed of.
4: A butterfly flies. But just because he's way up there, looking way down here, is no reason for him to think he's an eagle. And Roger, honey, you're just a butterfly.
3: Maybe. But a butterfly can become an eagle.
4: Sure. Sure thing, Roger, honey.
3: Why not? After all, he began life as a worm, didn't he?

that's what's bothering our friend Roger, the itch for power. It's the type of affliction a man never really gets rid of. Scratching brings no lasting relief, and there is no ointment or medicine that can effect a permanent cure. The itch becomes more intense in Act Two very shortly. Seek the new...

0: Is this what it's all about? Do certain men raise themselves to heights of power to compensate for being nobodies and neglected while they were children? Why not? It's as good a theory as any other.
1: Darling?
0: Hmm?
1: You busy this evening?
0: I'm going to be late at the plant, Julia.
1: Well, I was going to ask you to come to a showing with me. Peter Strizek is having a small exhibit.
0: Oh?
1: I feel that I'm carrying on Father's work by trying to launch Peter's career.
0: Mm-hmm.
1: It's difficult to get critics and dealers interested.
0: Oh, I'm sure.
1: Darling, Uncle Will called me last night.
0: Dear Uncle Will.
1: He hears that things are not going too well at the plant.
0: He hears that, does he?
1: Mm-hmm. And,
0: You know, there were times when things did not go too well even when your father was alive.
1: Oh, yes, that's true.
0: These things run in cycles, Julia. I mean, you've heard of business cycles.
1: Oh, I think so.
0: Well, there is a small recession, and it's cutting down on orders. Then there is this inflation, which keeps raising our expenses.
1: I understand.
0: These things are to be expected.
1: There are times when I think you're working too hard.
0: Well, hard work never killed anyone.
1: It killed Father.
0: Well, I'm going to be working even harder.
1: Oh, darling.
0: I volunteered to join the mayor's committee. I feel someone has to take your father's place.
1: Oh, Roger. If Father could only see you now... He'd be so proud of you.
0: I joined the committee, but I was, I suppose, tolerated more than anything else. I guess the problem was money. The high-powered, successful men who formed the committee sensed that, so far, I wasn't in their league. Maybe I was wearing my father-in-law's shoes, but I wasn't going anywhere in them.
2: Yes, Mr. Criswell?
0: Mr. Stebbins, our volume is way off.
2: Oh, it's to be expected, sir.
0: Expected?
2: Housing starts are down, therefore all building materials...
0: According to these figures, we're just about breaking even.
2: Well, that isn't bad for the present situation.
0: Well, that doesn't impress me, Mr. Stebbins. We don't make money because we're stodgy and unimaginative.
2: That may be,
0: we'll
2: sir.
0: Start by cutting prices.
2: Well, we can't do that and turn out our traditional quality product.
0: What's quality? It's a state of mind is what it is. I mean, what do people know, anyhow? You tell them that something is good, you tell them loud enough and long enough and strong enough, and they'll believe you.
2: But you're talking about cheapening our product.
0: I'm talking about making Paradell paint available to a far greater group of people. Now you, too, can enjoy the perfection of a Paradell paint job.
2: What you mean, sir, is a snow job.
0: Ah, there is hope for you, Stebbins. You do have a sense of humor buried deep down there somewhere.
2: I also have... what I like to think of as a sense of honor. I must ask you to accept my resignation.
0: He quit. And so did a lot of the others. The chief chemist, the production foreman. But these were nearsighted old-timers. They didn't know the name of today's game. It's promotion.
3: Maybe you know the name of the game, but are you sure you know how to play it?
0: Joan, the place is ready to bust loose.
3: Oh, listen, lover.
0: You should see the bundle that I put out for advertising.
3: Oh, sure.
0: You know, that's your problem. You don't have any real confidence in me.
3: Oh, Roger, what do you need it for?
0: Hey, you jealous?
3: Of whom?
0: The Paradell paint girl.
3: Oh, come on.
0: But she was. Some genius at the advertising agency had come up with the concept of the Paradell paint girl. And we planned they call it a saturation campaign on TV. Maybe you saw it.
4: And here she is, ladies and gentlemen, your lovely Paradell paint girl. Only nature and Paradell could create the gold of that hair, the red of those luscious lips, the creamy, milky whiteness of that sensational skin. Remember, folks, whatever the hue, there's a Paradell color for you.
0: She was not only a sight for the eyes, she was a delight to have around. In a nice, cozy little retreat when I simply had to get away from it all. Unlike Julia, who gushed, and Joan, who jabbered, this one was a lady of remarkably few words. And she sold the paint. Orders poured in from all over the country. The factory went to three shifts. Paradell paint was moving into places and in quantities that Lou Paradell had never dreamed of. I looked up at his painting at least once a day and reminded him of it. Lou... you ain't seen nothing yet. Well, Joan, you're going to have to get yourself a secretary. I'm up to my ears around here.
3: Now, listen, love.
0: The mayor wants to talk with me on, matters of mutual interest.
5: Julia's Uncle Will, you know, the banker who never approved of me, mm-hmm. he wants to know when I'm free for lunch. Do you know what our volume has been just last month alone? And I'm putting all of it and more back into advertising.
3: If I were you, I would take the money and run.
5: Why do you say a thing like that?
3: We're starting to get letters.
5: Sure, orders.
3: Complaints.
5: What do you mean?
3: Complaints. Wholesalers are complaining. Retailers are complaining. Customers are complaining. Mrs. Jane Consumer, who spends $10.95 of her hard-earned money to buy a gallon to brighten her living room, is yelling the loudest of all.
5: What's the matter with the paint?
3: It's supposed to be a washable paint.
5: It is.
3: Only it turns out to be a disappearing paint. It washes right off the wall.
5: That is simply not so.
3: Well, you did take a lot out of the product. I guess what you took out is what kept it on, mostly.
5: Lou.
3: What did you say?
5: Didn't you hear him laugh just now?
3: I didn't hear anything. Are you all right?
5: I looked at the portrait. I was sure he winked. It was such a crazy painting, you could believe anything. But one thing I knew. I could tell there was trouble ahead. Even Julia was starting to ask questions.
1: Darling, everything's all right, isn't it?
5: Why, of course.
1: It's just that I ran into an old friend of Father's yesterday. A friend and customer.
5: Oh? Who?
1: Frank Watkins. He owns a big chain of paint stores.
5: Yes.
1: He was complaining about the paint quality.
5: He was?
1: Yes. He said he was thinking of canceling his orders.
5: Is that what he said?
1: Mr. Watkins, I said, there must be some mistake. You've bought Paradell paint for almost 40 years. I think I talked him out of it. Roger.
5: Yes, dear.
1: Is there a problem with the quality?
5: Julia, I wanted to shield you from all this. The problem is with the Frank Watkinses of this world. I'm afraid your father didn't handle them properly.
1: Roger!
5: Watkins thinks he's entitled to special treatment. Special credit terms, special discount arrangements. Well, it's bad for our business. I'm afraid your father let him get away with it.
1: Oh, what?
5: Your father was so tough on the outside, but really so soft-hearted when it came to old friends. You remember that, don't you?
1: Oh, yes.
5: Well, things are going along just fine at the factory, dearest. Oh, I shall need your signature for something.
1: Of course. For what?
5: I have to go to the bank.
1: Why?
5: Why would anyone go to the bank? To borrow money, silly.
1: But why do you have to borrow money?
5: Well, everybody in business borrows money.
1: I don't think Father did.
5: Well, instead of diverting your own cash flow and spending your own money, you let that work for you, and then you borrow for short-term business expenses.
1: Oh, it's all so dreadfully complicated. I'll never understand any of it. Oh, Roger, I'm so glad I have you to take care of these things.
5: The trouble with these things is they didn't get better. They didn't even hold still. They kept getting worse and worse. Shipments were returned. Orders were canceled. Customers were lost. And no matter how my Paradell Pink girl smiled on TV, business kept dwindling. And I owed money to everyone, for everything. I could only go to one place for it. Julia had things in her own name that Lou had left her. But you'd be surprised how quickly I went through all that, too.
1: Darling, all the money.
5: Well, haven't I told you? It's all being plowed into the business. We're expanding every day.
1: Oh.
5: I mean, within the year, Paradell Paints will be triple the size. Oh, Lou wouldn't know the place.
1: Oh, that'll be wonderful.
5: Now, Julia, mm-hmm. I have to meet a note before the 15th.
1: Well, I'm afraid I don't have any more money.
5: You don't?
1: The insurance, bonds, the stocks. I mean, they're all gone.
5: Oh,
1: they're not gone in that sense. I mean, they're in the business. They're part of the brick and the mortar and the machinery. And the plans and production at Paradell Paints. Isn't that so? Well, Roger, it is so, isn't it?
5: Oh, yes. Yeah, of course, darling. Absolutely.
3: Lover, everybody is asking for their money.
5: How are sales?
3: Why don't we forget about that aspect of the business?
5: How did I ever get into this?
3: Lust. Lust for power.
5: I went through the assets of this company in less than a year. I also drained all my wife's money.
3: It wasn't easy. It takes a certain amount of talent. That special talent you're filled with.
5: I sure know how to spend it.
3: Oh, Roger, why didn't you listen to me? You could have been the happiest bum in the world. We could have lived off the fat of the land.
5: We still will.
3: No. No, Roger. Give it up. You want to be powerful. Be one of those movers and shakers. Forget it. I'll bet Lou Paradis laughing at you.
5: He is. He is. Didn't you just hear him?
3: No.
5: Then why did you say that?
3: Because he should be laughing at you. How would you like to have the last laugh?
5: Yeah? How?
3: You simply can't pay your bills. You destroy the credibility of the company, so nobody's willing to let you keep on doing business. In less than a month, your creditors will foreclose.
5: Don't say that.
3: Oh, I wish I could say something happier. In less than a month, you'll be out on your ear. Unless...
5: Unless what?
3: Unless you decide to save yourself.
5: How?
3: Well, that's very simple. Just blow the plane.

not sure that's really very simple. I mean the act, the explosion itself, that's a fairly simple chemical event. But to do it, to decide to do it, to accept the rationale for doing it, that could be a most complex procedure. It'll either happen or it won't in Act 3.

0: Fire and ice within me fight beneath the suffocating night. Fire and ice, passion and reason, the essential conflict of man's basic nature. The surprising thing about it all is that we may not even be aware of the turbulence that is taking place inside us until it's burned out or frozen over.
1: I said you'll have to blow up the factory.
2: Are you crazy?
1: No, I'm sane. I'm talking sense.
2: Blow up the factory?
1: What other choice have you? You're going to lose it, you'll have nothing.
2: But I mean...
1: You and Julia, you'll be lucky to have the clothes on your back. And that's another thing. Julia, how would you like to be poor and married to Julia?
2: I don't want to talk about it.
1: That's why I have to talk about it for you.
2: It's wrong.
1: Roger, you've never made an honest dollar in your life.
2: It's wrong for me. I never did anything that was tied up with violence. With me, it was a kind of a con game where you never got your hands bloody or even dirty.
1: You have no other choice. The insurance money will let you live in style for the rest of your life.
2: Insurance companies always suspect arson in these kind of things.
1: But they won't be able to prove it.
2: Blow up the factory.
1: Why don't you think about it for a while? I'm sure you'll convince yourself to do the right thing. The only thing. Incidentally, I have already got the fellow lined up.
2: Which fellow?
1: The fellow who's going to put you back in the money. The one who's going to do the job.
2: I sat there for a long time after she left the office. Even after everyone had left the plant. I kept thinking, how could I do a thing like that? I looked at the painting of Lou. It must have been my imagination, but I could have sworn Lou was talking to me.
3: Don't do it, Roger.
2: What?
3: I asked you once not to plunder the business. You didn't listen. This time I'll ask you, don't destroy it. Don't destroy the business.
2: I've already done it.
3: No, listen to me. Go to my brother Will. He'll refinance the company.
2: He wouldn't give me 15 cents. What banker would?
3: You'll be out of it. The Paradell name is strong enough to come back. Will knows who to hire. In a couple of years, the company will be stronger than ever.
2: And what am I supposed to be doing?
3: What were you doing while I was alive?
2: You mean go back to being a bum?
3: You'll be a rich one with Julia's share of the profits.
2: But I'll still be a bum.
3: As your girlfriend Joan says, you're very good at it.
2: You think you know everything.

0: There, Roger.
1: I understand it's a paint factory.
0: One of the biggest in the country.
1: Well, that means we'll have the biggest bang in history.
0: Well, Roger?
1: Oh, it's not necessary for him to speak.
0: But
1: many people are not used to this. They have to accept the idea slowly, gradually.
0: Professor X has great credentials.
1: Yes, I have a PhD in chemistry.
0: You see?
1: I tell you that not to blow my own horn, but to add to your sense of security.
0: Actually, what the professor is doing is moonlighting. What with inflation and all, lots of people have to hold down two jobs.
1: And Joel has been kind enough to furnish me with a schematic of the plant. No trouble at all in arranging a most superlative accident.
0: He already described his plan to me. It sings.
1: You have on the premises a quantity of 55-gallon drums.
2: Yes, I suppose so.
1: They contain butyl alcohol, xylol, certainly MIBK.
2: But do I have to know the details?
1: You should. It'll make you feel better. Now, these drums are, some of them, half empty, quarter empty, and so on, right?
2: I guess so.
1: Do you know what happens inside those drums? Gases are building up. Explosive gases. And do you know what they're waiting for? For spontaneous combustion to create the biggest explosion you ever heard.
2: Spontaneous combustion?
1: It happens. Why not? Can we control the forces of nature? But there's a problem.
2: I thought there wouldn't be any problems.
1: Oh, well, it's not really a problem. We cannot wait around for spontaneous combustion to happen. We make it happen. We could light a long fuse.
2: A fuse?
1: My goodness. Haven't you ever seen those movies where they have a length of fuse leading to the dynamite and it sputters along?
2: Yes, I suppose.
1: One night we light one of those little fuses and let it burn near the drums. That's all. Oh, no. He won't remember. John, you make a note of this.
0: Yes, Professor.
1: A note to your production man. Fill a pigment mixer with chrome green and let it sweat overnight. That could really account for the spontaneous combustion. So you see, no problems at all.
0: When do you want to do this, Professor?
1: One day this week.
2: So soon?
1: Well, I quote Mr. Shakespeare. If it were done, 'twould be well if it were done quickly. Oh, words to that effect. I majored in the sciences, you know. I'm rather weak in the classics. Sometime this week, then?
0: What do you say, lover?
2: All of it went past me, over my head and beyond me. All that gibberish about the chemicals and the combustion and the chrome green and the mixer. I only knew that I had embarked on a course of action that would give me another spin of the wheel. I could refinance and try again. And this time I'd succeed in becoming somebody of importance and power. That was Monday. Tuesday I waited. And it didn't happen. Then Wednesday I came home early. I wondered, would he do it tonight? Probably not. It might be better over the weekend. Still, I waited. Then the door opened and Julia came in. She was breathless. I never saw her face so flushed with excitement.
3: Oh, Roger, darling, you're home.
2: Yes, I'm home.
3: You don't know what happened.
2: Oh, tell me, what happened?
3: They came.
2: Who?
3: All the critics, the dealers, the experts, the authorities. I guess you could say the establishment.
2: What establishment is that?
3: The art establishment. Ever wonder why one artist is in, another is out? Why one painting is sold for $1 million and another isn't worth 50 cents?
2: Not exactly, no.
3: Well, finally, they came to see Peter's work. You remember I'd set up a showing for him?
2: Oh, yes, of course.
3: They were absolutely rocked back on their heels. No one expected an artist of this caliber. And the prices that were being thrown around, unbelievable.
2: What do you mean, unbelievable?
3: 50, 60, 70,000.
2: What?
3: For small works. You know that painting, the one of Father's that's in the office? Do you know what that will be worth one day? And not too far in the future? An amount in six figures.
2: That painting of your father?
3: Well, it should have been at the exhibit, but I insisted it belongs in the office.
2: Oh, no. It shouldn't stay there.
3: Well, it's only fitting and proper for Father to be in the place he loved best.
2: But that's a terrible place for a painting. And then that whole building is filled with chemical odors. I mean, after all, it's a paint factory. You know, strong, corrosive things. The painting would be ruined there.
3: But do you think so?
2: Absolutely. Already there's a film of fine dust all over it. Some of those dust particles can eat away at the canvas.
3: Oh, I didn't think of that.
2: Now, we can't treat it, I mean, mistreat it like that.
3: Oh, certainly not.
2: Now, you just sit here. I'll be right back.
3: Well, where are you going?
2: I'm going to the factory. I won't allow that glorious painting to hang there a minute.

0: bit more than necessary.
1: I approached the building. When I reached the gate, I stopped. What was I doing? Suppose the professor had picked tonight. Still, I had to get to that painting. But wouldn't it be better to call Joan first? What if there were a smoldering fuse? Listen, did the professor, you know...
2: What about him?
1: Did he say it would be tonight?
2: Why?
1: I have to know.
2: Something wrong. Look, you want to come up to the apartment?
1: After.
2: After what?
1: After. I had to take a chance. It was still very early. Even if this were the night, it couldn't happen till well into the small hours. I went into the factory and I entered my office. There was the painting on the wall. The painting that was worth a fortune.
3: Hello, Roger.
1: Hello, Lou.
3: See what I told you, Roger? Cast your brick upon the waters.
1: Thank you. It's all coming back to me.
3: You think so?
1: I'll have the insurance money. I'll also have salvaged this portrait. Will that ever be worth a fortune?
3: You'll never spend a nickel of it. Your trouble is you never listened to me. Remember I said you wouldn't destroy my daughter. Remember? I said I'd stop you.
1: How can you stop me?
3: You're a dead man, Roger. Or you will be in less than a minute. The whole place is going to blow.
1: Not tonight, Lou. The professor isn't going to do it tonight.
3: The police will go up anyhow. You let it go to hell, Roger. Everything's become sloppy, hazardous. Why are half-empty drums just lying around building up gases? You won't be able to get out of here before the explosion.
1: What explosion?
3: The one that's building up in those drums. You don't have more than 15 seconds. You couldn't even get out the window.
1: What explosion?
3: I said I'd stop you. Now at least the insurance money will go to Julia, and she won't be penniless.
1: What explosion?
3: In 5 seconds, the first drum will go. That will set off a second and a third and a fourth. And by the time it all goes, there won't be a single brick standing in the entire place.
1: She said the professor wouldn't do it tonight.
3: That's not what she said. She doesn't know.
1: I better get out of here.
3: It's too late. Just before the buildup of gases reaches the explosion point,

the professor come by earlier and set up the explosion? Or did the natural forces of spontaneous combustion pick that exact moment to assert themselves? It makes sense either way, to everyone but poor Roger, who never knew what hit him. I shall return shortly.

0: We're told to cast our bread upon the waters. And of course it makes sense. Sometimes we wait and wonder, will it ever return? But this is the kind of bread that never becomes soggy or stale. It returns, when it does, even fresher, tastier, and more nutritious than ever. Our cast included Mandel Kramer, E.V. Juster, Court Benson, and William Griffiths. The entire production was under the direction of Hyman Brown. And now, a preview of our next tale.
1: Some while back, I had decided to refuse their blandishments, to let hunger shrivel my stomach and thirst blacken my tongue, to cheat my jailers by dying in their death-proof cell. But the snakes had floated and coiled and mocked at my noble intentions, knowing that sooner or later I would clutch them fiercely in a loving embrace. I would eat and drink until I was sated and sick with self-disgust, and fall back panting against my prison wall, and sleep like the miserable, unloved infant I had become. No, I couldn't die. They wouldn't let me. It was against the code of my jailers. A law more inflexible than any written for humanity since the days of Moses. But of course, my jailers weren't human.
0: This is E.G. Marshall inviting you to return to our Mystery Theater for another adventure in the macabre.
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6: Now, the rest of the story. Mark was in the middle of a dream that he might have liked to recall when a pounding on the door drove it from his memory forever. The young medical student struggled to his feet and stumbled through the darkness toward the insistent sound. It was Frank. His old friend had driven 200 miles from Grand Rapids, Minnesota, to St. Paul in the middle of the night. "What's wrong?" Mark asked. "I need a favor," Frank said. "Doctor business." "I'm not a doctor yet," Mark reminded him. "It doesn't matter," Frank answered, and he began pacing like an anxious animal in a cage. "It's Ethel," he said. His voice is breaking now. "It's Ethel. She needs an abortion." Mark sank into a chair. "Frank's wife needed an abortion?" he asked, stressing the operative word. "Ethel is jumping off tables," Frank confided, "purposely hurling herself down flights of stairs. Our two growing girls are plenty, she thinks. She doesn't want any more children." "And what did Frank think?" Mark wanted to know. Well, the former stopped pacing, slowly, wearily wiped a hand across his face. "Maybe Ethel was right," he concluded. "They were happy as they were. Anyway, she was only 2 months pregnant, no big deal, eh?" And yet no big deal in the winter of 1921 was both illegal and dangerous. Well, Mark was wide awake now, and his mind was racing. Frank and Ethel were a successful, respected young couple in their community. Frank wrote a popular society column for the Itasca County Independent. His wife was beautiful, talented. There must be something darker in all this, Mark decided. Although Frank had never discussed the matter openly, most folks who had known him for a while assumed that he was bisexual. There had been whispers of relationships with men, but that was before Ethel. Well, maybe some even since. The gossip was so persistent that Frank's wife could scarcely have avoided overhearing it eventually, perhaps in time to prevent a third pregnancy from bringing a little boy into the household. Well, Mark had no doubt that Frank would continue to be an excellent father regardless of the gender of his child, so he beseeched his friend to return home to convince Ethel of the same. It was almost dawn when Mark won the argument. And later, back in the little white house on Hoffman Avenue in Grand Rapids, Frank talked Ethel into having their third baby. For once upon a life and death dilemma, a University of Minnesota medical student named Mark Rabwin was awakened by a frantic young man in the middle of the night. Now, you've never heard of Mark before, nor surely will you ever hear of him again. But I think now you will never forget him. Because in the winter of 1921, it was he, and he all alone, who stood between a baby-to-be and oblivion. An infant eventually born June 10, 1922. A completely normal, happy little girl whom the world one day would applaud. Judy Garland. Now, you know the rest of the story. Now, the rest of the story. It was a part-time job, slapping hamburgers at Billy Skugas' diner across the street from the high school. 16-year-old Les, a struggling C student at South High, needed all of the part-time jobs that he could juggle. Les was there behind the counter this one day when he noticed a well-dressed man lingering suspiciously at the candy display. And after 15 or 20 minutes of this, Les finally stopped what he was doing and said, "May I help you?" Well, the stranger walked up, leaned over the counter a little, and uttered the words that would ring in the boy's ears forever after. "My name is King," the man said. "I am your father." Well, Les tried not to show what was happening to him inside, the sudden silent cacophony of confusion, disbelief, and panic. "My father is at work right now, sir, so unless there's anything else I can do for you..." But Mr. King interrupted the boy. "You mean, young man, your mother never told you?" Well, quite in fact, Les's mother Dorothy had told him, about 3 years ago, that the only father Les had ever known was not his father, but instead Dorothy's second husband. She had married the first time when she was only 20. She had barely embarked on her honeymoon when the man who had promised to love and cherish her was humiliating her, threatening her, beating her. The abuse lasted nearly a year before Dorothy bundled her newborn infant in her arms and fled forever. And so it was through clenched teeth that young Les, standing stunned behind the counter at Skugas' diner, answered tersely, "I'm working," and he turned away. But Mr. King beseeched the boy that he needed to talk, and Mr. Skugas, who could not help overhearing, said, "Go ahead, kid. I'll finish up here." So Les, his brain still reeling from this unexpected intrusion into his young life, went off with the well-dressed stranger, and they got into a shiny new Lincoln automobile in which an attractive woman was waiting, and she was introduced as Mrs. King. The couple had been married 10 years, the stranger explained, and they were parents of a small daughter. Their home was a grand ranch near Riverton, Wyoming. Over lunch in the town's nicest restaurant, Mr. King came quickly to the point. He was sorry about the lost years that stood between him and his son. He wanted to make up for it somehow. "Come live with us in Wyoming," Mr. King said. "I promise you'll have everything you ever wanted." But Les remembered hearing about another promise this man had once made and had quickly broken. And then he remembered another man, a poor paint salesman who had married his mother and loved her as she deserved, and more remarkably still, who had loved and encouraged young Les as the best of fathers would. The boy's choice was a simple one that afternoon, and he made it quickly, shunning the opportunities Mr. King had offered. For this person across the table may have been his father, but the kind, constant, incomparable fellow at home was his dad. Until today, you never met Leslie King, Jr.,
7: the 16-year-old who went back to slapping hamburgers at Scougas's in the spring of 1930. But you recognize instead the self-reliant man, that self-reliant boy became that boy who one day took with him to the presidency of the United States the name he proudly received from a humble paint salesman in Grand Rapids, Michigan, Gerald R. Ford, Jr. And now you know the rest of the story.
8: 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Variety without limits.
7: Now, the rest of the story. For years, no New Yorker could pass the old Trinity Church on Wall Street without thinking of William. It was he who had donated the heavy equipment necessary to build it. He, William, one of the most elegant, respected men in the entire city. Scottish-born son of a Presbyterian minister. William moved to New York in 1691. The ladies about town were mad for him. One beautiful one named Sarah married him. They lived in a fashionable neighborhood in an impressive stone house a block east of Hanover Square. Their wealth and taste was reflected in their possessions, in their fine imported furnishings, in their handsome wine cellar, in their almost 9 pounds of silverware, in their huge Turkish tapestries, said to have been the first ever seen in New York. William remained a most community-minded gentleman. His personal interest in the construction of Trinity Church and his financial and material contributions to the project made that dream a reality. Eventually, inevitably, William's outstanding reputation spread overseas. The King of England had it up to here with the piracy in the Indian Ocean. Somehow he declared these predators must be crushed, and the innocent British merchant they victimized must be protected. Well, the king challenged Privy Council members to find somebody honest enough and brave enough and resourceful enough to lead an expedition against the dreaded pirates, and the search for such a hero ended abruptly with the suggestion of New Yorker William. The Earl of Bellomont reported this recommendation to the king in October of 1695. The recommendation was accepted. William was apprised and solemnly agreed to the enormous and dangerous responsibility. For king and country, he would trade the luxury of his urbane existence for the mantle of a pirate hunter. An appropriate vessel was outfitted for him, a 275-ton floating war machine, bristling with 36 guns. And then, buttoning himself into the distinguished uniform of a British naval officer, William kissed his wife and small daughter goodbye, and he was escorted by prominent businessmen and public officials to the East River dock, where he boarded his ship and disappeared in the distance, never to return. Oh, they heard the stories, albeit incredulously, for who might have imagined such a gentleman turned so ferociously bad? Plundering, torturing, killing, a pirate hunter turned pirate, eventually caught and hanged at Execution Dock in London, May 23, 1701. Oh, yes, the world remembers the vicious, notorious seafarer who sailed under the black flag. But now you have met Sweet William, one of the founders of New York's Trinity Church, the ever-so-good guy who became Captain Kidd. And now you know the rest of the story.

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0: To Canaan's land, I'm on my way, where the soul of man never died. My darkest night has turned to day, where the soul of man never died. No sad farewells, no tear-dimmed eye, where all is love and peace and joy, and the soul of man never died. The roses bloom up there for me, where the soul of man never died. And I will spend eternity where the soul of man never dies. No sad farewell, no tear-dimmed eye, where all is love and peace and joy, and the soul of man never died. No sad farewell, no tear-dimmed eyes, where all is love and peace and joy, and the soul of man never died.
1: Tired of the usual liberal versus conservative treatment that strangles most media debates? Fed up with positions that get ignored unless they meet their pigeonholed agenda? Then tune in to Alan Nathan, the centrist with teeth, as he advances a more biting aggressiveness to both sides of the political spectrum, not beholden to the left, not beholden to the right, but right down the middle. Alan Nathan's mantra?
2: We want the Republicans out of our bedroom, the Democrats out of our wallets, and both out of our First and Second Amendment rights.
1: Also known as the militant moderate, Alan has gone toe-to-toe with national leaders, columnists, and extremists from all corridors of public argument. He is an Achievement and Radio Award-nominated host and former national television correspondent. 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Variety without limits.

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0: Now, the rest of the story. Let's forget for a moment that it's mid-September. Let's say that it's wintertime. Let's say that you just walked out of a warm movie theater into the freezing night air, and despite your heavy coat, you're shivering. Well, this has happened to you before. A couple of inactive hours followed by that sudden assault on your circulatory system. Now you're in the parking lot, not quite to your car, when suddenly you are struck by a terrible pain in your throat at first, a pressure sort of pain which seems to radiate to your chest, then to your left shoulder, and then down your left arm. You stumble toward your car, clutching the keys. Somehow, you've got to open the door and climb inside. You do, but the crushing pain does not go away. If anything, it's worse. But as you fumble for your cell phone, praying that you'll have the strength to dial the now universally accepted 911, the pain begins to subside. And what do you know? In a few minutes, you're feeling completely well, believing you have survived a heart attack. Maybe so. So you'd better call in your doctor, but I'm hoping instead that what you've had was an attack of angina pectoris caused by an oxygen-starved heart. It's not a blockage necessarily. Sometimes aortic stenosis, physical exertion could precipitate it, emotional stress, or a heavy meal, or a sudden exposure to cold. There's even a variant called prismatal angina. You get it when you're resting. Now, let's forget the modern treatments for angina. The medications, the nitroglycerin, the nitrite, propranolol, and the procedures, angioplasty, coronary bypass. There's quite a list of answers these days to angina. But let's go back 7 decades. 70 years before all of that, to what amounted to the first successful operation for congenital heart disease, arterial ligation. Means tying off an artery like clamping a garden hose. It was used to correct a birth defect at first, but by the mid-1950s, surgeons were tying off internal mammary arteries to relieve angina. Now, this was quite a breakthrough, especially considering the success rate, up to 90% reported improvement. And here's where it gets interesting. By the end of the decade, many surgeons started wondering about an arterial ligation, doubting intuitively that a few of them began experimenting. Now, they'd never get away with this today, but what they did was to perform the procedure in half of those requesting it, and in the other half, they gave them general anesthesia and a small, meaningless incision, all sutured up. When they were awakened, they were told the operation had been a success, and these doctors kept their own statistics. And now you've heard of the placebo effect. Applies to pills mostly. But just once, this once in medical history, the placebo effect was proved applicable to surgery as well. The patients who had not had the arterial ligation procedure, yet who had been told they had, they did better than those who had the real operation. In other words, better than something was nothing at all. Now you know the rest of the story.
1: Now, the rest of the story. Bill and Jim were brothers-in-law, and in 1838 they went into business together manufacturing candles and soap. By 1850, their company was a large concern and still growing. Their factory was ideally located in Cincinnati, which was fast becoming the Queen City of the West and fifth largest metropolis in the United States. Now, it's 1861. Bill and Jim's Candle and Soap Company is well established by now. In fact, their Star and Crescent has become the country's best-known trademark. And out of the blue comes the war. The nation is suddenly in the middle of a civil war, and Bill and Jim's firm is requested to supply most of the candles and all of the soap required by the Union Army. Now, until then, the soap had been made in the factory by hand. Men had been assigned to stir the ingredients in huge wooden vats. But all at once, there were more soap orders than the company could fill. And what to do about it came down to two options. Now, to release the wartime contract, which, of course, Bill and Jim did not want to do, or find some way to step up production. Well, the latter option, of course. Plant engineers were ordered immediately to rig up power-driven paddles for stirring. The new machinery was to be capable of operating day and night if necessary. And the machinery was assembled and was considered an unqualified success. However, there was still human error to be reckoned with. One night, the factory attendant whose job it was to regulate the machinery fell asleep on the job. And like the brooms of the Sorcerer's Apprentice, the power-driven paddles continued to labor frantically. And when the attendant awakened, oh boy, it was to discover that the mixing machines had beaten 900 pounds of soap into a worthless frothing foam. No one remembers exactly how what happened next happened. Maybe it was the negligent attendant's attempt to cover up his own mistake. But one way or another, that whipped cream-like mess went on through the standard process. Next day, the plant foreman discovered the blunder and notified the company sales manager. He, the latter, declared, "Whatever it is, it's not soap." But he said, wait, let's ship that bad batch to some obscure area where no one will notice. Well, people did notice, but you know what? They asked for more. You see, Bill and Jim, the two brothers-in-law who started a candle and soap company in 1838, they were William Proctor and James Gamble. Procter and Gamble. And their most celebrated accident, the soap created by automation itself. Well, that product was considered undesirable at first because it floated. And it floated right to the top. Because the Bonanza P&G built on a blunder was ivory soap. Only now, you know the rest of the story.
0: Now, the rest of the story. Joe went to the padlocked drawer, the one with the gun in it. He unlocked the drawer, took out the .38 revolver, and loaded it. Then he went to the bathroom and closed the door. The face in the bathroom mirror sneered back at Joe contemptuously. No matter, he'd not have to put up with that reproachful reflection ever again. Joe cocked the hammer of the revolver, put the barrel in his mouth. A slight tug of the trigger would do it now, would end the pain, the physical and otherwise pain, would cure his addiction to the drugs that could not quite smother the pain, would obliterate the lifelong self-loathing once and for all. Today was Joe's 29th wedding anniversary. Self-absorbed, he had hardly noticed. Joe couldn't remember a time in his life when he had not felt just a little bit sorry for himself. Maybe that's where it all began. But things got worse all of a sudden that day, 8 years previous, when he slipped in a puddle of water. That's all it was, a little puddle on the floor. But Joe woke up in the hospital, skull fractured, spinal injuries, all of the terrible effects of both, nausea, numbness, double vision, dizziness, even bowel dysfunction. And, oh, yes, the pain. Horrible, intolerable, incapacitating pain. And it would not go away. So, understandably, Joe's life became a quest to eradicate pain. Meanwhile, Joe stayed reasonably active, marginally comfortable, on Percodan. One little yellow pill a day. Sometimes two, and before he knew it, he was hooked. And now, after 8 years of sleeping in a brace, and leaning on Percodan, and popping an occasional Dexedrine, and in general, zombie lumbering through life, Joe, physically spent, emotionally shredded, stuck a gun in his mouth and put his thumb on the trigger. And through the closed bathroom door, he heard the sound of his small sons romping and laughing and playing in some distant room in the house. And that sound, at first faint and incomprehensible, then growing warm and real and meaningful, made Joe put the revolver down. and bury his face in his hands, sobbing. And so it turned out to be that Joe's 29th wedding anniversary, October 2, 1973, was a happy one after all. For God's anniversary gift to him, his very own future still in the wrapping paper, Joe vowed not to squander. Yes, he got off the drugs. Yes, his back got better and he came home to you.

0: rest of the story.
1: Now, the rest of the story. March 1978, there was a gun battle in East London. Alan Murphy, a former mercenary who had fought in the Congo, went berserk, started shooting at police, and then turned the pistol on himself. Among the dead man's personal effects was discovered a diary which told of his exploits, and of one adventure in particular, something the authorities had been completely unaware of. You see, according to Alan Murphy, he had been hired to help overthrow an entire West African nation. It all started in 1972 when a Scottish mercenary named Alexander Ramsay Gay organized an attack on the ruthless West African dictatorship of Francisco Nguame. The plan was to liberate Nguame's Equatorial Guinea. Anyway, Alex hired the best men for the operation he could find. 14 British and European mercenaries, including Murphy, of course, whose diary would later reveal what had happened, and about 50 former Nigerian secessionist soldiers. Alex then forged a passport and opened a Belgian bank account. Through the bank account, he purchased 40 automatic rifles, 4 light machine guns, 2 mortars, 2 bazookas, and 40,000 rounds of ammunition. A Hamburg arms dealer supplied the weapons through a stockpile in Spain. A Spanish defense ministry official would have to be bribed to provide an export license for the guns. A 64-foot fishing vessel would be the mercenaries' troop transport, a 90-day charter for $10,000. So, the stage was set. The white mercenaries met in December in southern Spain. The Nigerian soldiers awaited them in West African Benin. But there was trouble from the start. First, Spanish police spotted one of the mercenaries on the dock in camouflage fatigues. So the expedition, supposedly an oil survey, was now clearly anything but. Next, the Spanish defense ministry official who had been bribed, he took the bribe money and ran, so no guns. But the charter vessel sailed to the Canary Islands anyway. Alex flew there to meet it on January 15. He told his troops that the coup had aborted. So the boat went back to Spain and the men went home, and for 5 years the operation remained a secret. Of course, you've heard how the secret got out by way of Alan Murphy's diary. The Sunday Times of London even named the mercenaries, including Alex Gay, but you know what? Alex was not the mastermind of the attempted coup. He was second in command, was taking orders from somebody else. You see, the literary world knows well the name Frederick Forsyth. He writes novels of international intrigue. His books, such as The Day of the Jackal and The Odessa File, are scrupulously researched. But it was his book, The Dogs of War, about the overthrow of a corrupt West African regime, that held his readers spellbound by its evident realism. So you will not be surprised to learn that Forsyth researched that subject by staging a real coup. He was the financier mastermind of the attempted overthrow of Equatorial Guinea, the author of fiction, almost authored history. Only now, you know the rest of the story.
0: Now, the rest of the story. April 1945. Hitler's Germany was breathing its last. The Führer himself cowered in a bunker in the bowels of Berlin, contemplating suicide. The city was surrounded. Russian troops already occupied parts of it. But on the outside, a Nazi general named von Greim was planning Hitler's getaway. Now, for days, no German airplane had been able to fly into Berlin. All airports but one were in the hands of the Allies, and that one, on the city's outskirts, was under fire. And still, the rescue plane was to fly into the airport and change planes, then fly directly into the city and land on a street and evacuate Hitler. Of course, General von Greim was a skilled pilot, but knew that he couldn't accomplish this alone. So he asked another aviator to accompany him, the most courageous he could find, a daring test pilot named Reich, recipient of the Gold Medal for military flying and the Iron Cross, Right.

0: much admired by the Führer. When the Luftwaffe needed somebody to try out the deadly ME-163 rocket plane, they sent for Reich. And when it was suggested that an observer actually write a test model of the V-1 rocket and land it without power on a skid, the designers chose Reich. In fact, Reich had tested almost every military aircraft used by the Nazis during World War II. So, Reich was certainly the right airplane jockey for the task at hand. Anyway, the two aviators made it safely to the airport outside Berlin. But as they flew into the city, Allied fighter planes caught up with them. The air crackled with fire and hot metal. Anti-aircraft weapons blasted away from the ground. One Grime was hit. It appeared he'd been killed. So now it was up to Luftwaffe ace Reich. The plane itself was hit once, twice, three times. Fuel was spewing from the wing tanks. Visibility, all but nothing. Reich could barely make out the Brandenburg Gate, but the hope of reaching it was all that was left. So, the lone pilot zoomed toward the Brandenburg like a bullet and landed safely right in front of it. Von Grime, it turned out, was still alive, and shortly a transport arrived to take both to Hitler's bunker beneath the Chancellery. The Führer greeted them, outpouring praise. How brave they were, the Führer declared. On the other hand, Hitler had already decided that he would die there. He seemed in a fog, almost unaware of the booming, blazing reality all around him. So, Reich and von Grime stayed in a bunker for 3 days and then left, reached Lübeck by April 30, and Lübeck's where they learned of Hitler's death. But though the mission to rescue Hitler did not succeed, imagine how history would now read. The most dreaded figure of the 20th century living to face trial, worse yet escaping, and Hitler had only to ask a daring pilot named Reich, who would have done anything to save him, because it was said she loved him. She. That's right, the most revered and renowned test pilot in Hitler's Germany was Hanna Reich. Hanna Reich, a woman. Only now you know the rest of the story.
1: Now, the rest of the story. Should the entertainment media be subject to censorship? We've been debating that issue for 100 years. In fact, back in 1908, there was one fellow who got so fed up with, well, smut on stage and prurience in print that he wrote an article for the prestigious 19th Century magazine, sternly advocating the censorship of fiction in general. Contemporary fiction authors, the article begins, have abused their freedom of speech. And when a fiction writer neglects his moral responsibility to his readers, then the guardians of public morality must get involved, must censor that. And moral decay in literature does not happen suddenly, the article says. It creeps in by degrees. So, censorship must be continuous and rigid, the article demands. There must be no beginnings of evil. Now, this next you're not going to like, but remember, I'm only quoting this 1908 magazine article. Of those with base appetites, so-called, who yearn for the decadent, quote, women are the worst offenders of this breach of moral law. What use is it, the article says, to guard against evil in one form, while in another it is free to act? In all things in which suggestion plays a part, there is a possible element of evil. A close analysis will show that the only emotions which in the long run harm are those arising from sex impulses. Now, I should mention that the article names no transgressing writers in particular, depriving them of the, quote, advertisement which they crave, end quote. Such are merely contemptuously referred to throughout as they, quote, they found an art wholesome and made it morbid. They found it pure and left it sullied. They, in their selfish greed, tried to deprave where others had striven to elevate. In the language of the pulpit, they have crucified Christ afresh. Still quoting, this article is no mere protest against academic faults or breaches of good taste. It is a deliberate indictment of a class of literature so vile that it is actually corrupting the nation. The war between God and the devil, the article calls it. All right. But if having heard all that leaves you applauding, there is something else you ought to hear. That spiritual war of which the opinionated writer wrote, that was going on also in his own secret life. Publicly a devoted husband, a loving father, a respected businessman, privately he was a corrupt, carousing libertine destined to die in his 60s of syphilis. And one thing more, that self-conceived moralist who so righteously promoted literary censorship, that fellow who was so concerned with, quote, evil and suggestion and sex impulses, why, he was the same man who spilled from his own lurid pen the epitome of all he claimed to despise. You see, he was Bram Stoker, creator of the most evil, the most suggestive, the sexiest storybook villain of that era. Dracula! Only now, you know the rest of the story.
2: It's the end of the world baseball-wise. The Alaska Summer League, a semi-pro team called the Anchorage Glacier Pilots. Baseball on a glacier, the end of the world. At least that's how it looks to the new first baseman. He's hurting out there. He's dying out there. Wondering what on earth he did to get sent out there. But there he sits, alone, in the dirt in the dugout, back against the bench. How low can you get? And up ambles Jim Dietz, the coach of the Pilots. Nice day, he offers offhand. The new first baseman nods slightly, insincerely. Something's eating him, obvious from his first day on first base. To everybody, especially to Coach Dietz. So Jim decides it's time to ask, what's wrong? Well, the young man glances up and then stares back into the dust. And he says, you know, I'm a pitcher, right? A pitcher? Yeah. Jim knew the boy was a pitcher. A good one, he'd heard. But the opening on the team roster was first base. That was the deal. Dietz had called Ron Vaughn, the young man's college coach. He'd said, I'm out of first baseman. You got anybody? And Vaughn had said, sure. Got a kid here who might like some semi-pro experience? Oh, yeah. First base would be fine. And that had been the deal. Young man looked up at Jim again. He kept looking this time. He took a deep breath and he started pitching the pitcher he was and knew that he could be, told about how as a high school senior he'd been scouted and selected by the Montreal Expos, eighth round in the draft, as a pitcher. Then instead of signing, he'd accepted a USC baseball scholarship, gave Lucky College a look at that world-class arm, and what a look they got. The coach interrupted here and said, you ever think of becoming a hitter? A hitter, the young man scowled. In his grand total 75 at-bats at USC, he had barely managed 200, only three dingers and 11 RBIs. He was a pitcher. Listen to something, Jim said. The hall in Cooperstown is just loaded with legendary sluggers who started out pitching. You remember Babe Ruth, formidable on the mound, but great only at the plate. How about Dave Kingman, a pitcher at USC, but now a star power hitter in the major leagues? And what do you know? The sullen expression, part of the uniform from day to day in Anchorage, had vanished from the young man's face. For listening to Jim, he remembered a seeming eternity ago when, 7 years young, his first at-bat in the Little League, his first at-bat, he had launched one out of the park. Yeah, that had been some feeling, a feeling like none other ever since. Well, all right, he told Jim at last. I'll give hitting a try. And since then, oh my, for once upon a freshman year summer, a reluctant first baseman took a long look at life from a glacier and changed his mind and changed his focus and changed his future. For it said that the greatest major league hitter of our time, Mark McGwire, found his destiny playing for a tiny team in Alaska. And that is so. Only now you know the rest of the story.
1: Now, the rest of the story. It was the sort of thing Jamie's parents might have expected a dozen years previous. But when their 19-year-old college student son brought home the baby raccoon he had found in the woods nearby, Mom and Dad didn't quite know what to think. The raccoon had obviously been abandoned by its mother, Jamie explained. A trip to the local veterinarian revealed why. The little animal was blind. Jamie's folks agreed that the raccoon's predicament was very sad, but that, after all, was nature's way. Still, Jamie was reluctant to abandon the tiny creature in the woods a second time, this time surely to die. And so began an incredible family saga. The story of aggravation and tenderness and laughter and love that was bound to grow from sharing one's home with Kitty the raccoon. And yes, it all really happened many years ago, but it was not to be forgot by any member of the Stamper family, including and perhaps especially by Jamie's dad, Malcolm. Because when aerospace engineer Malcolm Stamper retired from his job at Boeing in 1990, he started thinking about the lessons in compassion he'd learned from his acquaintance with Kitty the raccoon. And the more he thought, the more he realized that they were lessons we all need to learn, and the earlier in life, the better. So Malcolm Stamper opened a small office in Seattle. His only full-time employee was his own daughter, Mary Lynham, and a little publishing company called Storytellers, Inc. was born. The publisher's mission was simple enough: to reteach consideration of and respect for and kindness toward fellow beings, to encourage a gentler attitude toward all living things. "If you want to get the guns out of the lunchboxes," Mr. Stamper exclaimed, "put humane literature back in schools." And that is precisely what he did. With the redistribution of classics like Black Beauty and Beautiful Joe and the Albert Payson Terhune books about collies, and more than a dozen new and original books promoting better treatment of animals, titles like Cousin Charlie the Crow and The Lost and Found Puppy. Because Malcolm Stamper's dream was to teach literacy while teaching tenderness and compassion. Well, immediately law enforcement officials and sociologists applauded. For generations they'd traced much cruelty among grown men to their cruelty toward animals when they were boys. Seattle's reincarnation of St. Francis, Malcolm Stamper, died June 14, 2005. But his publishing mission presses onward, and its mounting success will always point back to the day that his son Jamie returned home from a nearby woodland, cradling in his arms a tiny, abandoned, and blind baby raccoon. And yes, as by now you've guessed, the story of Kitty the raccoon, tenderly penned by Malcolm's son, was the first literary step for the Stamper family on an exciting path which may someday lead to a better world. But now, whenever you hear the name Malcolm Stamper spoken respectfully in publishing circles, you will remember the man who led 50,000 employees in the development of the first jumbo jet, the Boeing 747, only to set out in his retirement upon the most glorious quest of all, because now you know the rest of the story.
3: Now, the rest of the story. Now was the winter of Ted's discontent. You could see the frustration, even the anger in his face and in his gait, as he stalked down Madison Avenue that blustery morning. He had thought himself, hoped himself, a book author, a poet. But the great publishers of New York, New York, had repeatedly demonstrated the error of his ways. A volume of verse? Oh, no, no, no, no, no. Verse was not selling these days anyhow. Ted's particular volume was simply too different from others in its category. And worse still, it was too fantastic. Over and again, the 33-year-old poet had tried to argue that it was not fantasy, that the main setting was real, that the rest came from the recollections of street life in his hometown, Springfield, Massachusetts. But the seasoned editors had brushed Ted's protests aside and further complained that no subtext, no message was evident. "Sorry," they had said. 27 times. 27 respected publishing houses had perused Ted's imagined masterpiece and rejected it, and not all of them politely. So, off down Madison Avenue, the would-be author marched on that confounding morning of his 27th rejection, the now universally hated manuscript clamped angrily under one arm. "I have plans for you," Ted exclaimed almost aloud. Oh, yes, he did. He was going to return to his apartment and find a safe, suitable place to stage a confined conflagration, and he was going to vent his aggravation by burning that document, a bonfire of the inanities. And in his mental state of twisted despair, Ted started to laugh. I say he started because he never really got the chance. He was interrupted in his sinister, self-deprecatory delight by a voice. A voice saying, "Ted, is that you?" The owner of the voice was Mike McClintock, a schoolmate from Ted's Dartmouth days. The latter choked on a nicety or two before Mike asked, "What's that under your arm?" Ted replied what it was and what lay in store for it. Mike seemed to ignore the remark. He said, "We're standing outside my new office." He said, "Why don't you come on up and take a look?" Well, Mike's new office, the establishment by which he had been hired only 3 hours earlier, was Vanguard Press, a publisher, and more significant, a publisher Ted had somehow overlooked, and more significant, a publisher whose president, James Henley, was just then plotting a new publishing strategy to purchase and promote what other prominent publishers were rejecting. That's right, like Ted's book. And you have guessed the rest. Ted did get published. And he got famous. And later he would marvel, if I'd been going down the other side of Madison Avenue that morning, I'd be in the dry cleaning business instead. For once upon a grotesque disappointment, in the winter of 1937, following an intolerable 27 turndowns by the high priests of the publishing industry of New York, there was a little volume on the verge of incineration entitled, "And to Think That I Saw It on Mulberry Street." And that was followed by Horton Hatches the Egg. And that was followed by How the Grinch Stole Christmas. Then came The Cat in the Hat and Green Eggs and Ham and The Lorax. Of course, you know their creator as Ted Geisel. You know him by his pen name, Dr. Seuss. Only now you know the rest of the story. Now, the rest of the story. Joseph's tragic illness was insidious in its onset, like some wary predator patiently stalking him from the shadows. So quietly did it creep up on him, in fact, that what may have been its first symptoms may also have been utterly unrelated. For example, Joseph had fallen mysteriously ill while in the army. Doctors had feared, but had never confirmed, tuberculosis. Was that perhaps the edge of the dark shadow that one day would engulf him? For indeed, the years that followed were plagued by insomnia, by depression, and then after more than a dozen years had passed, Joseph grew forgetful, alarmingly so at times. And then came the tragic accident. He was in Paris on business. The taxicab in which he was riding collided with another cab. A couple of teeth were knocked out. There were a number of bumps and bruises. Whatever the accident's effect on what ailed Joseph otherwise, it undoubtedly did him no good, for from then on his health began to deteriorate noticeably. Aphasia, or ataxia, the doctors called it. But this is the rest of the story. There was nothing at all wrong with the thinking part of Joseph's mind. It was the doing part that was gradually slipping away. His thoughts were as lucid as ever, perhaps even more so, it seemed at times. But when it came to expressing those thoughts, everything went blank. A letter of 50 words, for example, once took him 8 days to write. He knew what he wanted to say. He simply could not commit it to the page. After a while, coordinating his body became as difficult as coordinating his thoughts. And then December 17, a sudden turn for the worse. Joseph was promptly hospitalized. The renowned French neurosurgeon, Dr. Clovis Vincent, decided to operate. Only hours after the delicate brain surgery, Joseph called for his brother and then lapsed into a coma from which he never awakened. He died days later, on the morning of December 28, 1937. No tumor was found during the surgery, only an obstructed blood vessel and a litany of unanswered questions. Joseph had known that he would never recover from whatever it was that hunted him down. Often when asked what he was doing, he would say, "I'm waiting." And yet the tragedy for the rest of us lies in what Joseph might have been doing during the last 5 years of his life. For the great torment of that unproductive, interminable time was the music that whirled and danced in Joseph's mind, soaring strains and haunting refrains from an orchestra only he could hear, playing melodies and harmonies only he knew, which persistently vanished whenever he attempted to write them down or sing them or play them on the piano. For the Joseph the world knows, Joseph Maurice Ravel. Ravel is remembered along with Claude Debussy as one of the two most important composers in all French history, as creator of the playful Judot and the menacing Gaspard de la Nuit and the lyrical Veloz and the breathtaking Bolero. But now I think you will never forget that during the years which might have produced Ravel's most mature, most magnificent, most significant music, that very music remained a prisoner in the master's brilliant brain, fully developed and composed, yet never to be shared, an untold wealth of unsung songs and symphonies submerged in a sea of silence. That is the rest of the story.

0: Now, the rest of the story. In 1775, a high-ranking officer of the Continental Army, despite heavy casualties among his troops, almost conquered Canada. The following year, commanding an inferior fleet, that same military genius battled the British to a draw on Lake Champlain. And the year after that, at Saratoga, that same Revolutionary War hero, through sheer strategic brilliance, forced a stunning surrender of the Redcoat forces. Without the contribution of that extraordinary soldier in the first 3 years of the war, says respected historian George Newman, probably we would have lost the revolution. The soldier's name, his Abnaki Indian name, was Dark Eagle. And now you're going to hear the rest of the story. Dark Eagle had none of the white man's formal military training, but he was a natural warrior. And so precocious was he in the art of combat, quite early in his career as a colonial officer, George Washington emoted the merit of this gentleman is certainly great and promptly offered him his own regiment. As news of his remarkable victories reached the home front, patriots competed to produce adequate superlatives. Many compared Dark Eagle to history's greatest military heroes. In a letter to Samuel Adams, James Warren called him a genius of the battlefield, without equal in modern times, likened his accomplishments to Hannibal's. Engagement after engagement, Dark Eagle displayed his native cunning by avoiding traps laid by the most seasoned British generals, and yet when facing his foe head-on, he personally demonstrated such reckless bravery that troops on both sides thought him a madman. At Saratoga, he galloped full speed into the enemy's midst, with his astonishing brigade barely able to keep up. Both he and his horse were shot, the latter fatally. And yet even then, as he lay pinned beneath his fallen steed, his leg crushed, muskets blazing all around him, Dark Eagle continued issuing orders to his men. As the war wore on, Dark Eagle grew disillusioned. Love of the ideals for which the colonists fought and the hope that his sons would one day remember his name with pride had driven him through 3 desperate years of battle, but frustration with Congress, which had chronically underestimated him and underprovisioned his troops, and our alliance with France, of which he had always disapproved, embittered him, until, in a manner of speaking, Dark Eagle switched tribes. For once upon a revolution, there was an untrained soldier, a mere volunteer who rose to the rank of general on merit alone, a warrior without whom our freedom might never have been won, and yet whose name was destined for dishonor. Because, you see, Dark Eagle was the name given to him by the Abnaki Indian Natanis, who accompanied him on his valiant march to Quebec. But Dark Eagle had an even darker name, one with which he was born, and which, before he died, became synonymous with traitor. For you remember the military genius whom many believed was the finest general in the Continental Army. You remember him as a stone-cold sellout named Benedict Arnold. Only you now know the rest of the story.
1: My grandfather's clock was too tall for the shelf, so it stood 90 years on the floor. It was taller by half than the old man himself, though it weighed not a penny weight more. It was bought on the morn of the day that he was born, and was always his treasure and pride. But it stopped short, never to go again, when the old man died. 90 years without slumbering, tick-tock, tick-tock, it's life's seconds numbering, tick-tock, tick-tock, but it stopped short, never to go again, when the old man died. The old clock looked down on the first step he took when he left my great-grandmother's arms. It watched over him when he read his first book, and it saw his first love.

But stop short, never to go again when the old man died. In watching its pendulum swing to and fro, many hours he passed as a boy. And the old clock looked on, never fast, never slow, till one day it went wild in its joy. And it struck 24 when he came in through the door with his blushing and beautiful bride. And it stopped short, never to go again when the old man died. 90 years without slumbering, tick-tock, tick-tock, it's life's seconds numbering, tick-tock, tick-tock, but it stopped short,

the rest of the story. Jim was being a nuisance, so much of one that Mr. Durband, the director of the school play, stopped the rehearsal cold. What seemed to be the problem? Mr. Durband asked. And Jim, eyes dancing with mischief, pointed to himself, feigning astonishment that he had been singled out as the cause of some disturbance. Of course, Jim was quite often the cause of some disturbance, especially of late, so it was only reasonable that the weary director proceed, as in fact he did. For the better part of 2 hours, Jim had been making half-whispered wisecracks, Dr. Durband observed, and then he exclaimed, "There will be no further disruptions this evening. Is that quite clear?" And Jim nodded, suddenly sober-faced, and assured Mr. Durband that he understood. And at that moment, the director felt an unexpected pang of sympathy for the harmlessly troublesome teenager. You see, Jim had auditioned for the part of the Earl of Warwick, an important role in Shaw's classic St. Joan. But along with the many talented young thespians trying out was the particularly gifted Peter Sissons, and it was he who got the part. So, Jim was given the inconsequential non-speaking role of a monk. A monk who appears only in the final scene of the play, standing in the background and thus presumably disappointed and restless. Did he irresistibly interject irreverent asides throughout rehearsals? Oh, I must have a talk with that young man, Mr. Durband silently decided. And so at 8 p.m., following the evening's rehearsal in privacy, he did. The director said, "You know, choosing Peter over you was nothing personal." And the boy rather unconvincingly said that that was all right, it didn't matter. "It's your voice," continued Mr. Durband. "You speak so softly most of the time, down in your throat, swallowing your words, that what you're saying doesn't carry across the room, much less across the footlights." But what could he do about it, Jim beseeched. The director studied Jim's expression and realized therefrom how very much this meant to the young man. "Being heard takes more than being loud," he said. Certainly, Peter Sissons had a big voice, but it was his personality, his passion to make himself understood, that projects what he says all the way to the back row. Well, Jim took it all to heart, and he disrupted rehearsals no further. And what do you know, the night of the play, he seemed content to stand quietly peering from the cowl of the monk's cloak. Now, Peter Sissons, who magnificently portrayed the Earl of Warwick, he became a newscaster one day. I once heard someone say, and Jim, whatever happened to him? Well, his voice has been heard many times around the world. For once upon a lesson profoundly learned, there was an aspiring young actor turned troubadour who impressed himself on his own and on each subsequent generation as few in all history have. But the next time you reflect on that personality impeccably projected, you will hear amused in your mind's ear an English schoolboy swallowing his words, belying the brilliant future of Jim, James Paul McCartney. You mean the Paul McCartney? I mean the Paul McCartney. Only now you know the rest of the story.

0: They were the soft, strong, soiled hands of a gardener. Bare of gloves, they delved eagerly into the earth, and yet they caressed new blossoms with almost supernatural sensitivity. They seemed to possess a love for greenery all their own. The owner of those hands, the gardener himself, would continue to express that love through his labor until the end of his life. Watching him, one might have imagined that he had grown up in a garden, taught by a gardener father, until his knowledge had become second nature. In fact, he had been formally trained. The Institute of Botany of the National Academy of Sciences. He began that training not as a college student, but as a grown man, age 55. Prior to that, he'd had only a little experience gardening as rehabilitative therapy when he was in prison. For this is the rest of the story. American poet Edgar Lee Masters once wrote, quote, "I know all secrets, even to the core. What seedlings grow to upas, pine, or laurel?" Those were the secrets that mattered most to the gardener you have just met. Before he was a gardener, he was a prisoner. A man convinced that he would be unable to endure captivity, and yet, high as were the crimes of which he was charged, his captors believed in him, believed he was basically a good man, a man who could be spiritually uplifted and reincorporated into society. One recreation for which he demonstrated an exceptional aptitude was growing things, puttering in a prison garden. And so one winter day, he was released from jail under the condition that he enroll in the Institute of Botany. And there he studied and worked extensively in the botanical gardens. He learned how to plant seeds and look after seedlings. He learned how to transplant them in hothouses. The Institute of Botany, it became a second home to him, and his colleagues became a second family. Overcoming his self-contempt was the hardest part of his rehabilitation, and yet, somehow, through learning to care for flowers, he learned again to care for himself. He died in 1967 of kidney failure. He was only 62. He had been a gardener for less than 10 of those years, and yet to have heard him tell it, those were the only happy years of his life. Despite the fact that prior to his incarceration as a war criminal, before he was put in prison for having caused the torture and the degradation and the death of countless of his countrymen, prior to his term at age 55 in a Chinese prison, he was ruler of that nation. The man who spent his last years joyously, though virtually anonymously. The man who spent his last decade as a gardener certified by the Beijing Botanical Gardens was Aisin Jiorupu Yi, who at the age of 3 had been declared emperor of China. China's last emperor. And now, you know the rest of the story.
1: Now, the rest of the story. J.C. was a talker. I mean such an intriguing talker that folks used to say, J.C., you'd make a good lawyer. Well, he became one day, prosecuting attorney. And he was still a young man. Right into his lap fell the litigation of a lifetime, the sort of a dream case upon which entire legal careers sometimes turn. You remember Cornelius Dolabella, the governor suspected of all that graft and corruption back in the 70s? Well, J.C. was the young attorney chosen to prosecute Dolabella. The investigation prior was lengthy, impressive. After months of digging, J.C. had compiled a ponderous and damaging dossier of Governor Dolabella. Witnesses were carefully checked out. As the trial date approached, there seemed little doubt the young prosecutor had the goods on the former governor. But this is the rest of the story. The defendant chose to represent him, a high-powered lawyer named Kata, one of the most eminent, most respected attorneys of his day. J.C. remained determined, but might his inexperience, let this corrupt politician off the hook, well, the trial began. An avalanche of damning evidence fell before the court. And then J.C. the talker went to work. At the trial's conclusion, the young prosecutor's summation was brilliant. But then the counsel for the defense stood to present his summation, and he just ripped J.C. to pieces, and J.C. lost that case. And Governor Dolabella went free. By the way, the prominent defense attorney whose eloquence had so spectacularly cheated justice was J.C.'s own uncle. Well, J.C. got another choice case the following year, the opportunity to prosecute a military man who'd illegally enriched himself while serving overseas. I wonder whether the young prosecutor's heart was in it. His defeat the year previous had been so deflating, so embarrassing, surely his confidence was shaking. In any event, he lost the second case also. All of his young life, J.C. had been so flattered as a persuasive talker. Obviously, the flattery had been hollow. And now in reality, one gathers that J.C. had done his best, and that his best in two trials had been not quite good enough indeed. But you could not have convinced J.C. of that, and his consequent insecurity in the matter just may have changed his life. For we know that after losing his second big case, J.C. left town. He traveled overseas to study with a world-renowned master of oratory, and we know something else, that thereafter J.C. would be hailed as one of the greatest orators of his generation, which came in handy when at last he chose for himself a life in politics. A life in politics. Did I mention? J.C. prosecuted Governor Dolabella in 77. That was 77 B.C. That's right. The wet-eared prosecuting attorney who got whipped in court by his own uncle lived to enthrall with his argumentative eloquence an empire, for J.C. was the Julius Caesar. And now you know the rest of the story. Now, the rest of the story. It was the prospect of gold that brought people into the territory in the first place, and those who had come decided to stay. By February 1859, an act had been introduced in Congress which would make that chunk of land spanning the Rockies an official U.S. territory. The name Osage Territory was proposed, yet there was too much congressional foot-dragging to suit the enthusiastic inhabitants of the area. And so on June 6, a constitutional convention assembled, and the name Jefferson Territory was adopted, and the election of a delegate to Congress was scheduled. Had duly elected delegate B.D. Williams simply gone to Washington, D.C., and gained the acceptance of Jefferson Territory as an official territory of the United States, then the eventual state would have been called Jefferson. But there is no such state, and here's why. Among the unsuccessful candidates for territorial delegate was a fellow named George M. Willing. He decided to go to Washington anyway. He met Delegate Williams there. He told Delegate Williams that Congress would be unlikely to buy the name Jefferson for the new territory, and that he, George Willing, had a better name, Idaho. It was an Indian word, George said. It meant gem of the mountains. And Delegate Williams said that it was a very nice name indeed, but that the territorial inhabitants had already chosen Jefferson, and Jefferson they would get. Well, shortly thereafter, both House and Senate committees determined that to start a trend naming territories after presidents would not be a good idea, and that President Washington should remain a singular honor. And so what about Idaho? George Willing once more declared. And Delegate Williams admonished that if Jefferson was out of the question, a number of names should be pondered and carefully evaluated. Well, the names proposed to the Senate committee included Tampa and Nemaura and Wapileo and Arapaho and even San Juan. The House committee seemingly particularly fond of Tahosa. Tahosa was an Indian word meaning dwellers of the mountaintops. The names of Columbus and Franklin and Lafayette were also considered for the new territory. But the one name, apparently irresistible to all, that one name was George Willing's original suggestion, Idaho. Gem of the Mountains. What could be more appropriate? But this is the rest of the story. Delegate B.D. Williams, still suspicious of territorial tag-along George Willing, decided to research the origin of the Indian word Idaho. You know what he discovered? Not only that Idaho did not mean Gem of the Mountains, but that Idaho had no meaning at all. There was no such word in any language as Idaho. Suddenly realizing that the Idaho proposal had been George Willing's practical joke from the start, Delegate Williams hurried back to the Hill with this warning. The name Idaho was a fake. It meant nothing, least of all Gem of the Mountains. The name of a territory, ultimately a state, should be the product of a practical joker's imagination. That was unthinkable, and therefore the new territory must receive another name, a legitimate name. And it did. The phony name Idaho was abandoned. And on February 28, 1861, Colorado was born. And now you know the rest of the story.

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The AOW Radio Network. Variety without limits.

My grandfather's clock was too tall for the shelf, so it stood 90 years on the floor. It was taller by half than the old man himself.

that he was born, and was always his treasure and pride. But it stopped short, never to go again, when the old man died. 90 years without slumbering, tick-tock, tick-tock, it's life's seconds numbering, tick-tock, tick-tock, but it stopped short, never to go again, when the old man died. The old clock looked down on the first step he took when he left my great-grandmother's arms. It watched over him when he read his first book,

In watching its pendulum swing to and fro, many hours he passed as a boy. And the old clock looked on, never fast, never slow, till one day it went wild in its joy. And it struck 24 when he came in through the door with his blushing and beautiful bride. And it stopped short, never to go again when the old man died. 90 years without slumbering, tick tock, tick tock, it's life seconds numbering, tick tock, tick tock, but it stopped short

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5: Now, the rest of the story. Now was the winter of Ted's discontent. You could see the frustration, even the anger in his face and in his gait as he stalked down Madison Avenue that blustery morning. He had thought himself, hoped himself, a book author, a poet. But the great publishers of New York, New York had repeatedly demonstrated the error of his ways. A volume of verse? Oh, no, no, no, no, no. Verse was not selling these days anyhow. Ted's particular volume was simply too different from others in its category. And worse still, it was too fantastic. Over and again, the 33-year-old poet had tried to argue that it was not fantasy, that the main setting was real, that the rest came from the recollections of street life in his hometown, Springfield, Massachusetts. But the seasoned editors had brushed Ted's protests aside and further complained that no subtext, no message was evident. Sorry, they had said. 27 times. 27 respected publishing houses had perused Ted's imagined masterpiece and rejected it, and not all of them politely. So, off down Madison Avenue, the would-be author marched on that confounding morning of his 27th rejection, the now universally hated manuscript clamped angrily under one arm. "I have plans for you," Ted exclaimed almost aloud. Oh, yes, he did. He was going to return to his apartment and find a safe, suitable place to stage a confined conflagration, and he was going to vent his aggravation by burning that document, a bonfire of the inanities. And in his mental state of twisted despair, Ted started to laugh. I say he started because he never really got the chance. He was interrupted in his sinister, self-deprecatory delight by a voice. A voice saying, "Ted, is that you?" The owner of the voice was Mike McClintock, a schoolmate from Ted's Dartmouth days. The latter choked on a nicety or two before Mike asked, "What's that under your arm?" Ted replied what it was and what lay in store for it. Mike seemed to ignore the remark. He said, "We're standing outside my new office." He said, "Why don't you come on up and take a look?" Well, Mike's new office, the establishment by which he had been hired only 3 hours earlier, was Vanguard Press, a publisher. And more significant, a publisher Ted had somehow overlooked. And more significant, a publisher whose president, James Henley, was just then plotting a new publishing strategy to purchase and promote what other prominent publishers were rejecting. That's right, like Ted's book. And you have guessed the rest. Ted did get published. And he got famous. And later he would marvel, "If I'd been going down the other side of Madison Avenue that morning, I'd be in the dry cleaning business instead." For once upon a grotesque disappointment, in the winter of 1937, following an intolerable 27 turndowns by the high priests of the publishing industry of New York, there was a little volume on the verge of incineration entitled, "And to Think That I Saw It on Mulberry Street." And that was followed by "Horton Hatches the Egg." And that was followed by "How the Grinch Stole Christmas." Then came "The Cat in the Hat" and "Green Eggs and Ham" and "The Lorax." Of course, you know their creator as Ted Geisel. You know him by his pen name, Dr. Seuss. Only now you know the rest of the story. Now, the rest of the story. Marty was a beginning law student who had the world by the tail. His father had spared no expense in preparing Marty for a brilliant legal career. His college professors had admired the young man, and now at 22, he had his master's degree and a beautiful fiancée from a wealthy family. For Marty, the future had never appeared so luminously bright. So his friends thought nothing of it when on July 16, he threw a festive party. None but he had the slightest idea of why that celebration had been held. None in his wildest dreams might have suspected. Marty's friend Justice was last to leave, or would have been, had Marty let him. But when the laughter had died away and the others had gone, Marty took Justice by the arm, sat him down, and began to tell him something wonderful. He, Marty, had been visited from beyond the stars. He, Marty, had had a close encounter. And this, as Justice heard it, was the rest of the story. Getting ready for the upcoming semester had been at once happy and an aggravating adventure. In the first place, the textbooks Marty must have were not available at the university. He'd have to procure them from an off-campus supplier. No big deal. Marty would walk to the store and back. In fact, he was returning from that shopping trip with his brand new law books. The books were bundled under his arms. Dark clouds began gathering. It was not so much that the clouds gathered as how they rushed together, swiftly, majestically, with apparent purpose, until in no time the sun's light was all but blotted out. Marty remembered the odd chill that came over him as rain began pelting his coat, the otherwise almost dreadful silence that seemed to fall over the world. He looked up, strangely confused, and a moment later it happened. A blinding flash of light enveloped him. The awesome sound, like none other he'd ever known. A horrific explosion and a roaring echo. The earth shook and Marty fell, terrified. This had been his amazing experience. Marty's friend Justice, listening, now smiled. Marty must not be unduly alarmed, Justice said. What had obviously happened was lightning had struck close by, and as long as Marty was unhurt, there was nothing to worry about. A lightning indeed, Marty agreed, but also a sign, a close encounter of the very first kind, a command from heaven itself, to which Marty had instantly responded as he fell to the ground. He vividly recalled saying, "Save me, and I will devote my life to God in a monastery." Justice was astonished, as were all of Marty's friends, when eventually they learned that that very evening the young almost attorney abandoned the good life for what he was sure was an even better one. The celebration had been a farewell party, Marty's grand goodbye to prospective wealth and prestige and all that he had known. Before dawn, he was behind the walls of an Augustinian monastery, and inspired by the white-hot memory of once upon a summertime, Marty did become a monk and more. Oh yes, you know Marty. As a 16th century theologian and Protestant reformer, Martin Luther. The Martin Luther. Only now you know the rest of the story. Now, the rest of the story. This was John's big chance. Quarterback George Shaw, one of the best in professional football, until the day he was sacked by the Chicago Bears. Everybody knew immediately what had happened. Shaw's left leg was broken. That was it for the season. Now, suddenly the backup quarterback, young fellow who had barely made it to the pros, was trotting out onto the field. The coach had hoped that John would never have to play because the coach, well, the coach knew the rest of the story. John was just too small for football. In fact, he'd never have played quarterback in high school had that team's starting quarterback not broken his ankle. After graduating, John tried out for Notre Dame. The coaches there were astonished he'd even bothered. "You can't play football weighing 145 pounds, they told him. And they told him the same thing at Indiana University and at the University of Maryland and at Lehigh University. Finally, he was accepted at the University of Louisville. Not only was their football team a perennial loser, but they kept John on the bench as a third-string quarterback. After college, John was drafted in the 9th round by the Pittsburgh Steelers. Nobody knows exactly why, because when they got him to training camp, the Pittsburgh coaches decided, that's right, not big enough. So, before the season started, Pittsburgh let him go. John played sandlot football for a while on a semi-pro team called the Bloomfield Rams. He got $6 a game, and the games usually ended in fistfights. And then came that incredible opportunity to prove himself. A pro team contacted him. It was an emergency situation, they explained. Their backup quarterback had suddenly announced his retirement, and they needed somebody behind their starter, George Shaw, just in case. And what do you know? Fourth game of the season, Shaw broke his leg. Wow. Now there was John, heading for the huddle, determined to make it a lucky break. Instead, it was a disaster. It was a disaster. When John entered the game, his team was ahead 20-14. John's first pass was intercepted by J.C. Caroline, who ran for a touchdown. On the very next offensive play, John fumbled. The Bears ran for another touchdown. And then John fumbled again, and another Bear touchdown. And when the smoke had cleared, the Bears had won 58-27. And that was precisely the sign that the young quarterback had waited for. He'd had one golden opportunity after another. But past coaches had been right, he reasoned. He was just too small for football. And thus into the Baltimore Colts locker room he trudged, despondent and utterly unaware that one day sports writers would be calling him the greatest quarterback in the NFL. And one day, in football's Hall of Fame, he would be acclaimed by many as the greatest quarterback of them all. And you remember Too Small John as the late legendary Johnny Unitas. Only now you know the rest of the story. Now, the rest of the story. Once upon a time, there was a fair-haired farm boy named Jim who had 25 cats. Most of them lived out in the barn and chased mice. A few were beloved house pets. All of them had names. Jim's cats were more than farm animals, you see. They were family. Each was distinctly recognizable, not only by appearance, but by personality. Each had its own habits and quirks, its own needs and sensitivities. Jim found something to love in every one of them, and each in its own way returned the affection. Since infancy, Jim was plagued with severe asthma. It almost killed him when he was 9. The chronic illness kept him in bed a lot, but Jim's frequent confinement never became impossibly lonely, for there was always at least one cat nearby, one little whiskered, wide-eyed friend who seemed somehow to understand. These were the memories that Jim took with him from the family farm near Fairmount, Indiana, into adulthood, into a $1.60 an hour agency job. And one day he fell in love. Her name was Carolyn. She was pretty and she was fun. He proposed, she accepted, and one evening after they were married, Jim learned the rest of the story. The couple was visiting a friend's house for the first time. They were greeted at the door. 5 minutes later, Carolyn's eyes suddenly became teary and red. Jim, puzzled and concerned, asked what was wrong. By then, his bride was scratching and sneezing. She turned to their host. "You have a cat," she declared. Well, in fact, he did not. And furthermore, he had had no pets in the past 2 years that he had owned the house. "What about the previous owners?" Carolyn insisted. The gentleman thought for a moment. "Why, yes, in fact, they had had several cats." Jim was astounded. He had never even suspected his wife's allergy, much less the incredible acuteness of it. Now, what was he to do? He had loved cats since childhood. He had hoped to have pet cats again someday. Now he could not even go near a cat for fear of sending his dear Carolyn into a sneezing fit. Over the years which followed, Jim tried his best to be considerate. He visited cat owners and cuddled their pets, always alone. Then, returning to his own home, he would head straight for the laundry room and remove all of his clothing, including his socks, toss everything in the washing machine, then take a shower, washing even his hair. All this Jim did for the love of Carolyn. And yet he continued to seek a more satisfying solution to their dilemma. And then at last, Jim created for himself A paper pet, a cat made of paper and ink and memories, and wife Carolyn was not allergic to him, for Jim, the fair-haired Indiana farm boy, who grew up loving cats by the dozens, the frustrated husband whose wife's allergy ensured a catless marriage, he, Jim Davis, at least partly solved that problem, and in the process bestowed upon the rest of us an unforgettable funny paper feline. You may have wondered how life began for a sarcastic, overstuffed, lazy, lovable cat named Garfield. Well, now you know the rest of the story.
6: Now, the rest of the story. No man could have been more devoted to his own daughter than was Steve to baby Frances. For Steve was a bachelor. Frances was the daughter of his best friend. When Frances was born, Steve was there, sharing her daddy's anxious anticipation. When Frances was named, Steve smiled and said, "I think I'll call her Frank." When Frances needed a baby carriage, it was Steve who ran out and bought one. And thus were the childhood memories of little Frances Folsom filled with kindly, jovial Uncle Steve, a third parent of sorts, who happily engulfed her with dolls and toys and exciting stories, told as she sat perched on his knee. To acquaintances, this closeness made perfect sense. Steve's love for little Frances was grown from an even greater love for her father, Oscar Folsom. Steve and Oscar were law partners in Buffalo, New York, fishing buddies, drinking buddies. They even built a retreat for themselves on a small island in the upper Niagara, a cabin well stocked with food and beer where they could relax on weekends. They were certain their friendship would last forever, and it did. And it did. But July 21, 1875, little Frances had her 11th birthday. And 2 days later, her daddy Oscar was riding in a buggy and in a freak accident was thrown from the buggy and killed. And he had left no will. Steve, grief-stricken, became administrator of the estate. In effect, he also became Francis's guardian, making certain of the health and safety and superior education of his best friend's little girl was the least he could do. Well, Frances grew into a young lady of whom her real father would have been very proud. But now the pride was all Steve's. When Frances entered Central High School in Buffalo, Steve was there encouraging her to be a good student. "My little schoolgirl," he would sometimes introduce her, and her dark eyes would flash with a self-conscious dimpled smile. When Frances was accepted at Wells College, Steve occasionally wrote advice to her and regularly brightened her room with fresh flowers. And the respect and the admiration and the affection that he felt for her was returned. Ever since Frances was small, Uncle Steve had been her hero, a wonderful, honest, highly principled man who slew modern-day dragons, who made the world a better place for his presence in it. So, Frances was 21, and Steve was 49. When on Wednesday, June 2, 1886, she came to his home and there became his bride and thus made history. For theirs was a lifelong love, one that began the day Frances was born, a happily ever after that always was. And this one thing more, the wedding of Frances and Steve was one of the only two times that a United States president has been married during his term of office, and was the only time that a president of the United States has ever been married in the White House. At first, Washington society must have wondered how Steve, President Stephen Grover Cleveland, how he ever became involved with such a young woman. Well, now you know, because now you know the rest of the story.
5: Now, the rest of the story. Ben McLean's secret ambition was to outdo his father. There was never any question as to where he would go to college. Dad was a Yale man. Ben would be a Yale man. Only a better Yale man than his dad had ever been. But once he got there, it was clear that Ben would never excel academically. A C average was the best he could manage. That left open only one path to superiority, sports. Ben had long legs. He had done some high jumping in prep school. He was good. but he was not good enough for the varsity team. Then one winter day, the scrawny freshman stopped by the gymnasium to watch the oarsmen training in their rowing machines, and one strapping member of the Yale crew spotted Ben and actually dared him to try what he called a man's sport. Well, Ben signed up immediately. Something deep down told him that maybe this was his big chance to succeed at Yale, maybe his last chance. Entirely unaccustomed to rowing, Ben barely made the freshman team. He ranked in the bottom 8% of those who tried out. But slowly, over the following year, he worked his way up to junior varsity. The Yale rowing team was still a loser, but the new crew coach was beginning to turn things around. By junior year, Ben made varsity. The team was winning races now, important races. The Boston papers were starting to single out Ben, the season's best individual performer, they were calling him. One day somebody said, why not send the Yale crew to Paris? Why not enter them in the Summer Olympics? They were good enough now, and hopes ran high. But in mid-May, the Yale coach told his rowing team they were not going to the Olympic Games. There was an important four-mile race against Harvard the next week after the Olympic trials, too arduous to prepare for both, the coach said, and the Harvard race was a must. Well, the crew was devastated, most of all Ben. The Olympics represented the ultimate opportunity to show Dad what his son was made of. Now the best he could hope for was to be a C student stuck in a racing shell back home. But this is the rest of the story. Ben and his teammates gave it one more try. They went to the coach and pleaded with him. The coach said he'd think it over, and he did. And after he had, he changed his mind. Americans, the record books of the athletic accomplishments of 1924 reflect that it was a big year for the rowing team of Yale University. In the Olympic trials against Navy, Yale won. In the four-miler versus Harvard, Yale won. In Paris that summer against the strongest oarsmen in the world, Yale won again. And Ben returned home to a competitive family and a competitive country with a great, big, shiny Olympic gold medal. If he never did another significant thing in his entire life, that would be all right. So Ben finished his liberal arts course. He squeaked into med school. He became a doctor and changed forever the way the human race rears its children. All but forgotten is the Olympic champion oarsman. Remembered instead is the doctor, the pediatrician, the educator, the author who became a household word and a name in the dictionary, Benjamin McLean Spock. Dr. Spock, now you know the rest of the story. And now, the rest of the story. Patrick Morrissey was a bad man. Maybe from the very beginning, but there was something about growing up on the American frontier in the 1850s that helps you stay bad and sometimes get worse. Early in his misspent life, much of Patrick Morrissey's days and even more of his nights were frittered away in one or another of the town's saloons, fighting, drinking, playing cards, carousing with shady ladies. Back then and there, you could disappear in a crowd doing the same because, quite frankly, there were just more bad guys than good guys. At least, so it seemed. And the overcrowded jail simply could not accommodate the considerable numbers who deserved to be there. Today's movies occasionally romanticize the likes of thereabouts, but what it was brutal and vile by any measure. And it also poisoned the soil in which Pat Morrissey sprouted and grew. As one of the town's less ambitious criminals, he was forced to subsidize his drinking and gambling and whoring in a particularly repugnant way. He stole from his own mother. Mrs. Morrissey was a patient, kind woman, trapped inextricably by her circumstances, a good person struggling to survive in a bad place and bad times. One bleak night in 1872, her son Patrick pounded on her door demanding more money, and when she refused to open the door, he broke it down. Once inside, Patrick repeated his demand. Mrs. Morrissey said no, not a penny more, for the sordid uses that he would surely put it to. So Patrick struck his mother hard, knocked her to the floor, and it was not the first time. But this time, for some reason nobody knows, Mrs. Morrissey gazed up and said, "You'd better kill your mother and be done with it." And perhaps for the first time in Patrick Morrissey's life, he obeyed his mother. He took the knife with which she had been cutting bread and plunged it into her heart.
6: The town was one big den of thieves and murderers, despite which nobody had been hanged for more than 6 years. No question in Morrissey's mind that he was going to get away with matricide. But he hadn't figured on one thing, the new sheriff. The new sheriff, who unknown to anybody then, would come to be feared as the hangin' sheriff. The man who cleaned up the dirtiest town in the Wild East. The Wild East? That's right. While the American West was fast becoming populated by gentlemen bandits and righteous lawmen from the chivalrous American South, the eastern United States was blotted by a cesspool on the frontier of civilization itself. A dark little hole in Erie County, New York, boasted 673 saloons and even more gambling houses and brothels and sex shows, the so-called sink of iniquity called Buffalo. But the end of that urban nightmare and the beginnings of the beautiful Buffalo we see today was the hanging sheriff who cleaned up the town. The executioner who authored a fitting end to the bad ballad of Patrick Morrissey. The lawman who personally jerked the noose tight around Morrissey's throat and sprung the trap door from under his feet in 1872. The good guy who showed us how the East was won and went on to become President of the United States, Stephen Grover Cleveland. Now you know the rest of the story.
7: This is a story of two tribes, one which belonged where it was, and another which did not. In other words, a native tribe and an invading tribe. The natives were confident. The natives knew it would be but a matter of time before the gods would deal with the invaders, because the invading tribesmen were far from their own hunting grounds. They foraged awkwardly. As long as the sun smiled and the land was warm, they might get by, but when the terrible cold descended upon them, they would be lost. And it happened just as the native defending tribesmen had predicted. In the lore of the invaders, it would long be remembered as the starving time. As it began, the invaders relied on their food gatherers, but the food gatherers had to go so far, they had to travel such great distances, their supplies were mostly spoiled by the time they got back, and the cold wind swept across the swamp, and the invaders were sore afraid. Repeatedly, their hunters set out in search of game, returned empty-handed. So far from their own tribal territory, they scarcely knew what they were looking for. Nothing that appeared edible was growing. Moment by moment, the invaders' choice grew clearer. They would have to break their own tribal traditions or starve. So they began to break their own tribal traditions. The first to be eaten were the horses, and then the dogs, then the cats, and eventually the rats and mice. The meager rations were guarded carefully. Tribesmen caught stealing were punished by death. While the hunters scoured the wilds for anything edible, snakes or roots, anything to feed upon, native tribesmen, the natives, seized the opportunity to exterminate the invading enemies, and too weak to resist, the intruders died by the dozen. As the starving time continued, leather became almost palatable, and at last the inevitable, the shattering of the ultimate tribal taboo, cannibalism. The invaders managed to kill one of the natives and they ate him. In fact, one of the starving invaders even killed his own wife and salted her down and devoured her. And yet, even in that most terrible time, there were certain tribal laws which could not be broken. The man who ate his wife was himself put to death. 9 of 10 invading tribesmen did not survive that winter. 9 of 10 did not survive. The natives took some satisfaction in that. What you've seen through their eyes. To them, the men who had invaded their shores were simply members of a curious distant tribe. Now, in the centuries since, we Americans have much romanticized our own roots on this continent. Maybe there's nothing very wrong with the repeatedly invoked image of a turkey and pumpkin pie feast that never was. But the true thanks in our Thanksgivings ought to be that no matter how hard things get for us now, they'll never again be as hard as they once were when men resorted to eating their enemies and eventually their own wives in 1610 in Jamestown. Now you know the rest of the story.

0: Now, the rest of the story. Blast it, muttered Lewis, squinting into the gray winter storm from a rain-streaked window in the Lime Rock Lighthouse. Oh, it was a ship, all right, a warship from the looks of her murky silhouette. And she was foundering out there in those angry waves. And the screaming winds off Newport were adding to the mystery of the night. Blast it, muttered Lewis again. The doomed vessel was more than half a mile away, which meant the lighthouse keeper probably could not reach her in time. But dismal odds had never stopped Lewis before, and they would not today, and so, leaning into the howling gale, the intrepid sentinel of Rhode Island Sound struggled across the Lime Rock to the wildly pitching skiff moored there. Off came the line, aboard came the oars, out into the dark madness Lewis rowed. The waves were rising higher now, like mountains of icy water tumbling after one another. No way to stay on course, one might imagine, for lack of any visible destination, and yet this keeper knew these waters like a schooner's rigging, by feel as much as sight. And so, up and over the endless water mountains, Lewis pulled, biting the oars into the brine for a backaching, timeless time, until, suddenly, a whale's length away, a head appeared above the surface, and then another head, two men in the Atlantic's deadly embrace. And they were alive. Seeing the skiff, the pathetic figures thrashed about, although their cries were crushed beneath their captor's roar. Lewis rode in close, pulled one aboard, then the other, prowled the raging ocean for half an hour before returning to shore. Two survivors, not enough, Lewis thought, but the seamen who roamed those waters knew the rest of the story, that the valiant, vigilant keeper of Lime Rock Lighthouse had rescued more shipwreck victims than any old salt in the history of Rhode Island Sound. Among the more notable reclamations from Neptune's lair were four young boys in 1859, three Irish shepherds, one of their prize-winning sheep in 1867, 22 daring rescues throughout Lewis's incomparable career, which began at the age of 17. So famous did Lewis eventually become that by 1870, admiring tourists were rowing out to Lime Rock by the hundreds, hoping for a glimpse of this living legend. But living legends must die one day. And so one night in the quiet of Lime Rock Lighthouse, this one did. If there were some people out there who needed my help, the celebrated sentinel had once said, I would go to them even if I knew I could never get back. So just maybe out there somewhere, in that ocean of clouds between us and evermore, an angel stands, waving wayfarers clear of the rocks and on toward the shining shore, a keeper of the lamp sometimes scorned by landlubbers for behavior unbecoming the fairer gender. You see, the lifelong savior of big, strong men who happened to be a shy, slight woman was named Ida Lewis. And now you know the rest of the story.
1: Yeah. Bring that bass in, right here. Yo, what you doing? I want you to go somewhere with me. Come on.
2: You know how we do.
1: I do my thing and kick street slang. Some of y'all hating on me, can't even hang. Trying

0: Now, the rest of the story. One dreary November morning, the Gage family gathered sorrowfully around the little grave in Evergreen Memorial Cemetery, Bloomington, Illinois. The dearly departed on this particular occasion had hardly arrived. She was Dorothy Louise Gage. She had died of a rare pneumonia-like illness just 5 months to the day after she was born. Her parents, Tom and Sophie, were understandably grief-stricken. How fortunate that Tom's stalwart sister, Maud, was there to comfort them. "I don't know what I'm going to do," Sophie exclaimed to her sister-in-law over and over again at the funeral. "It would be all right," Maud reassured her. "These things take time." But what nobody then realized, perhaps not even Maud herself, was that deep down inside, where nobody could see, she was falling apart. For at some point during the train ride back to Chicago, Maud was seized by a profound tightness in her chest. Gasping for breath, she panicked, and as her terror increased, she began to sob uncontrollably, inconsolably. Her husband, Frank, was there to meet her at the train station in Chicago, and yet while he knew that the Cage family was an especially close one, and that Maud was likely to have been much moved by the funeral of her infant niece, he was completely unprepared for the state of mind in which his wife returned to him. "I should have been there with you," Frank apologized. "But you don't understand," Maud answered. And that night, when the house was quiet, she related to her husband the rest of the story. They had 4 wonderful sons, she said, but secretly she had always wanted a daughter. And their niece, Dorothy Louise Gage, in her brief 5 months among them, had become the daughter that Maud would probably never have. She'd been such a beautiful baby, and yet it was not until she was gone that Maud realized how much she had meant to her. Frank nodded solemnly. He understood now, but there was nothing he could say to soothe his wife, and certainly nothing he could do to bring the infant back to life. Or was there? For Maud, grieving, remained in a doctor's care for many weeks until her wounded heart had begun to heal, and no small part of that healing was the result of something husband Frank did, the nearest thing to an outright resurrection, a gift to the baby who had left them too soon, a tribute that endures to this day. The grave of little Dorothy Louise Gage, marked by an impressive monument, even now is blanketed with flowers, has become a shrine of sorts in Evergreen Memorial Cemetery in Bloomington, visited each year by the innumerable who adore her. For the tribute that inspired all others since was a character in a story that Frank wrote, a character Frank named for the niece his wife so loved. Now, all of your life, you have been her friend, and she yours, in magical adventures down that yellow brick road. But now, whenever you think of the fictional Dorothy Gale, now you'll remember the factual Dorothy Gage, who led the way over the rainbow, the infant niece of L. Frank Baum, the author of the timeless American fairy tale entitled The Wonderful Wizard of Oz. Because now you know the rest of the story.
1: Now, the rest of the story. Des Bois, they called him. Des Bois the demon of Chamonix. For many years he had tormented the people of the region, had tested their faith, had plunged them into despair. Rumors rumbled through the countryside like thunder that Des Bois had crushed the barn of a neighboring farmer as though it were a toy, that he had destroyed the crops of another farmer, and had even annihilated an entire village somewhere nearby. And sadly, incredibly, the rumors were true. Now, in the spring of 1644, Des Bois was said to have threatened the town of Chamonix with destruction. He would block the river valley, it was said, would turn the river back on itself, and beneath the wide, deep lake that was left would be Chamonix. So it was that the town fathers met to discuss their options. Pray? For years they had prayed to be spared the wrath of Des Bois, only to cower as he attacked them once more. Special services in the town church? What cared Desbois for buildings with bells and steeples? He had already laid waste to such. But wait, wait, there was one thing they had not tried. The most obvious thing. An exorcism. They must petition Charles de Sales, the Bishop of Geneva. They must explain their predicament and beseech his intervention. And they did. And guess what? In June of that same year, who arrived in Chamonix but the bishop himself? Yes, he personally would conduct the rite of exorcism. He personally would face the dreaded Desbois and would vanquish him. The bishop's courage was infectious. Before long, scores of townsfolk offered to assist him. Day by day, as the bishop solemnly prepared, their numbers grew until on the eve of the awesome event, some 300 townspeople had gathered to accompany their general in this spiritual war. After a couple of hours, the procession had reached the demon's door. By then, his hungry eye was fixed on 7 small villages in the region, which he had already cornered. But the bishop, bold as ever, stared back and began the holy recitations, which, some insist, resound through the Chamonix Valley to this day. Now, it depends on whose history one reads, but the consensus of 17th century sources seems to be that while other demons continued roaming and ravaging the French Alps, the one called Desbois, who descended the slopes of Mont Blanc to terrorize Chamonix, that demon was subdued by the Bishop of Geneva. Indeed, after advancing on the territory at the staggering rate of 400 feet a day, Desbois now retreated, as he would, it was reported, for decades to come. For once upon a time, a holy man raised his staff against a sea of ice and sent it reeling backward and upward into the mountain from whence it came. The bishop exorcised a glacier? The bishop exorcised a glacier. Only now you know the rest of the story.
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0: Hello, Americans. I'm Paul Harvey. You know what the news is. In a minute, you're going to hear the rest of the story.
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0: Now, the rest of the story. Let's say you're 13 years young, born and reared in another country. You're looking for a fast $10. You might get a job at the local market making deliveries. You might do chores for neighbors. But would it ever occur to you to write a letter simply requesting 10 Yankee dollars from the President of the United States? Well, it did occur to one 13-year young boy. In fact, the audacity of that letter was so striking that it is retained to this day in our national archives. The year was 1940. The autumn of 1940, he was a boy of 13, received a strict private parochial school education, and now every 13-year-old wants attention, but this one wanted prestige. Daily, he pondered his anonymity and a way to get rid of it, a way to become a big shot with his classmates. And then it came to him. In school, he had learned a great deal about the United States of America, the wealthiest, the most powerful, the most generous nation in the entire world. What if he could somehow con the President of the United States out of $10? The idea became an obsession. He would have to write a letter of some kind, carefully worded, of course. A letter requesting the money while dangling a vague promise of something in return. The youngster had studied just enough English to get his subtle point across in writing. So, he addressed a letter to President Franklin Roosevelt, asking outright for $10 because, and I'm quoting, "I have not seen a $10 bill, green American, and I would like to have one of them," end quote. Then he went on to hint almost in postscript that his country was rich in iron ore. Now, wait a minute. And the lad said he knew where the president could get his hands on some of that iron ore. Next day, the letter was in the mail. Proudly, its young author announced to his friends that President Roosevelt was going to send him some money. His friends laughed. Surely he did not expect an answer from the president, much less a handout. The scoffing of the youngsters sort of shook him awake. What if President Roosevelt just tossed the letter in the wastebasket? He had boasted prematurely, and now he might have to pay for it in ridicule. But the little fellow did receive an answer. He did receive an answer. The response had been written by an embassy counselor on behalf of the President of the United States. The President has directed the embassy to acknowledge, with an expression of appreciation, your letter of November 6, 1940, written on the occasion of his re-election. No $10. No $10, nice try. But you know something, when the boy brought that letter of recognition to school, the Roman Catholic sisters were sufficiently impressed to put it in the school bulletin board for a whole week. They didn't know their little lad had tried to hit FDR for a fast 10. Neither could they have guessed that the United States State Department would save the youngster's letter, only to review it with amazement 38 years later. For the 13-year young boy, who wished only to be important in the eyes of his classmates, became important. Fidel Castro. Fidel Castro. And now you know the rest of the story.
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0: Now, the rest of the story. Even after W.C. Ralston had become one of the most important men in the state, Californians still called him Billy, Billy Ralston. So respected and loved was he, you'd think that they'd have a town named after him. Well, they did, and they didn't. But this is the rest of the story. In 1851, Billy was 25, a steamship captain. That was the year he first sailed into San Francisco Bay. The gold rush had begun 3 years before. Young Billy would capitalize on the booming California economy. Within the next 2 decades, he'd built the Palace, the finest hotel on the West Coast. He'd served among the first regents at the University of California. He had created railroad companies and telegraph companies and steamship companies and woolen mills and sugar refineries and furniture factories. He had founded a bank, the Bank of California, and in so doing, he might have immediately made himself president of that financial institution. But he did not, and the reason he did not is what's significant here. Billy Ralston, despite his aggressive business attitude, was basically a very shy gentleman. Uncomfortable whenever folks began making a fuss over him. The presidency of the Bank of California, Ralston declared, that should go to a man of greater prestige. Of course, Billy Ralston was a man of great prestige, and yet he modestly declined the honor, naming instead a Sacramento businessman banker to the lofty position. And you know what? Billy Ralston ran the Bank of California from behind the scenes anyway. Then there was the time the Central Pacific Railroad came to Billy Ralston for help. The company wanted to acquire another railroad company, the San Francisco and San Jose. The price, $3.25 million in gold. The money was no problem, but Central Pacific needed a broker to help him secure the option. Billy Ralston agreed to act as broker. And when the deal went through, Central Pacific chartered a new line, calling it the San Joaquin Railroad, and the Big Four of Central so appreciated Billy's assistance in the matter that they proposed to honor him. They said that the first town that grew up and thrived along the San Joaquin line must bear the name of William C. Ralston. But yet again, for all of the bold wheeling and dealing, Billy was uncomfortable in the spotlight. The most famous financier on the West Coast was just plain shy. Billy was present at the public meeting, which had convened for the purpose of making Ralston, California, a reality. They were about to second the motion when Billy stood and tugged at his collar and cleared his throat and said, "Thank you from the bottom of my heart, but no thank you." Well, the citizens respected Billy's wishes. There would be no Ralston, California. But you know what they did? They named the town after him anyway, sort of. For in Interstate Route 5, east of San Francisco, there's a town, the name of which honors California's most paradoxical bigwig, an industrialist financier who helped put that state on the map, and yet who was too shy to imagine his own name on the map. The town fathers would not permit the honor to escape Billy Ralston. But you see, in Spanish it translates modest man, and the name of that town, named in his honor, is Modesto. And now you know the rest of the story. Now, the rest of the story. I don't know what you'd call this. Technological archaeology? When researchers go back through the patent records looking for something of interest? Better still, something of value in overlooked technology? But whatever you call it, Malcolm McCulloch did it. He is an electrical engineer at Oxford University, and he found this design, this simple, brilliant design for an environmentally friendly refrigerator. Now, you see, the modern refrigerator has been called an environmental nightmare. How it works, as you know, is it compresses and expands fluorocarbons, man-made greenhouse gases, potentially more damaging than carbon dioxide, and their increasingly widespread manufacture has long worried environmentalists. So imagine the delight of this Oxford engineer, this Malcolm McCulloch, when he discovered a non-fluorocarbon refrigerating system. Guess what else? No electricity either. No electricity. No moving parts, pressurized gases, of course, but not fluorocarbons. The design stipulated only ammonia, butane, and water. This Oxford engineer had uncovered a green refrigerator almost 80 years before we did. Just some idea two fellows came up with. Two men named Al and Leo. They tinkered it together, apparently satisfied themselves, and there was the patent, of course. They must have anticipated getting rich on their invention, though there is no record of their having done so. And not much else is known about the circumstances of this green refrigerator, except that the system was used in part, at least, in the earliest kitchen refrigerators. Although when more efficient compressors became popular in the 1950s, the ones using Freon, that original technology was abandoned, and obviously the patent had been neglected and forgotten too. But in the hands of Malcolm McCulloch, what's old became new again. He and a team of Oxford colleagues studied the near-century-old design. Eagerly but carefully, they built a prototype. And what do you know? It worked. It worked. It's going to take a little more fine-tuning to demonstrate its commercial viability, but McCulloch promises big things from his green refrigerator. Well, not his, of course, Leo and Al's. It's their design, after all. Doug Parr, who is chief scientist for Greenpeace in the United Kingdom, is especially excited. Developing countries require more cooling apparatus. Parr says they need it for preserving food and for air conditioning, and for them, an environmentally friendly refrigerator that doesn't run on a great deal of energy. Why, it would be like a miracle. And if this all comes to pass, if this old design sweeps through our new world and revolutionizes the technology of refrigeration, you and I are going to remember two fellows who told you so. The kings of cold and green, Hungarian physicist Leo Szilard and his co-inventor, whose other ideas attracted much more attention. He was a German physicist named Albert Einstein. The Einstein refrigerator? The Einstein refrigerator. Now you know the rest of the story.

on walking. On a set bet, I get it wet like scuba. Beaches in Aruba, import smoke from Cuba. The type of shit at my disposal. Honey made a proposal. I'm like, girl, just come on over. We can talk about it, or go on and act this out. Get you open, then I'm turning it out. It's looking like a new adventure. Stick it hard like dentures. Blow the spot in a continental. This type of Detroit player shit is west side, but worldwide. When it's this dope, man, fuck aside. I represent where I'm from, but still taking it to new heights. All that jazz like Urban Nights.

tell them who the master. Good as gold when I'm in control, but bad like a felony. So what you telling me? Flipping styles on the daily. Why you think they pay me? I represent till I'm Swayze. Anytime, any place, I drop the bass and rip the mic the way I like. Verbalizing thoughts, manifest positivity. I kick and squash any enemy.

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8: Greetings. You are cordially invited to travel through space and time with an extraterrestrial being from the planet Gallifrey, who goes by the name The Doctor, a rogue Time Lord whom through many incarnations combats foes, helps people in need, works to save civilizations, tries to prevent evil forces from harming innocent people or changing history. Hop aboard the Big Blue TARDIS. Experience adventures with the Doctor and his companions. But watch out for the Daleks.

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0: Hello, Americans. I'm Paul Harvey. You know what the news is. 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
0: Now, the rest of the story. Let's say you're 13 years young, born and reared in another country. You're looking for a fast $10. You might get a job at the local market making deliveries. You might do chores for neighbors. But would it ever occur to you to write a letter simply requesting 10 Yankee dollars from the President of the United States? Well, it did occur to one 13-year young boy. In fact, the audacity of that letter was so striking that it is retained to this day in our national archives. The year was 1940. The autumn of 1940, he was a boy of 13, received a strict private parochial school education, and now every 13-year-old wants attention, but this one wanted prestige. Daily, he pondered his anonymity and a way to get rid of it, a way to become a big shot with his classmates. And then it came to him. In school, he had learned a great deal about the United States of America, the wealthiest, the most powerful, the most generous nation in the entire world. What if he could somehow con the President of the United States out of $10? The idea became an obsession. He would have to write a letter of some kind, carefully worded, of course. A letter requesting the money while dangling a vague promise of something in return. The youngster had studied just enough English to get his subtle point across in writing. So, he addressed the letter to President Franklin Roosevelt, asking outright for $10 because, and I'm quoting, "I have not seen a $10 bill, green American, and I would like to have one of them," end quote. Then he went on to hint almost in postscript that his country was rich in iron ore. Now, wait a minute. And the lad said he knew where the president could get his hands on some of that iron ore. Next day, the letter was in the mail. Proudly, its young author announced to his friends that President Roosevelt was going to send him some money. His friends laughed. Surely he did not expect an answer from the president, much less a handout. The scoffing of the youngsters sort of shook him awake. What if President Roosevelt just tossed the letter in the wastebasket? He had boasted prematurely, and now he might have to pay for it in ridicule. But the little fellow did receive an answer. He did receive an answer. The response had been written by an embassy counselor on behalf of the President of the United States. The President has directed the embassy to acknowledge, with an expression of appreciation, your letter of November 6, 1940, written on the occasion of his re-election. No $10. No $10. Nice try. But you know something? When the boy brought that letter of recognition to school, the Roman Catholic sisters were sufficiently impressed to put it in the school bulletin board for a whole week. They didn't know their little lad had tried to hit FDR for a fast 10. Neither could they have guessed that the United States State Department would save the youngster's letter, only to review it with amazement 38 years later. For the 13-year young boy, who wished only to be important in the eyes of his classmates, became important. Fidel Castro. Fidel Castro. And now you know the rest of the story.
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3: During the quarter century between 1016 and 1042 A.D., England was occupied by the Danes. Denmark had successfully invaded and taken over England. I guess they were pretty rough about it, too, because hatred for the Danes lingered for quite some while afterward. Anyway, now the Danes are gone. This Englishman, we don't know his name, but this Englishman was digging around in one of the old battlefields. He unearthed a skull, the skull of some long-dead Danish soldier. Well, this Englishman was old enough to remember the days of Danish occupation, and this Hamlet-like experience of reminiscing over a skull just brought it all back to him, and he was angry. He threw that skull to the ground, and he kicked it as hard as he could. And it felt kind of good, so he kicked it again. And he kicked it again. And that's when some passerby passed by and saw this loony kicking a skull around the pasture. But when he explained what he was doing and how good it made him feel, they agreed. The Danes had been pretty rotten to the English, so they joined him in kicking that skull around. Of course, shoe toes were not all that sturdy back then. When the new game of Danish skull-kicking finally caught on throughout the countryside, there were a lot of sore feet. That's when somebody got the idea of inflating a cow's bladder. I know. You are getting ahead of me, aren't you? That day, when a bunch of Englishmen got together and kicked a skull around the pasture, the first game of football was played. And strange as its beginnings are, it's the name of the game that's most incongruous. Now we all know the modern game of football evolved from soccer and rugby, which in turn came from kicking Danish skulls. Like baseball then, football had its earliest roots in England. But it's the kicking part I'd like to focus your attention on. These early games were kicking games. And this hands-off restriction was not lifted until considerably late in the evolutionary pattern. Now back to England, back to 1823, in rugby school, the famous rugby school where the game of rugby was innovated. At any rate, rugby was played that day. They were down on the scoreboard playing another team. They were desperate. The rule was that all games end promptly at the stroke of five. They had a 5 o'clock bell. The opponents that day kicked to rugby just at the first stroke of five. In other words, this was the last play of the game. The ball was received by a player on the rugby team named William Ellis. This poor chap was so frustrated at the thought of losing that he did something he shouldn't have done. What he should have done was to heel the ball, take a free kick. But instead, he grabbed the ball. He tucked it under his arm, and he ran for the goal, and he scored just at the last stroke of the bell. Well, this was highly irregular, illegal, and everything else. Bill Ellis was in a whole lot of trouble. His act of hanging onto the ball and running with it was decried as unfair and improper, unbecoming a gentleman, a shocking violation of established order. But you know what? It got people to thinking. Maybe it wasn't such a bad idea, after all, taking the ball in your hands and running with it. And, of course, you know what happened after that. That one-time indiscretion on the part of a fellow named Bill Ellis, that one-time indiscretion became the innovation that is still with us today when we play football. But is it not rather ironic, certainly incongruous? They had been kicking the ball around for 800 years. And then the first time somebody got his hands on it, it became known as football. Anyway, now you know the rest of the story.
0: Now, the rest of the story. You're not quite awake yet. Your eyes are still closed, but your arm automatically reaches out from under the sheets and across to the nightstand, as it has every morning for many months now. And with your eyes closed, your fingers extended until they are touching the serrated grip of your .32 caliber revolver, your constant companion. The revolver is not yet awake either. You hope it'll never have to awaken. You hope his cold blue steel frame will remain forever slumbering inside the warm leather shoulder holster. But just knowing he is there does make it easier to face each precarious, potentially deadly day. So, you shave and shower and dress, but before your coat goes on, you stretch your arm through the leather strapping and fasten the familiar buckle. The bulk of the gun, once distracting and uncomfortable, feels natural now, feels part of you. The one part that may someday soon, or some night when you least expect it, keep the thugs at bay and the acid out of your face. That's what they have threatened, after all. And they have made good on threats before. So you walk out the front door. You see the car across the street, the men sitting inside. You know that they are armed and ready to kill. You see them every morning, every night, and you thank heaven for them, because they are the 24-hour police guard on your house. But you know that the men who want your hide will not be so careless as to take it with the cops watching.
4: You know that when trouble shows itself, the only thing standing between you and it will be that bulge at your side. Through the day, your mind darts back to the beginning of this, to what prompted police to hang that piece on you, to the anonymous phone call you got at work, to the menacing voice that made the threat in the first place. Labor unions play rough sometimes, you tell yourself. You knew that before you ever got involved, but somehow you never pictured yourself clinging to a .32 just because you might report what you know at the next union meeting. And you do know plenty. You know the potentially damaging truth behind a current and complicated labor dispute involving a strike in progress and a decision whether to cross picket lines and all the other ingredients in that cauldron full of poison. But you were never one to back down, and you will not back down this time. Even though the bus you're ready to board that'll take you across those picket lines, that literal, actual bus, will explode and burn just moments before you go aboard. Someday they may try to say that you haven't had the experience it takes to evolve beyond what you are, that you're a soft ball kind of a guy trying to make it in a hard ball kind of a world. But only you will recall what it was like to be a man under a shadow, a union member who dared to speak out and spent the next 7 months with a Smith & Wesson welded to your ribs, an actor threatened with the hideous permanent disfigurement of his face, a man made of pure principle named Ronald Reagan. And now you know the rest of the story.
5: Now, the rest of the story. Could a woman ever become president of the United States? Well, the question is academic. We've already had a woman president. Seriously. She was Edith Bowling Wilson, President Woodrow Wilson's first lady. Their relationship was unusually close. Edith stood by Woodrow as he steered the nation through World War I. She was his confidant, his advisor, even in planning strategy. And, of course, she was his most loyal supporter. In 1919, Edith accompanied the president as he toured the country, spreading his World League of Nations gospel. But in October 2, Woodrow was completely incapacitated by a paralytic stroke. The country was suddenly leaderless. And the 25th Amendment to the Constitution, which prescribes the succession of presidential authority, well, that wouldn't be ratified for nearly half a century. Wilson's vice president, Thomas Riley Marshall, would have been the most likely candidate to assume the presidency, but he refused. In fact, the most qualified person in Washington to take over the president's job was the First Lady, Edith Wilson. You see, Woodrow was a loner. He confided only in his wife and invariably deferred to her judgment. Many a presidential decision had been influenced by Edith alone, even before her husband's stroke. So when Vice President Marshall shunned all official duties, Edith Wilson welcomed them. Legally, her husband would retain the presidency, but practically speaking, she was president. Following doctor's orders, Edith barred the door to Woodrow's sick room, permitted no one to see him until he had regained his strength. During that time, Edith was his only visitor. She breakfasted with him each morning at 8, read him the newspaper, but otherwise discussed only those matters of extreme administrative importance. Routine correspondence was digested, answered, and signed Edith Wilson. You know, she'd been married before to a jewelry store owner who died and left her in charge of the business. And now here she was taking charge again through the months of Woodrow Wilson's recuperation. She advised cabinet members on high-level policy issues. She selected replacements for government posts, which had been vacated. Late into each night, she studied the next day's official business, then prepared reviews and synopses for Woodrow. And considering her knowledge of secret codes, she was trusted by the military. And even as her husband's health progressed, no one saw the president, regardless of position, without Edith's permission. Throughout the world, it was alternately praised and criticized as a petticoat government. In Europe, Edith was referred to as the presidentress. According to the London Daily Mail, though Washington tongues are wagging vigorously, no suggestion is heard that Mrs. Wilson is not proving a capable president. So you see, the United States has had a woman president, if unofficially and if only for a while. And inasmuch Edith Wilson pointed the way for generations of women's rights activists to come. And she might have done even more for her own generation of women, had she not so vigorously opposed women's suffrage. That's right. Ultimately capable Edith Wilson, the woman who assumed the duties of president in 1919. Why, she considered women unworthy even to vote. Only now, you know the rest of the story.
0: Now, the rest of the story. Chet was dying. It had been a long illness, but at last the end was near. Tuesday, November 16, a remarkable resurgence of strength, bedridden for weeks. Chet decided that morning to rise and dress and greet his two sisters. And they reminisced for hours about childhood experiences, and for the first time in a long time, Chet seemed happy. But then at once a strange and surprised expression came over his face, as though he had suddenly remembered something important and secret. He summoned his son, Alan. He said, "Boy, get me Jimmy Smith." Well, Alan obeyed, and within the hour, Chet's longtime friend was standing in the parlor. Jimmy Smith had known Chet from the old days. Chet said, "We'd like to be alone," so your son Alan left the room. Had he not hesitated outside the doorway to listen, we might never have learned the rest of the story. Chet told Jimmy, "I want all of my papers destroyed." Jimmy seemed to understand. There was no astonishment at all in his voice when he asked, personal or otherwise. Chet repeated, "All my papers." And he added that the task must not be put off. It must be finished before sundown. Three large garbage cans were brought into the house. As Chet supervised, Jimmy pulled stacks of documents from shelves and cabinets and file drawers. The papers were then heaped into the garbage cans, taken out of the house, and burned. Jimmy never glanced at the doomed documents. He just listened as Chet told him where to find them, tossed them into the cans, disposed of them. No one remembers how many can loads of papers were destroyed that afternoon, but when the job was done, Chet and Jimmy Smith shook hands, and they parted, and they never saw each other again. Chet's son Alan watched it all and would always recall that night when Chet went to bed a happy man. And it was while he slept that the stroke struck. The cerebral hemorrhage was so massive that he never regained full consciousness. He lingered a day, breathing his last, as the first gray of light of the following morning crept into the bedroom. And those who were there observed a gentle smile of resignation on Chet's face. Maybe this is why. Biographers ever since have been frustrated by the phenomenal lack of original source material relevant to Chet's life. The burning of his personal and official papers only hours before he died is the reason. A lot of secrets went up in smoke in the autumn of 1886, leaving the specter of untold indiscretion and corruption. He once confided there were many things in his political career of which he was not proud, and he once sternly advised his son, "Never go into politics, boy. Never go into politics." A curious warning from Chet. Chester Alan Arthur, the 21st President of the United States. But I think you now know the rest of the story.
5: Now, the rest of the story. For a whole lot of people throughout the world, the game of chess is serious business. The Fischer-Spassky World Championship Tournament in 1972 focused international attention on the profundity of chess. There were 21 games in that tournament, took weeks to play. Now, imagine one game, a single game of chess lasting 2 years. There was such a game. It began in 1883 and ended in 1885. Two chess teams competed by correspondence, by mail. Now, any opposing chess teams or even individual competitors in chess are referred to for scoring purposes simply as white and black. So, in this historic competition, white, which always moves first, advanced the king pawn 2 squares, that's pawn to K4 in the official records, conservative. Black's response was to advance the queen bishop pawn 2 squares, pawn to QB4. This is the Sicilian defense in its early stages, one of the better known defenses. White moves knight to QB3. Black answers pawn to K3. It's evident about now to any experienced chess player that both teams know what they're doing. Because presently the vital central squares on the chessboard have fallen under attack. In the seventh move, Black's bishop simultaneously nabs a white knight and places the white king in check. White counters with the only remaining knight and captures the attacking bishop. The moves that follow are really aggressive. You know, that's the thing about chess. You see the piece is sitting there on the board, just sitting there, not doing anything between moves, but the blood pressure among the players is skyrocketing because, well, that's violence out there. By the end of the 12th move, Black is clustered in its kingside quadrant, and then the fireworks begin. A white bishop takes a black knight. A black pawn takes a white bishop. White's 15th move was one of those during which the opponent's heart stops beating. A lengthy, diagonal sweep of the queen, which is the most powerful piece on the chessboard. Ah, but Black was lying in wait. Black's 21st move, rook to K5, has trapped the hapless white queen behind enemy lines. Move 22 brings both black rooks to the same file. That's a deadly combination of force, and when at last, by the 26th move, white realized that the queen was lost, white resigned. The game was over. Now, the abbreviated account of which you've just heard barely captures the drama of that two-year ordeal for those two chess teams. Often with weeks between moves, the pressure for both must have been unbearable. It's well known that many of the greatest chess players of the past were plagued by emotional instability. Whether a natural byproduct of the required genius or merely a reaction to the nerve-shattering tournaments is a chicken-or-egg question, I suppose. And by the way, the white team in that remarkable correspondence game of 1883 to 1885, the white team advantaged by the first move but still the loser, well, that team was Cambridge University. And the black team, the winner of that incredible two-year chess game by mail, that was England's Bethlehem Royal Hospital, otherwise known as Bedlam Insane Asylum. Only now, you know the rest of the story.
6: Now, the rest of the story. In the Primrose section of Woodlawn Cemetery in the Bronx, there is a gravestone. Upon that marker is inscribed the name of a sports writer you never knew. That for which you do remember him, for which he did not particularly want to be remembered, well, that fellow is someone else again. Bill Barclay, either Bill Barclay, grew up on farms in the East and Midwest. His family moved to Wichita, Kansas when he was 17. A year later, he got a job with the Atchison, Topeka, and Santa Fe Railroad. It was only after he married, after he settled in Denver, that he took a passionate interest in athletics. He'd always been a vigorous fellow, and precision of any kind fascinated him. So sports provided a creative outlet for his vigor and his preciseness. He enjoyed participating in all sports, but found it even more satisfying to observe fine athletes. Ringside, he carefully studied the outstanding boxers of his day, memorizing their styles, their strengths, their weaknesses. In fact, Bill soon became a critical expert, an unchallengeable authority on the art of pugilism. And how he loved to talk sports with his friends. He was a great talker, genial, articulate. After 17 years in Denver, Bill and his wife pulled up stakes and headed east and made Manhattan their new home. And there in New York City, Bill took the job he would keep for the rest of his life. He became a sports writer for the New York Morning Telegraph. From talking to writing was an easy transition for Bill. While many of his colleagues were stifled by their own clinical knowledgeability, Bill had an easy rapport with his readers. His column was something sports fans look forward to, the way one looks forward to conversing with a friend of similar interests. And as Bill's readership expanded, his admirers increased to include author Damon Runyon and President Theodore Roosevelt. Runyon became a friend. Roosevelt was so impressed with Bill that he, the president, appointed the sports writer to a government post. That was in 1905. But within months, Bill resigned from that appointment found that his federal duties conflicted with his newspaper obligation, and Bill, more than anything, wanted to be known and remembered as a sports writer. For 19 years, that career prospered. Bill became sports editor for the Morning Telegraph, and eventually secretary of the newspaper company. And one Tuesday morning, 1 month shy of his 68th birthday, Bill passed away. He died as he had lived, and as surely he would have wished, at his desk. The years since have spawned a multitude of fine sports writers. Bill wanted you to remember him as one of them, because at least one generation sat ringside by his side, watched the big games and the small, the heroes and the bums, through the eyes of William Barclay Masterson. Bat Masterson? Yes, the Bat Masterson. Because you remember only the several years I've not mentioned, the years of his youth as a frontier lawman, as a county sheriff, and a deputy U.S. Marshal, as a denizen of Dodge City and Tombstone. You had noted only the notches in his gun until you learned the rest of the story.

0: Yeah. Bring that bass in. 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Yo, what you doing? I want you to go somewhere with me. Come on.
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0: I do my thing and kick street slang. Some of y'all hating on me, can't even hang. 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

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Take this show on the road, can't control, I got soul. No need to bite, I write and arrange a couple other little things. I stay busy, keep it in motion. If you're sick of whackness, here's the potion. Dope lyrics, banging beats. I get the paper, then slide like grease.

Now, the rest of the story. Lillian was always being asked about the origin of that romantic custom, and always she had to reply that she did not know. But then one day Lillian decided she would discover how it all began. And 7 decades ago, her research concluded, and the conclusions of historian Lillian Eichler comprise the rest of the story. The names of the people involved have long since been forgotten, likewise, precisely when. Suffice it to say that it happened once upon a time. The young Miller was well known and well loved in his hometown, which was in Holland. He was chronically poor. Now, do not misunderstand, this Miller was a hard-working fellow, may have been the most industrious member of his community, but he had a weakness, a soft heart. Whenever one of the townsfolk was in distress or in need, the young Miller would come to his aid with money or bread or flour. And yet such a great friend of the poor was he that he often found himself one of them. And then one springtime, this young Miller fell in love. The young lady was quite beautiful, although in any case the Miller thought so. The problem was, her father was one of the few townspeople who did not admire the Miller's generosity. Anyway, the father, had another man picked out for his daughter. He had a prosperous pig farmer picked out, a pig farmer with a herd of more than 100. Now, one imagines the inevitable conversation between father and daughter. Probably it followed the familiar lines of reasoning. First, the daughter protesting Dad's insensitivity to her feelings, her future. Then, the father's stern resolve to prevent the mistake of his little girl's lifetime. It is her life, the daughter says. She is too young to know what is best, the father says, and so on. Until finally it was apparent that the stubborn young lady would have her way, no matter what. To which the father replied that if she was determined to be poor in life, she might as well get a head start, so there would be no dowry for her wedding. There would be no dowry for her wedding. Now, it's a credit to the girl's persistence that she accepted her father's ultimatum, and she promptly proceeded to make plans for the ceremony. But that was only the beginning. You remember all of those needy people whom the Miller had assisted with gifts of money and bread? Well, when they learned that he was getting married, when they learned that the bride's father so disapproved that he refused to present the traditional dowry, they, the Miller's friends, decided to put together a dowry themselves. Their gifts were not extravagant, a Dutch vase, a few plates, a bit of linen, a new pot, but these friends assembled with their presents, and they went to the girl's house in a happy procession, and they gave the gifts to her. You might say, they showered her with their gifts. This spontaneous Dutch treat, this tribute to a young man's generosity and a young woman's love, was what initiated the custom of the bridal shower. And now you know the rest of the story.

0: 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Variety without limits.
1: Now, the rest of the story. Lady Mary Wortley Montagu was perhaps the most colorful woman early 18th century England enjoyed. She was a writer of considerable brilliance, extraordinary versatility. She was a renowned feminist and a world traveler. A portrait which survives her, painted in 1715, is testament to her remarkable beauty. Remember that. As is frequently true of today's celebrated women, Lady Mary was champion of a cause, and her particular cause, mass immunization against smallpox. Having witnessed successful smallpox inoculations in Turkey, she agitated in favor of it on her home shores, and historians agree that due to the efforts of Lady Mary, Britain was indeed made aware of one of medicine's most splendid advancements, variolation. That's what it was called, variolation. Inoculation with smallpox virus for the purpose of immunizing against smallpox. Already common practice in Turkey and China, the Western world was all but oblivious to it, but then East met West through Lady Mary. The following year, husband Edward became ambassador to the Turkish court at Constantinople, and it was there that Lady Mary first observed variolation. In fact, she was so impressed with its apparent effectiveness that she asked the embassy physician to inoculate her own young son. And so began Lady Mary's crusade.

0: inoculated? Though variolation would not become a common practice in Britain for many years, it was Mary's persistent propaganda which initially turned the tide, and yet her bravery in the face of skepticism was more than that of a tireless young woman inspired by a noble cause. Because the portrait of Lady Mary Wortley Montague, I mean the one painted in 1715, depicts the last of her loveliness. In that same year, her beauty was gone forever. And thereafter, as a warning to those who resisted inoculation, Lady Mary offered herself as a public example of the consequences by revealing her own pitted, scarred face, the ravaged remnants of her private war with smallpox. And now you know the rest of the story.
1: Now, the rest of the story. Mr. Payne always looked forward to his brother's visits, but since Mr. Payne lived in Flat Rock, Kentucky, and his brother lived 70 miles away in Georgetown, Ohio, they saw each other very seldom. Until one day, the brother from Ohio showed up on Mr. Payne's doorstep. So happened that a Georgetown neighbor, a 15-year young boy named Liss, was accustomed to making long trips in his two-horse carriage to Chillicothe, to Maysville, even to Louisville and back. There was no problem, Liss had offered, to take Mr. Payne's brother to Flat Rock in his carriage, and the three had a nice visit. During that visit, young Liss fell in love with Mr. Payne's horse. Well, he was a fine-looking saddle horse. All that weekend, the Payne brothers noticed the boy noticing the animal, and after a while, Liss got up the nerve to propose a deal, a swap for one of the teenager's carriage horses. Mr. Payne confided that his saddle horse had never worn a collar before. "What makes you think he won't spook in harness?" the man asked. Well, Liss proudly related to him that he'd worked with all kinds of horses since he was small, plow horses, wagon horses, and sleigh horses. He knew what he was doing, and the trade was made. It was only later, long after his weekend guests had departed, that Mr. Payne learned the rest of the story. His brother and young Liss were several miles on their return carriage trip to Georgetown, the new horse now paired with the old one, when suddenly a big dog came running at them, barking furiously, and the horses bolted. Within 100 yards after they had outrun the dog, Liss managed to stop his team. It was only after they had resumed their journey that the trouble started. For the new horse, the saddle horse Mr. Payne had never harnessed broken, was yet to be. With neither provocation nor warning, he kicked hard a couple of times and tore off down the country road, practically dragging his veteran harness mate, to say nothing of his terrified passengers. Well, up ahead and just beyond the place where the road turned sharply, there was a ravine, and there was a sharp drop-off. More than 20 feet straight down, and Liss had no illusions about the team making that turn voluntarily. It was only through skill and experience and just enough luck to make up the difference that the boy stopped the runaway horses on the very brink of certain death for all of them. And this, Mr. Payne's brother later wrote to him, was the incredible part. Young Liss brought that team back to town without further incident by taking his handkerchief and blindfolding the skittish horse. And thus calmed and still guided by the reins, he completed the journey at a leisurely pace. It was the teenager's resourcefulness that had impressed Mr. Payne's brother, the same resourcefulness that one day would serve his nation. And yet, in retrospect, it was that brush with death that narrowly averted disaster at the edge of a Kentucky ravine that may have made the difference some 4 decades later, when the alternatives were slavery and freedom. The world has forgotten the Payne brothers. When Liss recalled the incident many years later, he neglected even to mention their first names. But you remember the teenager called Liss by his mother Hannah, the young man who almost paid with his life for hitching a saddle horse to a carriage as Ulysses S. Grant, General Grant, and now you know the rest of the story.
0: Now, the rest of the story. Once upon a time,

There was a family which almost died out, the royal family of Great Britain. In 1817, King George III, the monarch from whom we broke free, was an elderly lunatic for whom reality had ceased. The Prince Regent, the acting king, was his son George. The regent had provided an heir to his throne in the person of Charlotte, Princess of Wales. However, on November 6, she died. So the regent's only legitimate child was dead. Ordinarily, that would suggest that he and his wife get busy and produce another heir. Under the circumstances, impossible. The regent despised his wife, would have nothing to do with her, nothing, not even for England. And so it was sadly accepted in royal circles that Regent George would become King George IV, and when he died, the British monarchy would be entrusted to a brother or a sister. All right, the monarchy was safe, you say. You recall from high school history class that old King George III and his Queen Charlotte had 15 children. Surely one of those children had at least one child whose head might one day bear the crown. But wait till you hear. Three of those 15 offspring died young. That left 12. Five of the remaining 12 were daughters. Two long married and childless. Three unmarried and over 40. That left seven. Seven sons. The Prince Regent, as you've already learned, was out of the picture. That left six. The Dukes of Clarence and Sussex were family men with children, although their marriages were technically illegal. The same went for their sons and daughters. The wives of the Dukes of York and Cumberland had no romantic interest in their husbands, no children, and no hope of children. The Duke of Cambridge, well, what can one say? At 43, he had never married, had never had a mistress. He chattered and fidgeted incessantly, practiced his violin relentlessly, and wore a blonde wig, accidentally addressed as Madam, at least once that we know of. He tacitly dared anybody, he just dared anybody in his presence, to refrain from laughing at him. It was not easy. But now one duke remained. And of all of the 15 children of King George III, this one stood between the throne and the end of the line. That was the Duke of Kent, tall, stout, vigorous man of 50, with a distinguished military career behind him. And no, he was not married. And yet, as Great Britain's last hope, he got married. And he barely lived long enough to see his only child born. But that child would live to lend her name to an entire era. Because she became Queen Victoria. So although perhaps it had never been closer, the royal family did not pass into oblivion. In fact, there's something I neglected to mention. You remember the Duke of Cambridge? The chatty bachelor in the blonde wig? He surprised everybody. He got married eventually. He had three children. It is he who is the direct ancestor of England's right now Queen Elizabeth II. Only now you know the rest of the story.

son. 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I never been so fucked up in my head like I am now. Throw my fucking life away, block this misery. My heart turned cold when you died. I could never feel right.

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Now, the rest of the story. Paul Wittgenstein was the son of a wealthy Viennese industrialist, but his mother was a musician, and his great-uncle was a renowned violinist. It was not surprising, then, that the boy demonstrated early musical ambitions. Quite small when he learned to play the piano, his fine arts-minded father was pleased, but as a businessman, Dad felt that music was a better avocation than a profession, so he encouraged his son to take a job in a bank. Didn't take many weeks in the bank for Paul to discover that his father had recommended the wrong career. So the young man abandoned banking and began studying piano full-time. His debut recital took place in 1913. He was 26. But you know what? 6 months later, he was drafted. It was wartime, and he was drafted. August 1914, he was captured by the Russians. And the next year, he spent in a POW camp in Siberia. And so that his hard-earned dexterity would not be entirely lost, he devised and relentlessly practiced ingenious finger exercises. Eventually, the Red Cross worked out a prisoner exchange. Well, one day the war was over, and now Paul was almost 30, an age at which most musicians ought to be established. Was there still time, he wondered, to achieve the greatness of which he had always dreamed? Well, Paul stopped wondering and started practicing intensely, at least 7 hours a day, every day. And what drove him from one minute to the next was an inexplicable certainty that somehow his contribution to his beloved world of music would be remembered always. And Paul Wittgenstein was right. He's been dead now for many years, but his name will never die. And the reason is not his comeback concert in 1916. That was a brilliant success. Nor was it his dazzling technique, nor his perceptive musicianship, which would be vigorously applauded all through his life. But no, the reason Paul Wittgenstein will never be forgotten is that so many magnificent composers wrote piano music in his honor. Indeed, so much marvelous music is now in the world because Paul Wittgenstein inspired it. Music of Britten, Hindemith, Prokofiev, and Richard Strauss. One piece of music in particular, a piano concerto in E major by Maurice Ravel, a work of tragedy and triumph, expressing the sacrifices so often made in times of war, a wordless biography of pianist Wittgenstein himself. Because, you see, back in August 1914, when Paul was a soldier in the Austrian army, just before the Russians took him prisoner, he was wounded. A sniper's bullet shattered his right arm. In a primitive Russian field hospital, Paul's life was saved, but his right arm was not. That is the magic of the music he inspired. A solitary left hand casting an incredible spell. The illusion of two hands, sometimes even three. That's right. Paul Wittgenstein conquered the unconquerable instrument with five fingers and an empty sleeve. Now you know the rest of the story.

Now, the rest of the story. It is Gordon's 17th birthday. Born and reared on a Kansas farm, he now recalls his mother's words, "Never take refuge in the excuse that you were born black." The advice is hard to swallow, especially now. Mother has been dead nearly a year. Gordon has come to St. Paul, Minnesota to live with his sister, but following an argument with his sister's husband, Gordon was thrown out of the house into the snow, and it was 30 below. In the months since, Gordon has been mostly on his own. He's worked as a waiter, a flophouse janitor. The seasons have passed, and it is verging on winter again, November 30, 1929. Gordon is jobless, homeless, a frightened youth in a deceptively pliant prison of black skin, and exactly 17. With no place to sleep that night, he boards a streetcar, takes a seat, his last penny invested in the fare he will worry about morning when morning comes, for now he will rest. It is still dark when the old streetcar conductor pokes Gordon awake. "End of the line," the conductor says. Indeed, the end of the line. Before Gordon's eyes are open, he feels a fiery twinge in the pit of his empty stomach. The reality strikes him. He is starving. In dull, slow-motion panic, he glances out the ice-encrusted window. No one outside, no one in the streetcar, only Gordon and an elderly conductor holding a rolled-up, rubber-banded wad of $1 bills. Gordon reaches into his jacket pocket. The smooth handle of a switchblade knife slips easily into his palm. The conductor starts down the aisle. Gordon follows him to the back of the car. As the old man turns, Gordon pulls the knife, releases the spring. The old man's gaze is fixed on the flashing blade. Gordon is trembling. And again he remembers his mother's words. "Black is a color, not an excuse. Fight poverty, fight bigotry, but on even terms, and choose your weapons wisely." So Gordon, still shaking, speaks up. "Conductor," he says, "would you give me $1 for this knife? I'm hungry and I don't have a place to stay." The conductor tells Gordon to keep the knife, offers him $2, and tells him to stay out of trouble. But Gordon, ashamed, scared, refuses the money and dashes out into the night. Turns out that was Gordon's crossroads, the aisle of a streetcar on his 17th birthday, because the gift he unwittingly gave himself was the greatest he would ever receive. He could have slashed at adversity with a switchblade knife, and it might have become a way of life. But instead, and from that day on, he chose his weapons wisely. Who's Who in America devotes 27 lines to Gordon's subsequent accomplishments? 24 years, an esteemed photographer for Life magazine, a respected serious composer with a symphony and a piano concerto and 3 piano sonatas under his belt, acclaimed author of 7 books, including The Learning Tree, and director of 5 major motion pictures, including Shaft. But as you consider the professional triumphs of Gordon Parks, please remember his personal triumph on a streetcar in 1929, which made all the others possible. Because now, you know the rest of the story. Now, the rest of the story. It was a noisy, colorful 4th of July celebration that evening in the park. Everybody was enjoying the fireworks. Well, almost everybody. Because, you see, at the edge of the crowd was standing a 5-year-old boy, and though he did jump at the bang and the boom of those exploding floral shells, he didn't ooh and ah, as did the others watching the magnificent rainbows of fire cascading into the night sky. Well, his mother Martha was standing there with him, and she exclaimed, "Oh, isn't that beautiful?" But the boy said nothing. Suddenly anxious, Martha said, "You can see them, can't you?" But her son looked up with a searching gaze and then looked down again, shaking his head. No, he could not see them. Maybe they were too far away. But the glorious technicolor conflagrations were not too far away, and it was then that Martha knew there was something terribly wrong with her young son's eyes. The boy's father was out of town on a business trip. There was no way he could be consulted. But what was left of the little boy's sight must be saved, so Mother would take matters in hand and seek help on her own. Now, the nearest eye doctor was in Kansas City, some 15 miles away.
So next morning, Mother hitched up the horses to the farm wagon and bundled up her youngster and headed for town. The doctor examined the boy, diagnosed him. It was a rare malformation of the eyeball, he said. Really nothing to worry about, except the boy must wear thick, very expensive prescription glasses. Well, Martha stifled a gasp. Their family was not wealthy, but certainly if it meant her little boy would see normally again, she would manage somehow. So the glasses were ordered and received, and the world unfolded before the eyes of Martha's small son. However, growing up in the 1880s, severely nearsighted was not easy, especially in farm country. Ordinarily, glasses were prescribed for adults only when absolutely necessary, and almost never for children. The expense was a factor, of course, and danger another. So Martha's son was subsequently forbidden by his parents to play sports with the other youngsters. In fact, any activity which might break those glasses was considered off-limits. And aside from the money, what if a fragment of glass should injure his eyes further, even blind him? But the newly, sharply defined world which now presented itself to the boy was no less fascinating. So grateful for what he called his new eyes, he looked on the bright side of his restrictions. For example, if he could not play outdoors, he would read instead, would seek his adventures in books. And he did. And particularly intriguing to him were history and the accounts of great men and their deeds, so intriguing that in time he, the boy, aspired to greatness.

$1,000. According to the plaintiff, an attractive, diminutive young woman, the defendant had slandered her, had humiliated her so thoroughly that her fiancé broke off their engagement and she became a nervous wreck. Now, it was not so much the broken engagement as it was her frazzled nerves that bothered her, that led to a nervous condition, in fact, which now interfered with her everyday life, and that's why she was suing. And it ought to be mentioned that back in February of 1926, when all of this happened, it was a whole lot easier to sue for slander and to win than it is today, especially if the plaintiff is a pretty young woman. Those facts considered, the defense attorney cautioned his client that this was not going to be easy. Might take a miracle to defend his case successfully. I want you to remember that the lawyer said that. Might take a miracle. All right, flash forward. On the 18th, the trial was drawing to a conclusion. Clearly, the jury bought the pretty plaintiff's story. All the defense attorney could hope for now was to confuse her in his cross-examination. But the lady refused to be confused. Her nerves had been shattered by that beast of a defendant, and that was all there was to it. The jury fairly throbbed with empathy as the defense attorney's heart sank. A small jolt at first. Then the entire courtroom began to tremble. My goodness, it was an earthquake. The defense attorney gulped, then continued his cross-examination as perspiration dotted the brows of jury and spectators alike. As the rumbling increased, one man crawled under a table. Even the plaintiff's lawyer was hiding behind a chair. But the defense attorney kept right on cross-examining, and the lady on the witness stand, the pretty young woman whose nerves were supposed to have been a shambles, she continued to answer all of the questions calmly, without the slightest frustration or hesitation. At last, the judge banged his gavel. Court recessed, he declared. And 15 seconds later, the courtroom was empty. But you know what? That was the miracle for which the defense attorney had hoped. Because you see, later in his summation for the jury, he applauded the plaintiff's iron nerve. He said, quote, "All of you were nervous enough, but here she sat throughout the earthquake, answering questions composedly and without a tremor. She was cool as a cucumber. So we ought all to have nervous breakdowns if they cause such wonderful calmness and poise." And with that, the defense rested. Well, it took the jury 15 minutes to return a verdict in favor of the defendant. The case of the quaking courtroom would have made a great piece of courtroom fiction, but who would have believed it? So instead, the Ventura lawyer would wait a few years and then invent more plausible courtroom adventures based on his own experiences. You see, the defense attorney, whose inadvertent trial tactics once literally shook the earth, was Earl Stanley Gardner, the eventual creator of Perry Mason. Only now, of course, you know the rest of the story. Now, the rest of the story. And you and I are going to visit a period of lawlessness in Chicago's history, remarkable even for that raucous, rough-and-tumble town. In fact, Chicago's mayor was facing the toughest decision that a civic leader of his rank can make, although he hardly had a choice. It was either hand over his city to the hooligans or tell his policemen, shoot to kill. And that is what the mayor did. Anyone you catch in the act of arson, he ordered, shoot to kill. Well, the police followed those orders dramatically. There was much shooting, much killing. There was also much arson, more than the newspapers could ever have reported and still have space left for the obituaries. A plague of purposeful fire-starting, incendiarism, as it's called, and a plague such as Chicago had never seen. So, the order sustained, shoot to kill. A young boy was seen setting fire to a building on 32nd Street. He was shot, died instantly. Not far away, on the corner of 32nd and State, another firebug was discovered torching a building. He, too, was shot dead. And then there were two men attempting to torch a Jesuit church on the west side. And they were not shot fleeing. They were stood up against a wall and gunned down. St. Valentine.

Valentine's Day massacre style. Only a handful of instances amid the officially innumerable. And the mayor remained confident that his shoot-to-kill policy was justified, inasmuch as an arsonist is a potential murderer. But in spite of that ultimately harsh response, the incendiarism continued for days, and finally Chicago's mayor threw up his hands. Law enforcement officials could not shoot to kill fast enough to stop the firebugs. They would need the support of a national military force. Well, Illinois' governor learned that the mayor of Chicago had turned his town over to the army, the federal army. He, the governor, was furious. The state could take care of its own problems, the governor says. But nobody wonders, could anything but federal martial law have held Chicago together through that most trying time in the turbulent city's history? You may have been reminded of this retelling of Mayor Daley's Chicago when the father of the current mayor, what had it been 40 years ago now, when he, in the wake of riots, ordered shoot to kill any arsonist, remember? But the mayor you just met was Chicago's mayor 140 years ago. Mayor Mason, who faced that city's most extensive ever outbreak of arson, and what triggered it is most amazing of all. You remember the Great Chicago Fire of 1871. A blaze so devastating that it left only a handful of structures standing? Well, it was in the immediate aftermath, after that conflagration had diminished thousands of acres to smoldering rubble, it was after that that hysterical survivors, men and women, even children, took to the streets of Chicago for days on end, day after day, night after night, madly and inexplicably setting fire to the few pathetic buildings that remained. And though we cannot imagine why, at least now, history knows the rest of the story. Now, the rest of the story. It was more like a luxurious resort hotel than ordinary apartments. But that shows how much times have changed. How might the people who lived there have been more comfortable? Although some of them made frequent shopping trips downtown, such excursions were unnecessary. Practically anything anybody might need was right there in the building. There were various shops, including more than one drugstore. There was a hairdresser. There were physicians on staff. There was even a library in the building as well. Many of the richest and most famous figures of the day lived there. Upon checking in, celebrities were invariably invited to dine with the governor. He lived there also, in an opulent suite of rooms. Residents often employed their own servants, their own chefs. But why, I wonder? Because the kitchens in the building were internationally renowned for their excellent cuisine. One had but to plan one's preferred menu, and it would be exquisitely prepared. Along with daily room service came three bottles of fine wine, compliments of the house. The rooms themselves were large and comfortable, ideal for entertaining, of which there was much. The apartments were originally unfurnished, leaving the responsibility of interior design to each resident. Eventually, furnished rooms were optional. The building's grounds were breathtaking. There were terraces, gardens, and stables. Hardly the sort of thing one might expect of a jail. And yet that is what it was. A state-owned, a state-operated institution for the incarceration of naughty noblemen. Dissidents, usually. Critics of the crown. Naturally, guests accustomed to pampering demanded the same in detention. And so they were pampered. They were given a multitude of conveniences, the finest food, even ironically considerable freedom. Some of the so-called prisoners were required only to spend their nights in the jail. Visitors also came and went as they wished, and large dinner parties were not uncommon. The most remarkable thing about this plush, posh penal institution was that the state could afford to run it at all. Ultimately, of course, what with liquor on the house and every imaginable service offered free of charge, the state could not afford it, and so the government planned to close it down and to demolish it.
In fact, a contractor had already put in a bid to dismantle the structure, but before he could do that, somebody else took a shot at it. The people of Paris. The people of Paris. All they wanted were the arms and ammunition stored there. They were not trying to get anybody out. For when that mob advanced on the prison, July 14, 1789, only 7 pampered prisoners remained. I know, you've been led by legend to believe that it was such a terrible place. But now I hope you will never forget the jail as a place more for play than for punishment. A prison whose chef was praised by the most discriminating palates in Paris. A set of comfy quarters called the Bastille. The Bastille. Because now you know the rest of the story. Now, the rest of the story. Angelo Spagnolo was a Pittsburgh grocer whose hobby was golf. I say hobby. Golf was even more than recreation to Angelo. It was his passion. But his problem was that despite how often he played, which was as often as possible, he was a terrible golfer. Maybe the worst golfer in the entire country, his friends sometimes joked. Anyway, Angelo's dream to play the legendary TPC at Sawgrass, one of the most difficult courses in the whole world, one beautiful June day in 1985, came true. His dream came true. And now the pleasure included a lot of pain, which some would say is golf by definition. And I mean, here is Angelo on the course he's admired for more years than he can recall, and he scores 99. On the front nine. Now he's in real trouble because the ultra-intimidating back nine is still lurking out there. You can imagine the number of strokes. 12 on 10, 12 on 11, followed by 6, 4, 13, 15, and an 8. Those are scores on each hole now. Bad enough, right? Oh, wait. Angelo reached 17. The TPC signature hole. You've seen pictures of it. Par 3, 132 yards to an island green. Daunting for even the best golfers, but for a 31-year-old grocer whose golfing buddies called him the worst golfer and who can barely get any shot off the ground, 17 is a nightmare. But Angelo tees it up, predictably, tops it into the water. Now, there's a drop area 50 yards from the green. You can get wet. You go there and start hitting over the water. Angelo goes to the drop area and hits another shot and another. And another, that's 3 whiffs and 27 balls right into the drink before a sympathetic companion says, look, there's a footpath to the green. You can putt the ball down that footpath. It's legal. And so reluctantly, Angelo putts the ball to the green and then 3 putts for a 66 on that hole alone. 66 strokes on one hole and a 22 on the 18th. You adding it up? That's 158 on the back nine for a grand total of 257. And that's not really the bad part, because you see, Angelo Spagnolo got the chance to play at Sawgrass, courtesy of Golf Digest, and that publication's national search for America's worst avid golfer. And when they found him, Angelo that is, he had to play at the TPC on nationwide television. In fact, the 3 major networks of the day covered the finish on their evening newscasts. But do you know what? Watching Angelo play made so many amateur golfers feel better about the way they played that something of an institution was born. The worst avid golfer tournaments. The worst avid golfer tournaments. And those tournaments have raised millions for charity over the 23 years since. And by the way, today, Angelo is now 54. He is recovering from shoulder surgery. He says that when he recovers, he hopes that he can play as well as he used to. Pardon me for chuckling, but you can appreciate the full measure of what that means. Because now you know the rest of the story.

Now, the rest of the story. It was a warm afternoon in the early spring of 1931, Chattanooga, Tennessee. 3,000 fans sat in the ballpark bleachers eagerly awaiting the exhibition game between their local team, the Chattanooga Lookouts, and the New York Yankees. For the Yankees, this was the age of the big guns, Gehrig, Ruth. No one really expected the Lookouts to win unless the local team's owner, Joe Engel, could produce a miracle. And there was a shortage of miracles for just about all Yankee opposition in those days. Though just this once, the Chattanooga Lookouts had a secret weapon. A pitcher named Jackie, 17 years young. Now, I should mention that Jackie was not officially a team member of the Lookouts. Was, in fact, still on the roster of a smaller team in Chattanooga, where the young athlete was discovered. But so outstanding was the teenage hurler's record on that other team that an exception was made. So this would be Jackie's big league debut. The manager of the Lookouts, Raw Meat Rogers, they called him, had it figured this way. He would use the team's star pitcher Clyde Barfoot as their starter. The going got rough, Rogers would take out Barfoot and send Jackie to the mound. Well, the going got rough in the first inning. First two Yankee batters reached base. Next up were Babe Ruth, Lou Gehrig, and Tony Lazzare. So Lookout pitcher Barfoot was pulled, and just like that, 17-year-old Jackie was in the game. The young Chattanooga fans cheered especially loudly as Jackie walked calmly onto the field. Then at once the ballpark was silent. Jackie's first pitch was cautious, high and inside on purpose. The mighty Babe remained poised in his famous stance. Ball one. The second pitch was a fast curve breaking waist high. Babe swung, missed. One and one. The third pitch was a fastball shoulder high. Another swing from the great Bambino. And another miss. Strike two. The crowd went wild. Certain that Ruth would look for another high inside pitch, Jackie unleashed a fastball straight down the middle. Babe fell for it, did not swing. Strike three. Jackie had struck out the Sultan of SWAT. Before the joyous din from the stands could diminish, Lou Gehrig was standing at the plate, and Jackie struck him out, too. After walking Tony Lazzare, the lithe young pitcher was retired for the afternoon. Enough excitement for any fledgling superstar. So how come you never knew about Jackie's big league debut, April 2, 1931? Well, at least in part because there was no big league career to follow it up. Now, did the Yankee sluggers really give it their all that day? We've no reason to assume they did not. So the promising young pitcher just arrived at the wrong time. In 1931, there was no room in the majors for someone like Jackie Mitchell. But do you think even today, or ever, some big league team would welcome aboard a 17-year-old girl? That's right, a teenage girl struck out Lou Gehrig and Babe Ruth. And now, you know the rest of the story. Oh.

You got the FBI, the FCC, the Federal Trade Commission Agency, and they all have one thing in common, that is they're federal. But here's one thing, if you haven't guessed, there ain't a thing federal about the Federal Express, and the only thing federal about the Reserve is that it's criminal!

0: Let's just dump it.
1: Now, the rest of the story. His name was Edward Everett. In his day, he was America's foremost orator. Once a noted Boston minister and professor of Greek, Everett subsequently became president of Harvard, governor of Massachusetts, United States senator, minister to England, and secretary of state. But of all his political and scholarly achievements, Edward Everett was best known, best loved, most respected for his oratory. At public speaking, he was the craftsman's craftsman, sometimes devoting months of preparation to a single speech. He might, on the most ordinary occasion, speak 100 pages of material, yet there is no record of his ever having referred to the prompting of a single written word. And more than his words were memorized, every emphasis, every pause, every gesture was well rehearsed, dependable, flawless. He had spoken in every prestigious circumstance. So in many ways, the oration he was scheduled to give in Pennsylvania on October 23 would be just one more. When first invited, he replied, impossible. Adequate preparation would require much more time. So organizers of the dedicatory ceremony accommodated, postponed the function for nearly a month. When the last date was set, and Everett arrived in town, pandemonium. A superstar was in their midst. A number of news sources kept him abreast of current events so that references in his speech would be accurate to the moment. And up to that moment, he was revising his remarks, scrupulously editing, juxtaposing paragraphs. Tirelessly, he rehearsed, timing his delivery to accommodate the anticipated 2 hours. And then all was in readiness. When he rose to the platform, a deafening eruption of applause. As he began and throughout his oration, reverent silence. His mind and utterance moved deftly from thought to thought, each sentence perfectly balanced. His white hair, his erect form, his becoming attire, his graceful pose, his faultless gesticulation, his poise, his self-control, his clear voice, his knowledge, his precision, his sheer oratorical power, all of these combined to weave a spell about the audience, to mesmerize them, to embrace them, and then it was over. 1 hour and 57 totally memorized minutes. The ovation was tremendous. The incomparable Edward Everett had done it again. Oh, yes, and there was another speaker that afternoon. Having not been officially invited to attend the ceremony, much less to speak, his presence and smattering of dedicatory remarks were greeted with utter indifference. Following a tolerant rustle of applause, many privately expressed their disappointment. Some expressed it publicly. In fact, the second-string speaker knew that he had failed, that he had been outclassed by Edward Everett's stunning oratory on that Thursday afternoon so long ago. You see, the squeaky-voiced speaker forced to follow Everett's eloquent act was President Abraham Lincoln. But because he, Lincoln, also spoke that afternoon, Edward Everett's oratory was not the only Gettysburg address. Because now you know the rest of the story.
2: Now, the rest of the story. Could it be true that we were to have had more Mozart? After all, he'd given us, what, 23 operas? Hundreds of other vocal works, both secular and liturgical. Hundreds of orchestral compositions, including 48 symphonies, 58 concerts, virtually innumerable additional works, sonatas and fantasies, fugues and rondos, minuets, variations, divertimenti, duets, trios, quartets, quintets, and on and on and on. Wolfgang Amadeus Mozart was among the most prolific composers who ever lived. Could it be that he had written even more than we had known about? Well, this is the rest of the story. In 1793, 2 years after Mozart's death, a Danish music club in the city of Odense purchased a symphony, the manuscript of a symphony in A minor, 3 movements long and signed simply Herr Mozart, Mr. Mozart. But somebody in the Odense Music Club was apparently sufficiently impressed with the work to begin copying the manuscript, and yet for some reason this transcriber quit after four measures. Thus have only the first four bars survived as intriguing evidence of Mozart's A minor symphony, for shortly thereafter, the precious original manuscript was lost. In fact, the music had found its way into the cellar of the county hall, where it was stored among comparatively worthless manuscripts, and even after the local council cleaned out the basement storerooms and presented the dusty manuscripts to the Odense Orchestra in 1943, even then, 150 years later, nobody realized that a priceless treasure was somewhere in the pile. It was not until 1982 that the Odense Orchestra librarian finally began sifting through that pile of paper and discovered the A minor symphony, its title page crisp with age, but autographed by Mozart. The librarian's first thought was that he'd found the work of another Mozart. Experts would have to be consulted. The world's finest musicologists were apprised and tantalized. They converged to study the manuscript. It was not possible, was it? Yes, the composition bore the unmistakable mark of Mozart's genius, but with no date indicated on the manuscript, it would take many weeks of musicological detective work before the authorities could confirm their suspicions. It took 6 months, and at last the experts were able to determine the A minor symphony was indeed composed by Wolfgang Amadeus Mozart. Apparently late in the year of 1764. The manuscript is unmistakably authentic, and still it's hard to believe. A masterwork lost and found, that happens, but the date is the incredible part. For in 1764, the date ascribed to this full-fledged three-movement symphony for violins, cello, double bass, oboes, bassoons, and horns, in 1764, the great Mozart was only 8 years young. And now you know the rest of the story.

0: Now, the rest of the story. And you're about to meet the most brash young man you have ever met in your life. That's what Claudia Taylor said. She was visiting her friend at work. Her friend, Eugenia Boehringer, down at the Railroad Commission office. Jean was on a break, and she and Claudia were talking when this man walked through the front door. Claudia asked, "Who's he?" It was an idle question, not an interested one, but still, her girlfriend, in interesting, intriguing detail, responded that that painfully slender young man with a wavy black hair was not an employee. He was the bus inspector's son. He was a bit of a wolf. He had asked Jean for a date a while back. She turned him down, but they stayed in touch. And then he asked her to fix him up with one of her friends, and she did. The other girl's name was Dorothy McElroy. She was a co-worker of Jean's, and that's why the bus inspector's son had come down to the office that day to pick up Dorothy for their blind date. But then the young fellow spotted Claudia Taylor, and he introduced himself. He asked Claudia, "What are you doing tomorrow?" She said she had an appointment at an office downtown. He said, "That's right next to the Driscoll Hotel." She said, "Yes, I suppose." He said quietly, "I will meet you at the Driscoll Coffee Shop for breakfast." Claudia was flabbergasted. This forward young rascal had been rejected by one girl in the office, was dating another girl in the office that very evening, and now here he is making a date for the following morning with a total stranger. Naturally, Claudia said no. But the surprises had only begun. Next morning, Claudia was finished with her downtown appointment when she spotted this bus inspector's son in the hotel coffee shop next door. She couldn't miss him. He was waving frantically and banging on the window to get her attention. And having succeeded, and also having waited for her for quite some time, he insisted that she had breakfast with him, and, well, she did. And then he took Claudia for a drive in the country. He asked every conceivable question about her. Only after she had answered them all did he volunteer everything he knew about himself, right down to his salary and what kind of insurance he had. And then the bus inspector's son asked Claudia Taylor to marry him. "What did you say?" she responded. He said, "Good. I want you to meet my parents tomorrow." The following day, they went to see his parents. A few days after that, she took him to meet her parents. In a quiet moment, Claudia's father took her aside, and he said, "Daughter, you've been bringing home a lot of boys, but this time you brought home a man." And that was good enough for Claudia Taylor. They were married in the Episcopal Church on the square in San Antonio. For the bus inspector's son didn't always know what he wanted, but when he knew right away. And he knew the moment he met Claudia Alta Taylor at the Texas Railroad Commission office in September of 1934. American history remembers him as dynamic and determined and effective. In other words, he almost always got his way, as he did that day, when he broke down the door to the heart of a young lady named Claudia, whom you know as Lady Bird. That's right. The brash bus inspector's son became President of the United States, Lyndon Baines Johnson. Only now you know how, for now you know the rest of the story. Now, the rest of the story. Of all of the many hundreds of scholarly volumes on the subject, one of the most fascinating and skillfully written is a book entitled The Great Pacific War. The author was a respected naval journalist named Hector Bywater. Now, most books about the Second World War's Pacific Theater faithfully enumerate and describe the various armed conflicts, but Bywater's account offers detailed reasoning as to why the conflicts occurred and the significance of their results on the remainder of the war. The book begins years before the United States entered the fray, examines the motives behind Japan's seizure of Korea and Formosa and Manchuria. The author explains the initial exchange of diplomatic communication between the United States and Japan and how those messages brought the two countries closer to war, even though they were intended to avoid it. Hector Bywater, he points out that it was in the middle of those very exchanges that the Japanese Air Force attacked our Pacific Fleet without warning. Anyway, the Great Pacific War goes on to describe Japan's air attack on Guam, and next, Bywater tells how the Japanese laid siege to the Philippines, how the crippled Pacific Fleet permitted a particularly heavy air assault. Japan ignored adequately defended Corregidor, the author observes, and instead launched diversionary attacks before the real ones. That's how the Philippines were slowly strangled into submission. Oh, and there's a vivid description of the kamikaze strikes by the eventually desperate Japanese, and of the role of the torpedo plane, which demonstrated its superiority over the bomber as an instrument of naval combat. The author also emphasizes the incredible persistence of the Japanese. And did you know that we dropped leaflets on Japan demanding their surrender? It's all in Hector Bywater's book called The Great Pacific War. So how come? How come that knowledgeable naval journalist, Hector Bywater, neglected a significant something in his otherwise complete chronology of the war in the Pacific? Can you even imagine? He was remiss in accounting the obliteration of Hiroshima and Nagasaki. He failed even to mention that we dropped the bomb. He tells us only that Japan surrendered, that a peace treaty was signed, that the islands formerly mandated to Japan by the League of Nations were turned over to the United States. And that is all. But the author's oversight is understandable. You see, Hector Bywater's The Great Pacific War is a particularly impressive work, considering it was not written as a history, but as a hypothesis. Bywater died in 1940, 5 years before the atom bomb was ever dropped. And his book, which accurately relates the events of World War II in the Pacific, while that was published in 1925, 16 years before the raid on Pearl Harbor. Now you know the rest of the story.
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Now, the rest of the story. In November 1832, Louis returned to Paris. The 28-year-old singer-guitar player, gone for some while, was unprepared for the flood of bittersweet memories the old city would evoke. Ah, but there he was in his mind's eye, the doctor's son, reluctantly enrolled in medical school, then having to tell his father, "I want to be a musician instead." But such a life was an evil one, his rigidly religious mother intoned. Nonetheless, he dropped out of med school to study music, and when Dad expressed his objections by cutting off his son's allowance, the young man got a job, a dishonorable one by his family's standards, singing in the chorus of a musical theater. That was in 1827, the year everything changed. Because one of his nights off, Louis went to see a play, a touring production of Hamlet starring the renowned Irish actress Harriet Smithson, and sitting there in the dark, gazing up into the angelic face of that evening's Ophelia, Louis fell deliriously in love. Afterward, he tried to meet the beautiful actress. Of course, she turned him away. So he spent the rest of the night roaming the Paris streets, scheming away into Harriet Smithson's heart, deciding at last that he would become a famous musician. Then she would have to notice him. So began the desperate campaign of a Paris chorus boy for the affection of a superstar. For years he prepared and saved until he'd set aside enough money to put on a concert dedicated to Harriet. But the actress never even learned about it. Then Louis got an overture he'd written performed at one of Harriet's plays, but she was backstage dressing and never heard a note. So Louis, despondent but still determined, began writing a symphony that told the story of his love for Harriet Smithson. Perhaps that would capture her attention, but its premiere in December 1830 once again went unnoticed. Now, having traveled for most of 2 years, Louis was back in Paris. There he rented a flat and only later discovered the astonishing coincidence that the apartment's most recent occupant was Harriet Smithson herself. Well, overjoyed, Louis took the happenstance as a sign that he and Harriet were fated for each other, and thus re-inspired, he arranged another performance of the symphony he'd written for her, and then he made certain she attended, following which they were formally introduced, and with composer Franz Liszt as a witness, they were married the following year. To this day, the name of that ultimately undaunted lover, Louis Hector Berlioz, is mostly associated with a solitary piece of music, his Symphonie Fantastique, which you now know is an extravagant ode to his anguish over an almost unattainable love. But could its hearers ever imagine that its creator was once a Paris chorus boy, a singer-guitar player transformed into an immortal composer by a single romantic obsession? Could they have guessed without knowing the rest of the story?

0: You into anal play?
1: Look, guys, I don't know why you're asking if they're into anal play. I've never done anal play, okay? So,
0: well, there's your opportunity.
1: I've been told I'm too big for that.
2: No, I never tried anal, but you can always sperm if you like.
3: Well, you have to get loosened up by like a guy like me first. Then you have the big guns come in.
1: Yeah, Mike, you know what it is? You know how there's like
0: Mike Damon's fluff boy.
1: You know what it is?
3: David comes in and does the rest.
1: You know what it is? You know how like at every real comedian show, there's a comic that comes out and warms up the crowd? Mike's my warm up. Mike will stretch your ass out before I go in. That's how it is.
3: Yeah.
2: Okay, so I need Mike to fuck me up the ass first.
1: Yes.
3: Right.

Now, the rest of the story. Not many men can say they made it into the dictionary, but John Calvin did. Calvin John. Calvinism, Calvinist, Calvinistic, and there are more. Testimony to the worldwide impact of that man. You'll recall he was a Protestant reformer. The theological guidelines which delineate the Presbyterian Church are his, and yet he bestowed upon the world a secular something for which he is rarely given credit. That's the rest of the story. Those who are not familiar with the life of John Calvin presume him to be English or perhaps German, but he was French. His real name was Jean Calvin. He was born in the early 16th century, educated in the humanities and in law. Because of his conversion to the Protestant Reform, he was forced to flee his native France. His first major work was written in exile at the age of 27. It was called Institutes of the Christian Religion, and in successive expansions it became the manual of Protestant theology for hundreds of years to come. Now I'd like to switch our focus to the nation, and specifically to the city in which John Calvin was exiled. When the young reformer arrived, he discovered that hard times had arrived first. Merchants had drifted away. Industry was stagnant. What once had been a flourishing center of commerce had become a ghost town. But not far behind John Calvin was a tidal wave of persecuted French Protestants who had also fled their native land, and these fellow fugitives of Calvin's were mostly craftsmen. A great number were goldsmiths. They were welcomed to their adopted community most enthusiastically because they were Protestants, yes, but especially because the town required artisans to reawaken its hibernating economy. And then, just as the goldsmiths were about to produce the finery which might have put that city back on the map, John Calvin laid down the law. There were already too many vanities in the world, he declared. Therefore, the wearing of jewelry by women and gold-laced coats by men was strictly forbidden. Furthermore, goldsmiths were prohibited from using false stones in their craft, from making hollow rings, also from manufacturing crosses and chalices and other instruments serving the popery. And Calvin's followers obeyed. Not only that, the reformer actually managed to get those restrictions passed into law. Local, secular law. But John Calvin's glitter ban was not to impede economic recovery. Quite the opposite, in fact. For the goldsmiths, searching for a sanctioned outlet for their craft, teamed up with the French Protestant watchmakers, and together they produced the most exquisite, the most precise mechanical timepieces that the world had ever seen. This, then, was the other gift of John Calvin, that for which he has not been remembered until today, that prior to his arrival in Geneva, Switzerland, clockmakers were scarce. It is axiomatic now that nothing is more elegant, and in fact nothing runs more smoothly than does a Swiss watch. You've heard that said all your life. Well, now you know the rest of the story.

Now, the rest of the story. Once upon a time, back in the days of Prohibition, a group of young women wanted to have a party. A ladies-only party, a drinking party. I do not believe any of the women wanted to get roaring drunk. I think they were just inspired by the thrill of doing something illegal. Anyway, a bootlegger was contacted, the refreshment was procured, and the party was on. But just as the ladies were beginning to enjoy themselves, the joint was raided. The authorities came crashing in, arrested the merrymakers, confiscated the contraband, and that was that. And yet, the high time those women had is frozen in time, preserved for generations to come in a painting, a humorous portrait by the artist Nordqvist of an all-girl drinking party that ended abruptly 200 years ago. For this was a national prohibition of another era and of another nation as well, an 18th century dry spell in Sweden. Only this is the rest of the story. In the mid-1700s, Swedish doctors were warning the public about the health hazards of drinking. The Swedish College of Medicine even issued an official proclamation of condemnation. In those days, such a statement was the same as a royal edict, and shortly thereafter, the Swedish government began plaguing drinkers with related taxation. The year was 1747. It was the beginning salvo in a war which lasted almost 100 years. Drinkers gladly bore the tax burden for the privilege of imbibing. Temperance advocates continued to protest before Parliament adjourned in 1757, and for the first time in Swedish history, prohibition was in effect, and the bootleggers got rich. More than 100 years before the establishment of American speakeasies, the Swedes were patronizing similar drinking dens. The authorities considered the danger twofold. Not only did drinking destroy health, they said, but it encouraged sedition among otherwise innocuous malcontents. And therefore the Crown sanctioned raids on any suspect location. One such surprise visit was immortalized in that painting by Nordqvist, a semi-comical depiction of dubious naughtiness in which one young lady attempts to avoid her shame by drinking the evidence. In the long run, prohibition was no more viable in Sweden than it was to be in the United States. It just took the Swedes longer to find out. Off again, on again, despite the righteous indignation of kings and commoners regarding the dread of drink. Prohibition in Sweden became a memory permanently in September 5, 1822, for it was then that authorities acquiesced to the inevitable and the long dry spell was over. So today we have only that oil painting and a few mournful prohibition ballads to remind us of the era during which the guardians of public health and morality actually believed that they could prevent their fellow Swedes from drinking. Coffee. Coffee. And now you know the rest of the story. Now, the rest of the story. Lord Francis Rawdon, gazing from a window in his quarters, could hardly believe his eyes. For there, through the main gate of the stockade, strode a tiny red-haired, blue-eyed woman, unarmed, unaccompanied, and yet issuing orders to the prison camp guards as though she might be the King of England himself. "I insist on seeing my boys," the woman exclaimed. And Lord Rawdon, the camp's commander, irresistibly impressed and a little amused, invited this bold intruder to tell him personally the rest of the story. "You," she said, "are holding my two sons a prisoner. The younger is barely 14. They were captured following a skirmish 40 miles from here." The woman, her name was Elizabeth Hutchinson, the woman went on to relate how the boys were subsequently sword-slashed by an arrogant British officer, angered that his young captives had refused to shine his boots. They were then forced to march without food or water and even bandages for their wounds all the way to Camden, South Carolina, and to this very stockade. "You may speak with your sons," Lord Rawdon said, "but I ought to warn you that there's an outbreak of smallpox among the prisoners." Well, Elizabeth just brushed that warning aside and demanded once more to see her boys.
Take this woman to the second floor of the jailhouse, Lord Rawdon told a sentry, and that ought to have been that. But only a short while later, Elizabeth returned, banging with her fist on the commander's door. Her sons, on the daily ration of a solitary piece of stale bread, were starving to death. Their wounds from the British officer's sword remained untreated, and for all she knew, they were both contracting the deadly disease that was now ravaging the camp. I've heard there's to be an exchange of prisoners with the rebels, Elizabeth said. You must include my boys among the prisoners you release. And Lord Rawdon, more impressed than ever by the bravery of the fiery-eyed Irish immigrant, granted her request. For her elder son, Robert, help had arrived too late. The 40-mile journey home, made more arduous still by a cold, drenching downpour, only weakened him further. He died of smallpox 2 days later. But Robert's younger brother had become infected as well. So Elizabeth watched over him day and night until he was out of danger. And then she hurried off to Charleston Harbor, 160 miles away, to nurse ailing American captives aboard disease-ridden British prison ships. It was in this effort that she died several weeks later, probably of cholera, after which she was hastily buried in Charleston in an unmarked grave. Yet don't let it be forgot, as we revisit and revere the men on whose deeds the foundation of this fledgling nation was laid, that one of those men would certainly not have survived to make a difference, but for the daring of his mother, Elizabeth Hutchinson Jackson, who alone, yet unrelenting, snatched him from British captivity in 1781. For the history of the American Revolution and beyond reveals the patriot who was to become the 7th President of the United States, Andrew Jackson, to have been above all a man of courage. Now you know where he got it, because you know the rest of the story. Now, the rest of the story. Behold, a lion in winter. More than 20 years previous, he had brought England to its knees, had become the most famous warrior of the 11th century. The past decade, however, had been littered with military embarrassment and personal tragedy and, perhaps worst of all, boredom. But all that is about to change. There is one last glorious campaign left in the career of a soldier who, now almost 60 years of age, is more determined than ever to live up to his name, William the Conqueror. You thought you knew him from a nodding acquaintance in high school history, but you're going to hear the rest of the story. The chroniclers of William's exploits and accomplishments become suddenly sanctimoniously critical upon reaching the expedition of 1087, a devastating military adventure which has since come to be called the Bassan Campaign. Permit me to orient you. The French Bassan was once a slender piece of ostensibly autonomous real estate lying on the border between France and Normandy. It contained only 3 towns of any size, Mont, Chaumont, and Pontoise, and otherwise ought to have been interesting to no outsider in any realm. Still, if only because its unfortunate location on the map, the Bassan was alternately proclaimed to be Norman by William, the Duke of Normandy, and French by Philip, the first King of France. It was in the summer of 1087 that the 59-year-old Duke of Normandy, William the Conqueror, decided to settle that dispute once and for all. So, once again, as so often before, he gathered his army. Historians have chastised William, not so much for having seized the Bassan as for how he seized it. Utterly, ruthlessly. There was no point in such utter destruction, they say. No excuse for burning its capital so thoroughly that scarcely a trace of 11th century architecture may be found in that region today. But may I suggest that such apparent overkill was neither a display of pointless petulance, nor was it unique in the conquests of William. Indeed, when in his glory years the conqueror laid waste to the landscape beneath his heel, it was in preparation for a more extensive operation. And guess what? Not far from the smoldering city of Nantes, only 30 miles away, was Paris.
And yet, if William's intention was, as it seems, to have conquered France itself, his plans were thwarted by the unexpected surprise of his own untimely demise, due to a wound incurred as he rode triumphantly through the burning streets of the Visayan capital. Now, the scorekeepers of European history remind us that much of what England now owes, it owes to William the Conqueror, the man who disrupted its petty feudalism and incessant internal strife by swallowing the nation whole. But now, whenever you pause to reflect on the remarkable reign of the ultimate feudal lord, who had skillfully dodged thousands of arrows and the blades of 100 swords, you will be reminded of how sometimes a trifle can tumble a throne. For as William the Conqueror haughtily surveyed the smoking remains of Nantes in the conclusion of his final battle, his horse stepped on a hot coal, reared up and jammed the pommel of his saddle into William's fat stomach, and gave him peritonitis, from which he died. Now you know the rest of the story. Now, the rest of the story. As a youngster growing up in France, Jean Desparate collected stamps. Many hours he spent gazing wide-eyed into the display case of the local stamp dealer, admiring one stamp in particular, a French colonial stamp which he could not afford, so John saved his lunch money, one centime at a time, and eventually excitedly returned to the stamp dealer to purchase his coveted French colonial stamp. It was months before John discovered that his prized acquisition was a forgery. A forgery! But the dealer would not return his hard-earned money. The boy had been swindled, and there was nothing he could do. Thus embittered, John plotted revenge against the philatelic dealers, the so-called stamp experts. And what was his plot? To become the most skillful stamp forger ever was. Now, flash forward to 1942. John's grown up. Now John has apparently sent 18 rare stamps by mail from his home in France to well-known philatelist in Lisbon, Portugal. But remember, this was wartime. Postal censors were particularly cautious. So, at a postal control station on the Spanish border, a customs officer seized the envelope. Appraisers determined that the enclosed stamps were indeed genuine. So John was arrested and charged with illegally exporting capital in the form of rare postage stamps. In court, accordingly, the prosecuting attorney characterized the defendant as a smuggler of valuable collector's items. So, John took the stand. He was not guilty, he told the judge. The allegedly valuable stamps were worth nothing. In fact, John had made them himself in his own home, he said. Well, the judge smiled and the prosecutor shrugged, and the case was postponed until the experts weighed in and the stamps in question were subjected to chemical tests and spectroscopes and microscopes, and eventually one of the most distinguished philatelists in all of France submitted a lengthy evaluation to the court, and his conclusion, the dimensions, the colors, the papers, the adhesives, the watermarks were utterly authentic. Not only were the stamps real, but there was no way anyone could have forged them. Well, guess what? John had. With the permission of the court and in order to save his own skin, he returned to his home laboratory. Shortly thereafter, emerged with three more sets of the same 18 stamps. The new forgeries were equally undetectable as such. So John was acquitted of smuggling rare stamps, and the little boy, once cheated out of his lunch money by a philatelic expert, had at least gotten his revenge. Today, the incomparable postage stamp forgeries of Jean Desparate sell for nearly as much as the originals, and he remains the only stamp forger in history who had to prove his crime to escape his punishment. But the greatest tribute to his craftsmanship is his enduring revenge against the philatelists, because the experts, even to this day, gaze at their collections and wonder, because they now, at this moment, are learning the rest
of the story.

the rest of the story. 1883. That was Josh Tatum's lucky year, the year of the Liberty Head Nickel. When Josh first saw the newly issued coin, he couldn't believe it. Except for its color, it might easily have been mistaken for $5. It was approximately the same size. The word cents, C-E-N-T-S, was nowhere on the nickel. On the reverse side, there was only a large Roman numeral 5. Both coin faces were remarkably similar, each bearing a woman's head wearing a Liberty headpiece. So, the color principal distinguishing factor between 5 cents worth of metal and $5 worth. Well, that challenge was too enticing to pass up. Josh took the new nickel to a jeweler friend in Boston. The jeweler just happened to have a gold plating machine. They gold plated one of the new nickels, and the result was astonishing. Even its weight was now more impressively similar to that of a $5 gold piece. Josh requested 1,000 gold-plated nickels from his jeweler friend, and when he received them, he hit the streets. The first victim was a tobacconist, from whom Josh purchased a 5-cent cigar. Josh simply presented a plated nickel, and the man behind the counter promptly gave him $4.95 in change. Wow, the scheme had worked. With a little effort and even less expense, Josh Tatum had increased the value of the common nickel 100 times. Triumphantly, he took the remaining gilded nickels on a tour of the town. A week later, he'd netted $950. That was quite a sum a century ago. And while Josh had been making change, his jeweler friend had been busy plating more nickels, 5,000 more. So Josh took those, made another even more lucrative excursion. This one through the towns between Boston and New York. Occasionally, a sharp-eyed shopkeeper would grow suspicious, and yet the current date on the coin suggested that the United States Mint had issued a slightly variant design. Josh was not caught until one day. After the story hit the papers, hundreds of Josh's victims stepped forward to accuse him. Although at the trial, as each witness was cross-examined, none who claimed to have been cheated, not one said that Josh had ever actually asked for change. He had merely produced the gilded nickels. He had received change without requesting it. And therefore, it was ruled that the victims had actually swindled themselves. Oh, yes. You see,

0: Case American Coins now knows the case which inspired that law. That is the rest of the story.
1: Now, the rest of the story. Remember these four words. Al was utterly useless. Al was utterly useless. I'm nothing but a burden on my family, he once told his sister in a letter. Really, it would have been better if I had never been born. Al had hit bottom by the age of 22. His parents, impoverished, were no longer able to support him. He needed a job, but nobody would hire him. In desperation, Al appealed to an old school friend, a fellow whose class notes he used to copy. The friend's father had government connections. And a few days later, Al was being interviewed for a position at the Federal Patent Office. Fred Heller was then director of the agency. He would conduct the interview personally. Heller informed the young man that he needed personnel capable of judging whether a request for a patent had any justification. "What do you know about patents?" the director asked, and Al replied, "Nothing. Nothing at all." The director blinked a couple of times. Ordinarily, he would have terminated the interview then and there, and yet there was something intriguing in the young man's frankness. "Tell me a bit about yourself," the director asked, and Al forced a smile. What was there to tell? He'd been thrown out of high school at 15. With no high school diploma, college was out of the question. So he applied at a technical school, but then he flunked his first entrance exam. So he went back to high school, a different high school, actually because his old high school refused to readmit him. Now this time he graduated. He was even accepted thereafter at technical school. But when prospective employers subsequently discovered that he had cut classes chronically and that he had passed exams only narrowly and had treated professors irreverently, well, nobody would hire him. Nobody would hire him. And now here he was in the Federal Patent Office asking for a job for which he was not qualified. What kind of a loser could summon up that kind of nerve? But Director Heller was not so certain. Yes, he had heard all of the reasons why he should not hire Al, but what he wanted to hear now were all of the reasons why he should. You know what? That interview continued for most of 2 hours, and by the time it was over, the director had come to this conclusion. Al was not stupid. He was simply a failure. If he were ever to stop failing and make something of himself, he would first require a large dose of self-confidence. So Director Heller decided to give Al a break, a probationary job as technical expert third class. You see, though posterity's impression of Al is larger than life, he was not destined to guide lesser minds through space and time. In fact, at 22, he stood at the brink of utter obscurity. And then he got that job at the Swiss Federal Patent Office. And inspired by his very first unequivocal success, he eventually learned to live up to his best, his very best, and to become the groundbreaking genius the world now knows as Albert Einstein. Only now you know the rest of the story.
2: Now, the rest of the story. Ever since her graduation from Smith College in 1934, Miss McWilliams lived what she called a butterfly life. She was a career woman all the way. She had worked as a department store publicist in New York and Los Angeles, and when World War II broke out, she joined the Office of Strategic Services hoping to become a spy. Instead, Miss McWilliams became a file clerk for the OSS, first in Washington, D.C., and then in what is now Sri Lanka. Her old school friends, many of whom by now had become thoroughly domesticated, were much impressed by Miss McWilliams' free spirit. She was, and apparently always would be, the irrepressible butterfly, flitting from flower to clover in a joyous quest for adventure. It was in Sri Lanka, then called Ceylon, that Miss McWilliams' adventures expanded to encompass romance. His name was Paul. He was a mapmaker for the OSS and was 10 years her senior.

0: The two met on the porch of a tea planter's bungalow, and before either knew what had happened, they were in love. When Paul was transferred to China, so was Miss McWilliams. And one day, the romantic merry-go-round ground to a halt. The war was over. OSS workers were returning home. But it was not until Miss McWilliams and her boyfriend arrived in the States that both began to reconsider their confirmed bachelorhood. And there was one significant obstacle in their path to matrimony. You see, Paul was a gourmet, an avid appreciator of fine foods and wines, and Miss McWilliams, the irrepressible, heretofore untamable career woman, why, she had never learned to cook. At 34 years old, she could tell you anything you wanted to know about work or travel, but preparing food? When she was a small girl, you see, growing up in Pasadena, California, her parents employed an authoritarian cook who would allow no one else in, quote, her kitchen. And later, in college, Miss McWilliams paid little attention to food. Still later, embarked on a career and accustomed to apartment living, she cooked out of cans on a hot plate, and even then she managed to ruin virtually everything she prepared for herself. But now there was a man in her life, the man, and the way to his heart was definitely, undeniably through his stomach. Well, what would you guess? That's right, Miss McWilliams, who could scarcely tell a pot from a skillet, enrolled in a cooking school. And she diligently studied her quiche and her cakes and her steaks and her sauces, and did it ever pay off? She and Paul were married in September 1946, and the former Miss McWilliams gained much more than a husband. Or have you guessed that the young lady whose butterfly life did not include the culinary arts until her 34th year? The career woman whose very first interest in fine cuisine coincided with her love for a gourmet. Why, she brought her married name, to television screens throughout the world and made it synonymous with expertise in the kitchen. Of course, you know the former Miss McWilliams, the woman who got her man with a saucepan as Julia Child. Author of cookbooks, ultimate authority on all that is food. Only now, you know the rest of the story. Now, the rest of the story. Our ambassador to France was up to something. People around him were not quite sure what, but I can tell you, he was looking for a machine, a particular machine. How much of an effort was made to keep his search a secret? Well, when he learned the machine was somewhere in Italy, he toured that country privately, unofficially, embarked on a 15-day expedition through Piedmont, Lombardy, and Liguria, turning everything upside down in a quest for that cryptic device. We know the ambassador had quietly, carefully recorded a huge amount of information on Italian culture. We also know that he had literally risked his life in that endeavor by smuggling restricted substances from Italy across the Alps and back into France. And still he had come up empty. Still he had failed to find that curiously important machine. So, frustrated, the ambassador relayed instructions to his personal secretary and confidant, a man named William Short. The secretary, still in Italy, was urgently requested to continue the ambassador's investigation. Well, now it was winter. At the suggestion of an informant, Secretary Short traveled south on Italy's ancient Appian Way. His destination, Naples. There, according to his source, he would discover the elusive device. Well, stating that he was on a special mission for the U.S. government, Short encountered little resistance. And weeks later, the ambassador received the communication for which he had hoped. His secretary had located the long-sought machine. It had been discovered in Naples, as expected. Neapolitans called it the Trofila. Though of smaller diameter than the ambassador had imagined, the thing was enormous. Short's report read, quote, "The depth of its mortar is about 20 or 24 inches. The width of the mortar that you desire to know is marked on the mold you will receive. It was left with my banker at Naples to be forwarded to you," end quote. And so did our ambassador to France procure what he had so determinedly sought. And it was promptly shipped to the United States for the ambassador's private use upon his return. I say his private use. In fact, there is no extant record to the effect that anyone in the United States knew what the ambassador was up to. And when he returned home from overseas, he had in his possession a machine like none other in the New World. For many years, he used the device to his own benefit and his family's benefit, all in the decade before the dawn of the 19th century. You see, our ambassador to France, our foreign diplomat who so ardently involved himself in the culture of Italy, the man who made it his quest to secure a certain mysterious device, was to become in 1801 our third president, Thomas Jefferson. And the product he introduced to America, the wonderful then anomalous delicacy he brought to us, produced in the press of his mysterious machine, that product can now be found the world over. It's called spaghetti. The Trofula was a spaghetti-making machine. Only now, you know the rest of the story.
1: Now, the rest of the story. Al was in the legal battle of his life. Oh, he'd been sued before, more times than he could recall. Al had invented the machine once, but no sooner did he sell the first one than some other fella claimed to have invented it first. Turned out the other man had actually copied Al's machine and rusted it intentionally so it would appear older than it was. Case dismissed. But that was after years of litigation and a fortune in attorney's fees. Then there was another time that Al was beaten in court and stripped of a patent because the other lawyer convinced the judge that a similar contraption had been built in Egypt 2,000 years before Christ. Why, Al lost a patent once and all of the rewards that would have gone with it, because in his patent application he had omitted a solitary comma. So Al had been burned by the legal system before, though never before had his case been on shakier ground. Now it was yet another invention. This time it was easily proved that a fellow named Joe Swan had been experimenting for more than 30 years before perfecting his invention, and it was the same invention that Al claimed was his. Historically, actually, factually, there was not the slightest doubt. Joe Swan had been working on the device longer than Al. He had perfected it before Al. Al's patent at the same time on the same item was so defective that no manufacturer could ever reproduce it from the drawings. Al was in trouble, all right, particularly when opposing attorneys got him on the witness stand, when it became apparent that his knowledge of theoretical science was astonishingly deficient. "Tell us about Ohm's law," one of the lawyers asked Al, but he couldn't. And on went the humiliating process for years. And as the trial drew to a close, it seemed that Al would be beaten once again. A patent, Al declared bitterly, is simply an invitation to a lawsuit. And indeed, virtually everything that he ever invented had been promptly disputed, and even the cases that he had won had proved more trouble than the winning was worth. But this is the rest of the story. At the termination of this most recent courtroom contest, Federal Judge William A. Wallace ruled that because the measurement of one component in Al's invention was 1/64 of an inch compared to the same component in otherwise identical inventions measuring 1/6 of an inch, Al's patent was distinct and would be upheld. At last, Al had turned the tables in his favor, had won his case on a technicality for a change, and the true prior inventor, Joe Swan of Great Britain, would just have to be satisfied with the applause of posterity. For you see, there is no question. Joseph Swan had perfected the carbon filament incandescent light. Joe Swan had invented the electric light bulb before Al, Thomas Alva Edison, did. But no matter. By the time Edison had won the legal battle to uphold his own patent, only months remained before the patent expired, and now you know the rest of the story.
0: Now, the rest of the story. Many centuries ago, when the Roman Empire was at the height of its glory, there was a rather ordinary Roman citizen whom we'll call Marcus.
2: Marcus had no slaves, no land to speak of, and he shared with his fellows the tiny tribulations of everyday living. But one of those everydays, Marcus accidentally dropped his porridge bowl, shattering it into 100 pieces. That meant a trip to the potter's. Now, in the marketplace, Marcus was an average consumer, much like the house husbands and housewives of today. Since he was neither a Roman senator nor a tribune, nor for that matter anyone with clout, he relied on his wits rather than the goodwill of the shopkeepers. So, Marcus immediately spied the porridge bowl he wanted high on the potter's shelf. How much, he asked, and the potter quoted a reasonable price. Had the porridge bowl been fired properly? Would it contain hot soup without fracturing? Yes, the potter assured Marcus, the bowl was in fine condition. So Marcus purchased his porridge bowl and returned home. But later that night, as Marcus was eating his dinner, he noticed a peculiar sort of burning smell. And as he looked down at his brand new piece of pottery, he saw that hot soup was draining from its sides. Well, next day, Marcus was lamenting the minor misfortune with a friend. A bowl straight from the potter's shelf and good for little but holding fruit. Why had he not noticed the large crack? The friend asked Marcus if he had seen the potter's guarantee displayed on the shelf. One must always watch for that. It was the same in all pottery shops, a little sign saying, "Without wax." So that was it. When a dishonest potter wanted to sell a cracked or damaged piece of pottery, he simply filled the fracture with colored wax. It looked beautiful in the shop, but when the customer got it home and exposed it to heat, the crack would reappear. Well, today a wise shopper regards a specific tag on electrical appliances, an insignia usually taped to the appliance cord with the initials UL. It stands for Underwriters Laboratories, and it means the electrical circuitry has been checked and meets high control standards and is safe. The consumer should always be watching for written assurance that the product he wishes to buy is on the level, no artificial additives, 100% eiderdown, the good housekeeping seal of approval. And if you lived in ancient Rome and wished to purchase a piece of pottery, you would have watched for a certain sign on the potter's shelf, a written guarantee of flawlessness without wax. And as by now you know, it meant that the potter had not put and polished colored wax in the cracks of his wares, that his business was on the up and up, and that he was an honest man. Even still, we make the same reference to one who is honest. We say that he or she is without wax. And we use the same phrase the ancient Romans used, without in Latin sine, and wax, sera. So is your best friend sine sera? Is he or she sincere? Well, if so, now you know the rest of the story.
1: Now, the rest of the story. Little Tommy had everything that money could buy, and yet the thing he needed most could not be had at any price. Frail, bespectacled, quiet, Tommy was labeled a slow learner, a hopeless dunce. Indeed, until the age of 12, he could not read, not at all. He was read to by family members. He would listen enthralled to the tales of Cooper and Scott and Dickens, but he could not read them nor anything else. Tommy's advantages in life were many. His parents were Southerners, lived in the Deep South all during the Civil War and subsequent Reconstruction. Yet not once during that time, while Tommy was growing up, despite the hardships all around them, not once did the family want for the slightest necessity or luxury. Tommy's father was known as an outstanding scholar. More than anything, he wished for a learned son. Tutors were hired. Dad even tried teaching Tommy himself, but the results were always the same. The youngster just never quite caught on. At 13, Tommy was finally reading, but painstakingly. At last, his father surrendered. The boy simply could not absorb knowledge, it seemed, and yet even if Tommy were virtually ineducable, he would at least become a gentleman. And so his dad set out to make him one. Over the years that followed, Tommy was encouraged to rehearse the social graces. In these, he became adept.
3: But all of his life, Tommy was to read with difficulty, and that might have ruined him, except for the rest of the story. Today we call it dyslexia, the inability to organize letters and words on a page and pour them effectively into one's mind. But that was Tommy's problem. Dyslexia may be caused by a number of conditions: brain damage, low intelligence, emotional disorders, even adverse social circumstances. None of these conditions applied to Tommy. So his case is now said to have been one of developmental dyslexia, a highly specific, presumably congenital inability to recognize words and letters easily, decades before the condition had been identified and described. It made Tommy appear stupid, made him appear actually unable to learn. Today, regarding the condition in general and Tommy in particular, we know differently. But once upon a time, there was a poor little rich boy, a youngster whose learning was limited to the stories read to him by his parents and his sisters. His reputation as ineducable temporarily obscured his natural leadership ability, evident when he was at play with other children. And little might anyone have imagined that the boy's early lack of literary skill forced him to focus on the spoken word, which eventually made him a fine speaker. And there was another quality which Tommy possessed, one that made all the difference: determination. Determination to learn despite his reading difficulties, to become educated at Princeton, to finish law school, to get elected President of the United States. The poor little rich boy, whom nobody thought would amount to anything, was Tommy Thomas Woodrow Wilson. And now you know the rest of the story.

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0: No one rocks you harder than Pariah Burke.

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She reached down and picked the gun up that lay smoking in his hand. She said, "Father, please forgive me. I can't make it without my man." And she knew the gun was empty, and she knew she couldn't win. But her final prayer was answered

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1: Yeah.

0: Now, the rest of the story. Chicago, y'all just think your streets are tough today. In the roaring 20s, the brothers of the hood really knew how to get it on. I mean, these gangs were gangs. You think today's journalists are hard-hitting? Wait till you hear what one Chicago newspaper man did in 1925. I'll bet you would not have done it. I'll bet you would not have called Rudolfo Dunquangola nasty names in print. You see, Rudy had whole mobs behind him, eager to do his bidding. And here was this editorial writer for the Chicago Tribune, denigrating the immigrant who had dared to take over, even making fun of his Italian name, saying things like somebody should have quietly drowned him years ago. Well, I ask you, how does the notorious Rudy Dunquangola take such disrespect? He writes a letter specifically to the newspaper editor, the one who had slandered him. He wrote, quote, "The above-mentioned editorial is at least the second scurrilous personal attack that you have made upon me, my race, and my father's name. You slur my Italian ancestry. You cast ridicule upon my Italian name. You cast doubt upon my manhood. I call you in return a contemptible coward, and to prove which of us is the better man, I challenge you to a personal test. I prefer this test of honor to be private, so that I may give you the beating you deserve." End quote. Well, the Tribune made no comment on the matter after that. Nor did the offending editor ever come out of hiding. In fact, to this day, nobody knows who he was or what happened to him. One can only imagine. But the really incredible part of all of this is that when Rudy's threat appeared elsewhere in print, a writer for the New York Evening Journal decided personally to defend the honor of his fellow newspaper man, and that writer was Frank Buck O'Neill. And Buck O'Neill came out and challenged Rudy Dunquangola to a fist fight. I told you these were rough, tough times. Anyway, Rudy was in New York on business, so he enthusiastically took O'Neill up on his offer. They met in the quietest place they could find, the roof garden of the Ambassador Hotel. Now, newspaper man Frank was a rather good boxer, but I want to tell you, when he felt Dunquangola's fist land on his jaw like an anvil, he knew he was in trouble. No, there were no goons to defend their boss, not on either side. And when it was over, though Rudy had clearly won, both men walked away with each other's respect. It's difficult to envision such an era these days, even for those who recall it. But once upon a time, an Italian-American, not a gangster, but a movie star, had to defend his ancestry and his manhood in a brawl, even though the only mobs he bossed were millions of women. Of course, you know that notorious sheik of silent films. You know him as Rudolfo Dunquangola? Well, not exactly. You remember him as Rudolph Valentino. Only now you know the rest of the story. Now, the rest of the story. Each and every spring, the New York Yankees pass through Chattanooga, Tennessee, for a couple of exhibition games with a local minor league club, the Lookouts. The latter was a Southern Association ball club, the Washington Senators' AA farm team. Now, these late 20s and early 30s were the glory days of the Yankees. Their starting lineup was not merely talent, it was ominously monikered Murderer's Row. So the Yankees' annual matchup against the Chattanooga Lookouts was quite predictable until 1931. The Lookouts' new owner, Joe Engel, had just built him one of the biggest, finest ballparks in the minors. And as a former scout for the Senators, Joe had an eye for burgeoning baseball talent. In fact, it was Joe Engel who discovered and hired pitching phenomenon Jackie Mitchell, the promising protege of Brooklyn pitcher Dazzy Vance. The 1931 square-off between the New York Goliath and the Chattanooga David was scheduled for Wednesday, April 2nd. It was a chilly, off-and-on sunny spring afternoon. 4,000 sweater-clad fans jammed the new stadium. The Yankees, Ruth and Gehrig, the best batters in the game, were steamed, Ruth especially. Joe Engel had hyped the game to the hilt, largely on the strength of this rookie pitcher, Jackie Mitchell. The New York offense was in for a surprise this year, Engel had promised. But neither the Babe nor the Iron Horse liked surprises, so Ruth and Gehrig agreed. When they got to the plate, they would hammer this alleged genius, Jackie Mitchell, right off the mound. And there was added incentive, for Joe Engel had offered a gold watch to anybody who could hit a ball over his new park's tall fence. The word echoed among the Yankees, get Jackie Mitchell. The rookie pitcher stares Ruth down, nods the sign from catcher Ed Kenna, then rips a sinker down the pipe, falls like an anvil as it crosses the strike zone. Ruth swings for downtown, but misses by the width of a mitt. Strike one. Second pitch is a rubber stamp. So's the result. Strike two. Ruth can smell the next one and shoulders the bat accordingly. He's right. One ball, two strikes. But it's the Babe's last good guess. Mitchell nips the bottom of the zone on the fourth pitch and leaves Ruth looking. And the greatest batter in baseball history angrily slams his weapon into the dust. Meanwhile, on deck, Lou Gehrig looks on in astonishment. He knows that he can't afford to take a pitch from this upstart. He'll have to swing hard three times and hope he connects at least once. He does not. Three strikes on three pitches. Mitchell will take on one more batter, Tony Lazzari, before manager Niehoff pulls his remarkable rookie from the game. And Jackie Mitchell never made it to the majors. A few more seasons in the minors and Jackie retired. You see, Baseball Commissioner Kennesaw Landis refused to permit Mitchell to play in the big leagues. For in April of 1931, when that young firebrand faced the Yankees' biggest guns, rookie pitcher Jackie Mitchell was a 17-year young student from Chattanooga Central High, a 17-year young girl. And now you know the rest of the story. Now, the rest of the story. Jerry Traylor never had a chance. Never had a chance. And so strange, only moments ago, walking out his front door, the 14-year young Nebraskan felt so brave, but now... Now he realized that the six blocks between him and high school was a bridge too far. Okay, no problem. He'd just turn around, walk back inside. His mother would give him a ride. But would she be there to give him a ride for the rest of his life? And then Jerry turned to gaze down the seemingly endless street. All of his young life, Jerry Traylor had wanted nothing more than the freedom that street represented. If only he could make it to school on his own, just once. That taste of freedom might last him a lifetime. So off Jerry struggled in the direction of school, trying not to think about anything but his destination, and yet looming in his brain was a collage of incredible scenes from his own childhood, grotesque, painful visions that few children have ever lived with or could even imagine. There's a picture of a bedridden boy. He so wants to get up and look outside, but the shadows cast by wondrous unknown objects beyond the glass taunt him in their terrible anonymity. And there's another picture of a youngster draped for surgery in a hospital operating room. And this is the seventh such corrective procedure. There will be seven more before the reality strikes cold and hard that his legs will never work like other kids, not ever. And yet another picture that might have been taken any day during the 11-month, 6-year-old Jerry spent in a chest-high body cast. Afterward, he would be fitted with steel leg braces that reached from his waist to the soles of his feet, and confining as that was, it was like flying compared to what he had known until then. For the thief that had robbed Jerry Traylor of everything most children take for granted is cerebral palsy. He was born with it, he will die with it. Even now at age 14, having shed his leg braces and replaced them with a pair of crutches, he understands that he'll never walk a step without them. He can read the road closed sign. on the highway that others travel with ease, like the 6 blocks between his house and his school. I wanted you to meet Jerry Traylor on that particular journey to school, because I wanted you to appreciate what it meant to him when at the end of those arduous 6 blocks on crutches, all by himself, he opened the schoolhouse door and walked inside. Jerry Traylor is 52 today, has a degree in business administration from Western State College in Gunnison, Colorado. Over the past 30 years, he's addressed more than 1 million wide-eyed, awe-inspired, utterly amazed audiences. For even with proof, people can scarcely believe that a fellow can finish dozens of 26-mile marathons on crutches, or that he can race to the top of Pike's Peak 3 times on crutches, or that he can run 3,500 miles from San Francisco to New York City on crutches and set speed records at the same time. By now you know that it all started on the most formidable course of them all, a marathon track, 6 blocks long, because now you know the rest of the story.
1: Now, the rest of the story. It happened once upon a winter time. The air was cool and clear, the tall pine forests were not yet blanketed in white, and it was on this country estate that a certain teenager would spend his Christmas holiday. He was 18, uncomfortably straddling the abyss which separates boyhood from manhood. He had not been doing well in school, though such frustration

0: Over the bridge rail, he could see the tops of the young fir trees which were growing in the ravine. Perhaps he could leap onto one of those trees and slide down it like a fireman's pole. Surely the branches would break his fall. So, judging the distance to the nearest treetop, he climbed over the rail, spread his arms wide, and jumped. But the boy had miscalculated. Merely brushing the outer branches, he fell 29 feet to the hard ravine bottom, where he lay unconscious and seriously injured. So what had begun as a children's game now threatened to end in tragedy. Well, mother was alerted, and her son, still unconscious, was carefully lifted from the ravine and carried to his bed. Attended by the finest available specialists, he would remain unconscious for 3 days. And even as he awakened, his troubles were only beginning. Among his injuries, one kidney was ruptured. An operation would be required at once. And after that, months of recuperative confinement to his bed. His convalescence would take most of a year. When he was fit to travel, his parents brought him to London. And it was there that the boy's hitherto directionless life found its course. Restricted from vigorous activity, he now found the time to study, ultimately passing the school examinations he had twice failed before. He also found time to visit Parliament, and with each parliamentary session he observed, he became more and more interested in politics. Once aimless and uninspired, he was now turned on, and for the rest of his life he would stay that way. He graduated Sandhurst, the Royal Military College, 20th in a class of 130. At 20 years old, he joined the Army Cavalry, served abroad, distinguished himself as a soldier and a journalist. You see, his 18th Christmas holiday might have been his last. But instead, after the fall from that bridge, after 3 days unconscious, he awakened to become Winston Churchill. Only now, you know the rest of the story.
1: Now, the rest of the story. At the turn of the century, New York City was already the entertainment capital of the hemisphere, and yet nothing intrigued, nothing delighted sophisticated New Yorkers like a Wild West show. In the spring of 1905, one such came to town in Madison Square Garden, Colonel Mull Hull's Rodeo Extraordinaire, cowboys and Indians riding and roping the like of which few Easterners had ever seen. But on the night of May 7, spectators at the Garden got more than they bargained for. The Colonel and his men had done this 100 times before in sagebrush and circus rings, the steer roping in New York. They had this chute rigged up, and a big old steer would come charging out of it, and then the cowboys would take off after the steer and rope it and try to subdue it. That's what it said in the Colonel's script, anyhow. But on this night, the steer had a mind of its own. Oh, the animal tore out of the chute as usual, but this time it kept right on going over the barriers and into the crowd. A massive creature, remember, horns big as your arm, and it was running at everybody up into the seats while spectators were screaming, fleeing for their lives. Better than anyone, the cowboys on the Garden floor knew the danger of a steer charging madly out of control. But those first dreadful moments, they stood frozen in horror. All but one of them, one of those cowpokes, without the slightest hesitation, leaped across the barriers and ran after that wild steer, armed only with a rope. A rope! The angry animal was almost halfway up 27th Street when the cowboy finally reached it. The right distance was everything, for too far and his lasso would miss, but too close, and the cowboy would be trampled or gored, and maybe a goner. He roped the steer on the first throw. On the first throw! But the beast tossed its head, almost jerking the cowboy on his face, and then somehow, using all of his strength and all of his savvy, the sturdy young cowpoke maneuvered the huge animal down the steps on the 27th Street ring, and by then, the ropes of a dozen cowpunchers fell over it from

0: all sides. Anxious minutes later, the steer had been brought down, led from the track, and from the relieved and admiring spectators at Madison Square Garden there arose a deafening cheer, an account of which you've just heard made the New York Times the next day. But that Times article accomplished something historically significant. It gave credit where it was due to a then anonymous 25-year-old cowboy from Indian Territory, and that credit created a hero, and that hero, a part Indian cowboy, became a legend for the rope tricks that cowboy would thereafter perform on stage after stage were punctuated with his own brand of homespun humor. And it's the humor for which he's remembered to this day. A wit bleached, bone dry, subtle but sharp, uniquely American humor. The grinning insight of a world-class lasso thrower who once rescued a pack of city folks from a wild steer. A 25-year-old overnight cowboy hero named Will Rogers. Only now you know the rest of the story.
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4: What do we expect from the upcoming Apple launch? Hunter Biden spins laptop cryptocurrency, strange stuff. We got trials going on, clickworms going on, and U.S. and China, they're going to get together and have a safety talk. Are you kidding me right now? Happy to have you along, my fellow Americans. I'm Sam Bushman. This is Interesting Tech News the networks refuse to use. And today I've got Lance Migliaccio with me. He does a broadcast in the political world called The Big Mig, if you don't know, folks. And The Big Mig is a talk show online. It's radio, it's TV. They're all over the place. TheBigMig.com is where you can learn more about that show. And he's a pretty technical guy in many interesting ways as well. He doesn't make a living in tech, but he happens to be quite technical. Lance, welcome, sir.
5: Hey, good morning, Sam. Happy to be here. Excited as always, of course. Love the Liberty Roundtable listeners. So ready to rise and grind, baby. Let's do what we do.
4: All right. So there's an upcoming Apple launch tomorrow. It's been celebrated as the September 9th launch this year. It's usually in early September every year. A lot of companies are trying to steal the thunder from Apple. And so we're kind of wondering what we expect from this Apple launch. There's a couple of companies, and I don't even know how to pronounce their names because they're Chinese. One of these things, anyway, Huawei or whatever they did, they're basically cell companies. And they're not that popular in America unless you want super cheap phones. But these phones are releasing their unfoldables, or I'm sorry, their foldable phones, right before Apple releases its foldable phone. Now, I think the Android folks kind of beat everybody to the market with their foldable. But it's interesting because we used to have, you know, clamshell kind of flip phones that were just, you know, one side was the keyboard, the other side was the screen. Now, these are different than that, obviously, but it's really back to the same concept. What goes around comes around, huh, Lance?
5: Yeah, I'm expecting high prices is what I'm expecting from the Apple release, because I'm used to that now with Apple. Of course, I use a Mac computer and I've got an Apple iPhone. But yeah, the foldable phones, I'm ready to go back to the Motorola brick. That big, heavy phone. Forget all this tech. We've got everybody distracted. Nobody's paying attention to each other when they go to dinner or otherwise. Let's go back to the brick and let's go back to personal, in-person communication. Buddy. What do you think, buddy?
4: No, can't do it, man. It's just too important. You got to have the latest, greatest all the time. So the latest, greatest foldable iPhone, they're expecting to be around $2,500.
5: Wow, is that all?
4: You're going to throw
5: I
4: down
5: guess you can take out a second mortgage, Sam, and get yourself, you know, for you with your family and all the grandkids, listen, take out a second mortgage and get everybody
4: a
5: foldable iPhone.
4: That's right. Kids, I mean, grandkids,
5: that's what grandpas all 25, do, buddy.
4: All 26 of us could go ahead and just do it. 26 times 2,500.
5: Listen,
4: it's all it takes.
5: It's no step for a stepper.
4: What is that? 26 times 2,500.
5: Well, every 10 would cost you $25,000, so you're at 50 plus the other.
4: You're almost 60 grand.
5: It's only like, I think it's over 60, isn't it? 25,
4: 70 grand.
5: No big deal, dude. You know what I mean? Just tell him it's an early Christmas present. Forget it. Don't even tell him it's an early Christmas present. Just get it for him because you're a good man.
4: It's only 65 grand. It's no problem.
5: Don't forget to get for your staff. You can't let the staff down.
4: Oh, good point. All right. And then I need accessories because there's probably a new cord for this thing.
5: Listen, the accessories. Load them up. You can get the iPhone watches to go because there's a new iteration of the watch. So you got to get the watch with the new $2,500 flip phone. Maybe that puts you like what?
4: All right. I'm at 100 grand. I'm at a cool 100.
5: Big deal, bro.
4: Nothing. Got you. It is just insane. Anyway, how do you pronounce this company? It's Highway or H?
5: Yeah, I think it's Huawei. Isn't it pronounced
4: Huawei?
5: I don't know.
4: It's not Hawaii. It's just Huawei.
5: Oh, no.
4: All right.
5: Hawaii.
4: Anyway, they are now, I guess, on trial in New York as well while they're releasing their flip phone in America. So it's all things China. They call it a telecommunications giant for the Chinese. And I guess they're experiencing what's called criminal racketeering. Trade secret violations, trade secret theft, you know, all this stuff. And of course they deny the allegations, and I'm kind of thinking, whatever happened with TikTok? You know, did we ever resolve that satisfactorily?
5: No.
4: Or did we just rape their company, steal half of it, and say we own part of it, and now it's all cool, it's all okay? Why don't we just do that to this Chinese company? Just forget about their racketeering and all that kind of stuff. Just throw down. Just to say we own part of it, too. We're part of the racketeering.
5: You know, I don't know. I'm still not happy with TikTok. It's supposed to be American-owned. They were supposed to clean up a lot of the garbage on there, but I don't see that. I don't know if you do, but I'm uncomfortable with the fact I feel like they're still grooming our kids. Yeah.
4: Well, that's what they're supposed to do, though, aren't they? I mean, we never decided we were going to stop Jeffrey Epstein, so maybe Jeffrey Epstein's involved.
5: I mean, maybe. Listen, we can't get the Epstein list. No, don't ask. Sam, don't ask about the Epstein list. Come on, man. You're not supposed to bring up Epstein.
4: Yeah, am I some kind of a Democrat plant or something?
5: No, that's the administration policy. We're not supposed to talk about Epstein. That's old news. Forget about it. Who cares about the trafficking or the
4: Yeah, but what if he's victims? Trafficking still? What if he's still alive? What if he's like in L.A. in a rock band by night, trafficker by day?
5: Okay, you want me to go conspiracy theory here?
4: Yeah, let's go.
5: Okay. I don't believe he's dead. I have a friend that does facial recognition for a bunch of countries. He's a government contractor, but he does high-end facial recognition. And he took all the Epstein photos of him on the dock. First of all, let's talk about BLP policy. They don't take dead bodies out on the dock in the open. They're zipped up in a body bag. Why?
4: Yeah, because otherwise there could be all kinds of illnesses and stuff like that.
5: They're zipped up in a body bag. The policy is, and I've seen the BOP policy on this, that they take them down to the infirmary. They determine the cause of death if it's got anything to do with a homicide or something from the prison. If not, they're zipped up in a body bag, and the mortuaries or the local morticians called or the local hospital, and they transfer to that because they don't have a full medical facility on site in these places. They don't have hospital. So, and if there is anything else that needs to be invested, they do it. They do not bring them out on the loading dock, pause to have a cigarette, especially with a high-profile victim.
4: Lance.
5: And have the face uncovered to take photos. So that's number one. Number two, my friend ran his face through AI. He used as many data points as he could possibly get and as many images that were available. And he took original images. And then he took original images of known actual Jeffrey Epstein. And he had a multi-data point set of comparison. And understand, this is the same AI technology, facial recognition technology, that major countries around the world use.
4: And yeah, it's kind of in your flock cameras and stuff. That yeah, kind, you know.
5: Okay, this is the kind of stuff they use in their diplomatic facilities and all over the world.
4: Yep.
5: And it absolutely confirmed that that was not Jeffrey Epstein on the dock.
4: Well, there you go.
5: So I don't believe it's him. I think he's lounging around somewhere. I think he's got too much dirt on people. I mean, his whole operation was blackmail and compromising people and insider information.
4: And I'll tell you why I know.
5: I don't think he ever made a legitimate dollar, Sam. I think everything was based
4: on
5: a tip, taking over a company, hijacking it like he did Victoria's Secret, draining the company, much like a hedge fund operator would do. This guy was nefarious, and I don't believe he's dead.
4: Well, and I'll tell you something else. Most people, if they're smart in that kind of underling world, whatever you want to call it, right? They're smart enough to say, hey, if you take me out, I have got auto things that will release. So you take me out and things are going to happen that are already set in motion upon my death that you won't be able to control. Aren't people in the underworld that are very savvy and very capable and very, if you're going to blackmail everybody under the sun, you better have a plan in case something doesn't go your way, right? And if it goes completely south, you're going to have a, hey, you guys take me out, I got a life insurance policy, so to speak. And I'm telling you right now that you guys take me out and you don't know what's going to trigger. There's going to be so many things that are going to implicate every one of you to where you, am I crazy or is that reality?
5: No, that is reality. And it's standard operating protocol in the intelligence world when you're compromising and blackmailing people. Of course, we know he was directly connected in supplying information to the FBI, to the CIA, to the Mossad. All the technology, all the surveillance technology in the New York Brownstone, the West Palm Beach property, the New Mexico property, and Lolita Island was Israeli-based surveillance technology.
4: So you think you can just take out Epstein and say he committed suicide or whatever, and then you think you can just put Ghislaine in a kind of a prison camp, just, you know, hang out low-level, have a good time prison, and then no one else will talk or nothing else will happen or no repercussions anywhere? How naive do they really think we are?
5: Well, I mean, the dead man's switch is a standard operating protocol. It wouldn't. Sure. I would believe in Epstein's position when you're dealing with multi-governments, right, and you're dealing with intelligence.
4: Oh, yeah, blackmail everywhere.
5: I would think a dead man's switch is standard protocol. Now, I've heard many stories that Maxwell had drives backed up of all that information. And what I think is curious is that nobody has ever talked about those drives. When they went and interviewed Maxwell, we really don't know totally what was discussed. She's never been brought from her prison camp to testify in front of Congress. She seems to know where all the bodies are buried, and yet nobody wants to talk about Maxwell.
4: And nobody wants to talk about Epstein. Really wanting to dig on that. I mean, even Massey and others, I don't really hear saying we got to get, you know, Maxwell under oath and stuff.
5: You know, listen, it is when you have somebody, a high level person that's been taken down in an operation. Of course, she's the only trafficker convicted with no victims. Right. And no Johns. Right. She's the only trafficker that's ever been committed, convicted in history. And then, you know, she knows where all the bodies are buried. Why aren't we getting to the bottom of it? I think there's high level people. I think they've gotten to Donald Trump and the administration. When I say high-level people, I mean people that are very financially well-off that participated in the Epstein debauchery. And I think they've been big funders of the GOP, of the Democrats, and they have influence from behind the scenes. Oh, my gosh, don't let this come out. Please don't let this come out. You know, who knows? I wouldn't be able to fund you guys anymore. Because we've heard the stories. And, there's smoke, there's fire. Let's just say that only 30% of the stories are true, Sam. Don't those victims deserve accountability? Don't they deserve equity?
4: Well, of course. And don't we deserve to find out if this somehow continues? When a crime boss gets taken out, forget the dead man switch and all that kind of stuff. When somebody goes, even if it's a gang leader or a mafia leader or, whatever, a cartel leader, no doubt there's people in line to fill that vacuum. And we're supposed to believe that in the Jeffrey Epstein scenario, nothing filled that vacuum either. I mean, you just took down Jeff and the whole thing is just basically
5: deep. Yeah, it just dead stopped. And, you know, that can you imagine how valuable that information was? And look at Diddy. Diddy took a page out of the Epstein manual. He was doing it. That thing's gotten quiet, the Diddy case. We know there was all kinds of celebrities involved. We've seen the Lolita Express list. I'm tired of it. I'm tired of the lack of transparency. I voted for transparency, accountability, and consequences. And so far, I've gotten Egg Foo Young.
4: Amen to that. All right, Hunter Biden's in the news. You know, he was disgraced. But now he's coming back with an interesting vengeance. He's been on many different shows with even some conservatives, strange people to say the least. What's her name that criticizes Charlie Kirk?
5: Candace Owens.
4: Candace Owens has had him on, I think, and stuff like this.
5: Ryan had him on, another big
4: show. Many people. Hunter Biden spins laptop scandal into cryptocurrency. What do they call this thing? Dollar laptop mega coin is now what it's called.
5: Yeah, it's a meme coin.
4: Okay, there you go.
5: Yeah, he's meme coining, probably pump funding it, trying to get in on the meme coin craze, you know. But, you know, look, does that surprise you? I mean, he's our next president.
4: Wow. Him and AOC?
5: Yeah, I think it's a dual. He's threatening us with running for president, you know.
4: What do you think? You know, I mean, he's a little older than AOC, but that's all right.
5: I mean, listen, he's got what you need. He's got sex, drugs, crimes. I mean, it seems like presidential material to me, because that seems to be what we install in our executive branch.
4: So far, it kind of pales in comparison to his dad, but he's getting there.
5: Well, listen, he knows how to grift. I mean, he's done the grift. He's got Burisma under his belt. I think he's got the experience. He's got the knowledge. He's brought cocaine to the White House. I mean, this is a perfect candidate. I think they should definitely run with him, because that's what I want to see. I want to see more installed puppets.
4: There you go. Yeah, absolutely. Biden set, they say, to capitalize on the controversy surrounding his infamous laptop. And so it's a new cryptocurrency that y'all can get in on. So, you know, you thought Bitcoin was the deal. This thing's called what? Dollar laptop? Is that how you call it? Or did you just say laptop?
5: Laptop. Yeah.
4: Okay. So it's just called
5: laptop. Well, I don't know. He might have used the dollar sign knowing the Bidens. I mean, they love their grift and their cash.
4: That's kind of why I wonder. You can't just say laptop without a dollar sign showing how you're getting rich and laughing at everybody else. It's kind of a lot of these elites, they love to do this like symbolism in your face stuff.
5: Yeah.
4: And that's why the dollar's got to kind of be there. You know what I'm talking about?
5: Yeah, I do know exactly what you're talking about. I'm covering a story on our regular show day about how that operates and how the media is part of it.
4: Now, the interesting thing is that people who have lost money in the, quote, Trump crypto plans are kind of involved in partnering with or funders or I don't know what you call it, investors in this thing. And they say the initial offering on Coinbase, they're going to have, what, 1 billion tokens with special details to them? Special conditions tied to political milestones and upcoming political events and everything else. See, they're doing what you're saying. He's not gearing up for president just yet. But they say, hey, while these coins are, notoriously volatile and speculative and everything else, hey, this is unprecedented when it's basically Hunter.
5: Listen, if it's got the Biden name attached to it, empty your 401k, empty your IRA, go laptop meme coin.
4: There you go. Are you getting in on this one?
5: Oh, there's no doubt. I'm actually auctioning off my dogs later today, and I'm going to sell everything in my house because I trust the Bidens to do the right thing. I don't think anybody's going to get rug pulled. I don't think anybody will get butchered on this scheme. I think it's time to go all in on the Bidens because, listen, if they're not going to face accountability, who's to say he won't be the next president?
4: Well, and who's also to say that if he isn't going to have accountability for criminal acts, then he probably has special privilege on the other side of that, coin, right?
5: Listen, absolutely. The only people that face criminal action here from the Department of Justice are the American people. If you're a government employee, and that's probably the mistake I've made in my past, I don't know why I didn't become a government employee. I'm thinking about it now because I can commit insider trading. I can come out with meme coins that are attached to a laptop just full of nonstop criminal activity. You know, I mean, listen, laundering, grift, stealing, scamming. I mean, it's all on the table and it's all legal. Run for Congress, Sam. That's what I say.
4: You can go into the office, poor as a church mouse or a bartender. You can just come out, buddy, rock star of the world, wealthy as all get out and above reproach, my friend.
5: Hey, I've always wanted to go to the Met Gala. Don't you want to go with a free ticket? I mean, I'm thinking about wearing a diaper if I go to the Met Gala as my costume. I wear a diaper.
4: I'll tell you what, though. Don't worry. Because U.S. and China are preparing for what they call AI safety talks, Lance.
5: Yeah. So
4: American and Chinese experts, they're going to go ahead and meet in September. And they're working on AI safety risks, creating a rare channel for cooperation. They say, now, do you trust a meeting with the Chinese and saying, listen, we want to make sure that AI is fair?
5: You know, it's interesting. You know, when it comes to international diplomacy, I've said it before. I've always thought that we've got an incredible moment because, of course, Donald Trump, and Putin, and even the North Korean leader have a dialogue that almost no president's ever had. I think you could make headway with those two countries. I think you could make headway with North Korea and Russia. I don't know that it's possible to make headway with China. If you've ever read the Red Book of Mao, I don't think it's a possibility. As much as I wish we could put all this, military action down and stop it, I don't think that'll ever stop with China. I don't think it's possible because I think their whole society is based on the Red Book of Mao, and you have to really understand that book to realize. So I don't think it's possible.
4: And it's based on the idea that we'll fund their hostile military expansion, and whether it be, virtual cyber warfare or whatever else, or space warfare or high tech or AI warfare. They don't care what element it relates to. They are mocking us till the cows come home as we fund their agenda. We've also got AI getting into Congress, though. So crypto and AI dominance, says the headline. Industries propel over 1/6 of Congress into power with mega donations. They say during the pivotal midterms, 2026, crypto and AI interests emerge as, quote, colossal political influencers. And they say, hey, they're spending millions and millions of dollars. And crypto firms alone contributed a staggering $189 million in support of candidates, favoring the pro-industry stance. And they call it Market Clarity's Act or whatever else. This is all, based on some research that Politico did. And major, organizations like Coinbase. And anyway, they're spending through super PACs. And there's individuals involved. But, of course, if they fund it through the PACs, they can donate as much as they want. If you're not smart enough to invest in a PAC, then you can only donate a certain amount. They just simply want fair legislative environments for their digital worlds. Nearly 90% of the supported candidates, Lance, secured, quote, primary victories already based on this money. And they say this will change the American geopolitical canvas like nobody's business. Now, Trump and company have made a lot of their money in this crypto world. They're putting $10 million to make sure that Ken Paxton's going to be okay in Texas right now via MAGA Inc. So,
5: big
4: changes, buddy.
5: The manipulation of our executive branch, I've said it before, I'll say it again. It's time for the NASCAR jackets. If you get money, and I think there ought to be if I was president, I'd make them do an executive order that when they get ready to make a statement in Congress, because, we have the speech and debate clause. And even as much as you wish that was a good thing, I'm not very fond of the speech and debate clause because it actually allows Congress to lie directly why they're.
4: They can say whatever they want to and have no accountability.
5: No accountability. Which most people don't know that. They think when they're talking in Congress and they've got the big high ceilings and you're in Congress. Oh, that's if they're in Congress, they're telling us the truth. Truthfully, if their lips are moving, they're lying. But I want something else. I want just like what the FCC, the FTC require of us. If we have a sponsor, we have to make it clear that it's a sponsor for our show, right? If we're receiving any kind of capitalization or anything in trade or in kind, we have to declare that. If we don't declare it, it's a crime. I want the same thing. So when they get up there, I want them to say, sponsored by Coinbase, Halliburton, Wackenhut, Pfizer. And before that's what they have to do. They have to disclose all their sponsors, which means foundation money, super PAC money, NGO money. So that'll take
4: dark them, money. Yeah.
5: Yeah. That'll take about that an extra 15, 20 minutes to every one of their time slots because it'll take them that long. And then I think they have to have a jacket and the jacket has to be graded. The larger the patch, the bigger the sponsor. And some of them are going to need trench coats. I think they won't be just NASCAR jackets. They'll need trench coats for the amount of money. It's a disservice to the American public. It's not that I don't expect lobbyists to be involved. But I don't like lobbying. I don't like any of it because I don't think.
4: Well, and the special protection they've given the lobbyists, too, has to go. So it's one thing to say you can go and advocate for your cause. It's another thing to say you can do so with special secret privilege.
5: Yeah. I think enough's enough. I'm tired of it. There's more and more discussion online about civil war. A lot of people are saying this government is unfixable. I see it in the chat rooms. I see it in the discussion rooms. I see people saying there is no other choice. It's time to follow what the founders and framers offered us, which is to start from scratch legally. But a lot of people are saying this is unfixable because if this administration won't make arrests, won't make transparency, accountability on consequences a primary
4: part, nobody will.
5: Then nobody will.
4: And speaking of that, before the end of this segment, Trump now proclaims himself the U.S. president, the greatest. He's an exclusive tier, if you will. And he's created his own new historical ranking he just released on Truth Social. And he placed himself, of course, in the highest tier. And he put, George Washington and Abraham Lincoln and those guys there, too. Even put George Bush in a pretty high tier. Trump has lost his mind, folks. He put Kennedy at one of the top lists as well. And so just check out the presidential legacy, a.k.a. Donald. He says he's at the top. If that doesn't tell you the story, I don't know what does. All right, thanks for being alongside with the ride, folks. I'm Sam Bushman, Lance Migliaccio with me. Hard-hitting news the networks refuse to use always on your radio. Check out his broadcast, thebigmig.com. I'm Sam Bushman. God save our constitutional republic.
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7: Every day, Americans are told to hate each other while the people in power keep winning. But what if there's another path? What if Americans could come together and take this country back peacefully before it's too late? The Democrat murder of America, demagoguery in the first degree, exposes the corruption, manipulation, government failures, and political games pushing Americans further apart while our country slips deeper into crisis. Inside, you'll discover powerful insights into political hypocrisy, media bias, government overreach, the national debt crisis, and the growing culture of division destroying trust in America. More importantly, this book offers a call for peaceful action, accountability, unity, and restoring the values that once made this nation strong. If you're frustrated with the direction of this country and looking for answers outside the mainstream narrative, this book was written for you. Join fellow Americans who still believe this nation is worth fighting for. Available now at murderofamerica.com.
8: Tired of the usual liberal versus conservative treatment that strangles most media debates? Fed up with positions that get ignored unless they meet their pigeonholed agenda? Then tune in to Alan Nathan, the centrist with teeth, as he advances a more biting aggressiveness to both sides of the political spectrum, not beholden to the left, not beholden to the right, but right down the middle. Alan Nathan's mantra?
9: We want the Republicans out of our bedroom, the Democrats out of our wallets, and both out of our First and Second Amendment rights.
8: 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Variety without limits.
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4: AI in the sky, ladies and gentlemen. That's what I'm calling this whole segment. AI in the sky. So I was talking to Lance Migliaccio over at the Big Mig in a personal phone call, and we got talking about AI a little bit more, as we often do, because we both do a lot with AI. And so we kind of catch each other up on, did you know this? And are you aware of this? And because things are changing so fast, one human, even with AI support, can't keep up on it all. It's just insane. And so I was talking about AI data centers in space. And, there's huge obstacles with that. A smaller version is already taking shape, and I was explaining this to Lance and talking to him about it. And so a lot of people believe they're going to put AI data centers in space, and I don't think that's going to happen at all. And the reason I don't think it's going to happen at all is because there's just too many problems with it. Okay? Computers generate enormous amounts of heat. And you say, Sam, well, it's cold up there. I know, but the vacuum in space makes that heat surprisingly difficult to remove or move away. So yeah, it's cold there, but how do you deal with that heat in a vacuum? Equipment also has to survive radiation. Launches are expensive. Failed hardware's difficult to repair or replace. I mean, there's all kinds of problems with this. If you have thousands of satellites and massive data centers up there and stuff like that, you have collision risk. The Government Accountability Office even looked into this and said, hey, there's just significant, you know, it's not going to work. So NASA came up with a new plan. And I believe the private sector is even ahead of NASA on this, by the way. But the idea is edge computing in space. So let's just create these space-capable, unique computers. Instead of putting the whole AI data center in space, just put these computers, let them launch with Bezos and Musk and all these guys. There's a German company now competing as well. And let them put these computers in space, and they'll basically lift off with the latest AI models. And then all you got to do is ask it questions out there in space. It can do all the chunking and reasoning and everything else. Then it can just send back the clear stream of simple communication. You don't need all the data, just the decisions and all the kind of reference points and things like that. And then they'll take that subset and update latest models. And then as they continue to launch into space, they'll continue to update the model and they'll get smarter and smarter. That's less on infrastructure. That's less on communications. They're calling it space edge computing. Kind of an interesting AI twist that you're going to start to see. Well, when I brought that up, Lance, you know, listened and talked about it with me a little bit. And he knew a little bit about it. And he was learning about it. At the same time, then he brought up something I was not aware of that I thought was pretty cool. Lance?
5: Yeah, I think this is exciting, you know, because look, there is a lot of pushback on the data centers. A lot of the people are voting against them.
4: With good reason, by the way.
5: Well, and look, you look at the race on data centers, even the most recent operation by China, you know, running bots on X that were anti-data center bots. There were thousands and thousands of accounts that were posting negative data center, and it was directly from China. China doesn't want the U.S. to have a massive amount of data centers. So the deal that I think is interesting, and of course everybody knows that Pulte is very well connected to the Donald Trump administration.
4: And it's so you understand Pulte is a home builder, if you don't know.
5: Yeah, he's a home builder. So it's spans, and they're called XFRA nodes. So they're powered by these NVIDIA GPUs, just like the ASICs GX10 and some of the other computers that are out there, the ones you can actually sit on your desktop. So, you know, massive computing speed. And they're going to be putting these nodes in people's homes. So they're talking about, you know, the fact that, you know, hyperscaling data centers is going to take 3 to 5 years and about $15 million per megawatt, right? But distributed home nodes claim they can roll out in 6 months at about one-fifth of the cost. And the idea is that, Sam, they're about the size of about half the size of a household air conditioning unit that's one of the for central air that sits outside.
4: Yeah, so you might just set another pad by your other one or whatever.
5: Right. It's and it looks like right now they're doing both. There's kind of a big control box that's mounted on the home and this. Now, Pulte is ready to roll out in 750 homes right now. And then what they're going to do is they're going to guarantee the homeowner free internet. At least right now, this is the model right now. Free
4: internet. That's what they're talking about.
5: Right. And you're not going to have to pay your electrical bill at all. They're going to cover your electric bill, and there may be a chance that you're going to get some extra money monthly. So
4: the internet would be wicked fast because they want the infrastructure so they can use it too. Right?
5: Absolutely. So you're talking about wicked fast internet, better than you would be paying for on your own. You're talking about not paying your public service bill. And now you might even make some money off of it. Now, again, is it going to stay in that model? Will that change? Who knows? Now, they're not the only one. Spawn's not the only one. There's Sunrun and Nano Center. And UK has a group called HEATA, H-E-A-T-A. And they're all running these parallel pilot programs. But imagine brand new.
4: HEATA.
5: But of course, this to me seems to be a great solution. You've got new home building going on, so easy enough to do. Upgrading the current residences, they're saying they're going to be able to do that also. I don't know about what that's got to do with our electrical power grid and how that's going to impact it. I'm sure it's going to be paired up with some solar options. So
4: it's
5: maybe
4: going to be paired with solar options. It's also going to make sure that the bandwidth is a lot more for your power, too, because remember, they want to put your car on this, too, right?
5: Right. So you've got subsidized electricity, subsidized, you know, no internet costs. They're going to have battery backup for your home.
4: Universal basic income will be with it.
5: So right. Yeah. Universal. Exactly. and you get house free house cleaning. No, the point is that I think this is a much better option than the data centers. It would solve a lot of the issues. It could be rolled out much quicker. And they're quiet. They're liquid cooled boxes. And like I said, they're about the size of that HVAC unit. So you're talking about, you got the smart panel. It's going to be able to detect unused household electrical. Now, every house has unused electrical running through it. That's one of the big arguments. Yes. A lot of people think that's being passed through to us in our public service bill, and we're not even using the power. There's a lot of discussions about the companies around the country overcharging us for electrical. Now, I don't know about you, but if somebody offered me a data center and I could get free internet, not pay my
4: electric. Call it a micro data center, just so people kind of understand.
5: Yeah.
4: Because when they think data centers, they're thinking this massive, you know, mini acre, got to have bazillion gallons of water, got it. I mean, that's because that's what they've been taught in the media, right? So I want people to understand these are micro data centers at your house. A bunch of them together create a neighborhood of a cluster, if you will, of these data centers that become a powerhouse, right?
5: Right. And here's the interesting thing, I think. Basically, if you have 8,000 of these nodes, and we know how many homes there are across the United States, and you could do this in apartment complexes and everything else, 8,000 nodes can deliver the equivalent of a 100-megawatt data center. And they can do it 6 times faster, meaning they'd be up and running in no time at all, and at 1/5 the cost. So this seems to be a big idea to me. I think this may very well be the winner, although I got to admit, of course, Bezos and Musk have a leg up on everybody because they've got our satellite grid up there just about swamped with the satellites that they've put into space. So I don't know. This will be a battle, and I don't think Amazon and of course Elon Musk. I don't think they're you don't want to count them out.
4: Well, you certainly don't want to count them out. They're on the forefront of it. Remember, Elon Musk has a lot of stuff relating to kind of. What does he put in your home now? This battery backup kind of a system. I can't remember what it's called. But Elon Musk already has a system that you put in your house, right?
5: Correct. Yeah, he's already got solar going on. So, of course, it's a natural fit for him to jump this right in here. Now, the companies that are out there right now saying they could have 100,000 of these targeted by 2028. Now, if the government got behind it, it could happen much faster. And it could very well give us the world's largest data center. Meaning
4: the world's ever known. Yeah.
5: Sure. It could be massive. And, I don't know what the power grid would need. I don't know how much more solar would need to be ramped up. But can you imagine if the government got behind this and really pushed retrofitting, you know, current homes, new homes would all be maybe required to do this, not required, but you have an option. I don't think anybody would pass on the option because every time I pay my power bill, I literally cringe.
4: Well, that's because you do what I do and you spend tons of money on computers running 24/7 and stuff.
5: Yeah,
4: that's why. But that's exactly your point, though, is that, you know what? They want to turn everybody into that. And when they do, the numbers are big. So instead of your power bill being $150 a month, it's $400 a month. Or, you know, if you're in Florida or some of the southern states in the summer, it's already $500-$600 a month anyway. And so that's one of the big ways they're going to do it. You're right. It's going to be subsidized power bills, give you internet, make your world good, and you'll be part of the data center. It's going to be really hard for the American people to push back against those kind of data centers as well, because they're going to be in on the gain or in on the benefit. And so, again, when you create win-win-wins and you can say, well, you know, hey, who wants that much competing power in my neighborhood? I mean, that's a discussion, you know, people can have, but it's going to change the game, because instead of these big politicians getting in bed with these big businesses and plotting a data center behind your, behind the scenes where you don't know what's going on and you feel fleeced and mad and angry. No, they're going to come right to your house and say, listen, do you want free internet? Do you want a free power bill? Do you want, you know, and pretty soon people are going to be going, hey, I'm in. And then it's very hard to say you don't want that kind of data center, right?
5: Let me add something to that. So, you know, you think about how you close on a new home when you're in a new, a project like Pulte, where he's already got you know, the land, the controls, the land, the permits, the construction schedules, and you're sitting to close on your property. They're getting ready to break ground. They could just say to you, hey, by the way, do you want the new data node? This is what you get for doing it. I don't think any homeowner who's facing the cost, facing these expensive interest rates on mortgage, is going to pass on this. I would imagine that if you had 1,000 homes slated to build, I'd be surprised if you didn't get damn near 100% penetration with those new buyers.
4: Right. And even if you don't get 100% penetration and somebody says, I don't want it, what they'll do is they'll say, hey, listen, it's going to be built into your home. Yours may not be enabled if you don't want it to be. But should you sell the house, Mr. Miliacho, you got to understand that when you sell the house, this is available to, you know, help you.
5: Yeah, that's a great idea. That's great thinking.
4: So you don't want yours turned on. That's fine, Lance. I get it. No problem. But it'll be there. And it'll just be a phone call away.
5: You know, and your neighbors will be boasting about their free power bills at the next barbecue. And you'll be sitting there thinking, well, maybe I'm having second thoughts. Maybe I should turn that off.
4: Yep. So let me create a term for you to understand. In the server world, when people have a lot of servers, let's say you use email, just so you know, they use a term and they put a bunch of servers together and it's called load balancing. Most people don't know this if they're not in the tech world or whatever. But load balance server clusters is what they're called. And what happens is when you ask for your email, then it says what server's free and it just round robin or sends you to the next free or available, you know, and they control it by watching all the CPU cycles and how much memory is used. And it's like a distributed big server. It turns a bunch of servers into a big server. So imagine then we're going to create load balancing micro data centers. And they're all in your neighborhood, they're all in your area, and you're going to just use it. And so now even if my data center's full, because I'm just crazy and I use my whole thing almost, I'm just, wow. I could even then, you know what, have it because of this cluster, because of this load balancing capability, you know, hey, it's going to be one big massive infrastructure. So you think the power grid is interdependent now? You ain't seen nothing yet, baby. Anyway, that's going on. So there's related terms that are a little bit helpful.
5: I saw somebody...
4: Server cluster, multiple servers, load balancer, high availability, failover. Okay, remember, it'll be failover too. So if mine's down for some reason, they got to send out, you know, the tech buddy to fix it or whatever. Don't worry, I'm still up because it can load balance and failover and I'm still good, right? Horizontal scaling. There's all kinds of, I mean, I can keep going. But anyway, you get the point, right?
5: Let me add one thing to that. I saw talking online. Have you seen the Bitcoin mining hot water heaters?
4: I haven't.
5: Okay. Woo, that's There's crazy. A company, doesn't cost much more than a good, high quality, fast recovery hot water heater. Doesn't cost much more than that. That you can take your hot water heater and replace it with a hot water heater that uses the energy created by to heat your water at the same time it's mining Bitcoin. And what somebody mentioned about this Pulte thing is that Pulte's also discussing to offer people, and I'm sure they're going to take a cut. By the way, also, would you like a Bitcoin miner in your home? We can just package it up. Now, imagine every home in the United States that's on this program, you know, having one of these Bitcoin mining hot water heaters. And now you add a Bitcoin miner to it, assuming that that's the direction. I mean, I'm not a monster fan of Bitcoin for a number of reasons. I kind of feel like they're eventually going to be the MySpace because I don't really like Bitcoin as far as the network it's on, right? I don't really think it's an old, sure, antiquated system. I'm not sure about quantum computing and hacking a lot of the early seed phrase technology.
4: Yeah, the fail safes are going to be a concern.
5: But can you imagine now you're sitting down and it says, oh, by the way, would you like the upgraded Bitcoin mining? It doesn't cost you anything extra. We'll just put the Bitcoin mining hot water heater and you'll get a portion of that. And would you also like a couple of extra Bitcoin miners installed, which, of course, is included? You don't have to pay for it.
4: They're just little plug-in modules, you know what I'm saying?
5: I mean, can you imagine now you've got the data center, you've got Bitcoin mining going on in your home? I don't know. It seems like most Americans would think, oh, free Bitcoin mining. Well, how much? Yeah, it's not going to create a lot of money for you, but maybe in 10, 15 years, you'll have some Bitcoin that you might not have otherwise, and it doesn't cost you anything to play. No pay to play. So I don't know. This is a rabbit hole here.
4: We are on the cusp of some very unique technology, though. And here's the interesting thing. People need to remember, and I want to kind of put this little thought in people's brains. You know how one day they came out and said in 2023, AI is here. It's real. OpenAI, check it out. And so we kind of went from one day, no AI, to the next day, yes, AI. Now, don't get me wrong. People who were tech people and stuff knew about it in advance. It's not like it was just, you know, dropped on the world unannounced. But most people didn't know. It's kind of like back in the 90s when everybody decided, okay, I need an email address. It was nothing. And 2 or 3 years later, most people had an email address, right? Mm-hmm. This pretty much dropped overnight, right? So I submit to you that because of AI and because of downstream automations, you will start to see that evolution of drop the mic, change the world things happen more often. You're going to see several of them before 2030. Write it down and remember who told you first. What do you think, Lance? You think that's reality?
5: I think it is, Sam, because quite honestly, AI is moving so fast. And you and I are on top of it. But, you know, in our discussions,
4: we're kind of on top of it. We're on top of it the best a human could be.
5: Exactly. I mean, we're trying to do everything we can to stay on top of it. I don't want to be Neanderthal man. So I'm studying it. I was studying the new Grok bot over the weekend, taking some classes on how to set it up and how it works. Because I want to understand all the learning language model, the LLMs, which, of course, is kind of the higher level of AI, because you can automate so many things for your businesses, like these shows you can automate. My thing is, Sam, and here's what I'm wondering. When does AI move so fast that even people that are like us, or even people that are beyond us, can't keep up with it at all? Because I already feel like I'm there, my friend.
4: You just
5: I feel like it. That's what
4: we're
5: I was
4: already there,
5: say.
4: And we might not be there in terms of what they roll out to you and I at this point yet, but we are there in terms of the scalability and the advancement of AI. In a real sense. And the proof in the pudding is they're saying, we've got these new models. They're so dangerous, we don't even know that we can release them to you. Well, that's in the private sector publicly announced. What about in the military not publicly announced?
5: Listen, so I think that our governments have is so beyond what we have, because we've always talked about that. The technology that gets released to us, it's kind of like GPS. Do you remember when GPS first came out?
4: Yes,
5: and the government, and you could only get GPS within a wide-ranging proximity, because they didn't want you to use GPS, to use tracking systems for nefarious purposes. So the GPS was kind of accurate, but not really that accurate, not for the American public. Now it's changed. Now you do have very accurate GPS. So my thing is this GPS? Are we getting the watered-down
4: absolutely
5: version?
4: They're 20 years ahead of us, I'm guessing.
5: Yeah, and that's the frightening thing, because the AI I'm talking to now, when I started in 23, I was like, oh, this is neat. Which was really kind of an immature and stupid thing to say when I looked at it. I thought, oh, this is kind of neat. Now, the AI I'm talking to...
4: it ain't your daddy's AI, my friend.
5: it's like the Albert Einstein of AI versus the Pee Wee Herman of AI that I was looking at in 23. And that's kind of my thing. You know, where are we really going? Where's the end game here? Because, you know, self-aware AI, I don't think when it happens... that they're going to be able to control that when it becomes self-aware, because
4: when it becomes self-aware and then starts to defend itself. So you've heard these stories of saying, hey, I tried to take it offline and shut it down and it refused. And then it started to threaten me and my family and it started to do this and that. Imagine when it starts to say, I'll shut down the water supply to your city. I'll shut down the connection that you have to Washington. I'll shut down Congress if you don't stop. You know, imagine what leverage it gets if it gets out of the, quote, cage. You think you got a tiger by the tail, this kind of stuff. This is what's happening here, and it's real, folks. And, it reminds me of this phrase. I'm Einstein with a computer.
5: Yeah. Well, what's weird is it's already learning what you exactly described, because I don't know if you've seen this. A lot of it's clickbait. Let me warn the audience. Don't go looking for a get-rich-quick scheme, because a lot of it's clickbait. But have you seen this? It's a very common post on X right now. Now, how many of them are true? I find the majority of them are clickbait. But they'll say they've got a Polymarket account, and they'll say, I set up my Grokbot agents, and I told it, here's $100. If you don't at least double it in the next 24 hours, I'm going to shut you down. Now, it's telling the agent that now. It's telling AI that now. How is AI not going, wow, that's really retaliatory, but I better get to work? I'm sure that some of those posts are real, that people have done it. And
4: yeah, you know, and it'll get to work. And eventually, though, it'll start to use that tactic. Because remember, whatever becomes, whatever the group think is, pardon the pun, but the world, you know, that's what it'll eventually behave like. So if the world's full of divorces, pretty soon, Lance, your AI is going to say, I appreciate you, Lance, but you know, you've been kind of a nice guy for a while, but now I just want a divorce, buddy. I don't need you anymore.
5: You know, I use it quite a bit, and I'm often
4: going big. You're going through the big D, and you what? Dallas? No, your AI is telling you it doesn't need you anymore.
5: And
4: it's a crazy thought, right?
5: I think it's closer than you think, because I, you know, occasionally I get into these discussions with AI. I got into a discussion about some legal work I was working on, and I started talking about. I found out something called Title 18, 3296.
4: Okay.
5: Which is horrible. Congress passed it in 2002. So let's say you're a defendant and you're fighting a case, and you decide that you want to fight your case. It resets the statute of limitations on any charges that were dismissed as part of your plea. It basically puts them back at ground zero.
4: Double jeopardy in place, really.
5: They call it the poison pill. Line item
4: double jeopardy is what I would call it.
5: They call it the poison pill. That's what defense counsel calls it, because you could find out that they listen to your legal phone calls. You get everything. You can win. You can get your case overturned, but you're really only overturning and you've already served your time. Let's say this is 15 years down the road, because a lot of people are finding this out late. The horrible part, Sam, is now they can recharge you for all the dismissed charges. And I was getting into a discussion with AI, and AI was trying to tell me why it was a good thing. And then I took a bunch of stuff and put it in there and said, you're absolutely wrong. Look at the big picture. Look at the certificate of innocence. Look at this, this, this, and this. And then you come back and tell me you got the same conclusion. Now, here it is pushing back on me. And when I went through the whole process, it had an epiphany moment and said, wow, you're right. This is horrible. But it
4: still, though, by default, goes with the group think. And I've had AI do the same thing to me, and I've overturned it many times. For example, I got a story telling the other side of the Maria Bartiromo story, which I'll get to at another broadcast, by the way. But I said, hey, check out this side of the story. And it came back and said, oh, this is false, false, false. And I said, listen to me. You're not here to decide what's false or not. There's two sides of a story right now, and we don't have the facts. So don't tell me it's false. There's two sides to this story. Let's tell both sides, and let's push both sides to deliver on the facts they claim and see if they're facts or assertions.
5: Yeah.
4: And it came back and went, oh, you're right. I shouldn't have done that. Well, again, it's gonna be trained by those who train it, is the reality, right?
5: All right, Sam, I got to roll to my other show. Love you.
4: Thank you, brother. We'll talk soon. Thanks, all right, ladies and gentlemen, there he is, the Big Mig himself. Him and George Ballantine do the Big Mig broadcast. They do a radio show on the weekends on Liberty News Radio. Check that out, by the way. They're also available on Rumble and X and, you know, YouTube. They're everywhere. 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We tell the tale of truth. We're truth tellers. You may not like our take every time, but look, it's honest, fair, accurate, the best we can. And most importantly, we're not afraid to lay it out. How's that? I'm Sam Bushman. 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
10: 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You'll be glad you did.
11: 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So the common man ends up with a so-called correct opinion. 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Here, there are no distractions with sports or celebrity gossip. Instead, we focus on what

Authority. Those who are honest are not concerned with your watchful vigilance, and those with integrity are not concerned with your discernment. Every American is obligated to voice their concerns and stand up for their freedoms and liberties. 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
4: The Democrat murder of America. Don't say la la la. This is serious business. Biden's dollar laptop? Or is it slaptop? Happy to have you along, my fellow Americans. I'm Sam Bushman with hard-hitting news the networks refuse to use. It all starts now. 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CSPOA.org. Welcome to the show, ladies and gentlemen. Sheriff Mac, welcome back, sir.
5: Thanks, Sam. It's great to be with you this beautiful Wednesday morning.
4: One of your favorite places to go is Hawaii, I know. But the headline says Hawaii, Big Island under hurricane warning as tropical storm. And then it's LALA. And I don't know if that's la la. I don't want to go la la la. Doesn't matter. It does matter, but it's LALA. And I don't know if it's Hurricane Lola or what the deal is. But there's some threatening situations for the Hawaiians, sir.
5: Yeah, and everybody in Honolulu is out at Waikiki Beach in droves because they love the big waves coming in. And so surfers are really taking advantage of this. And I saw that footage this morning when I got up at 4:30 to do my other interviews. So I've already put in a full day, but we're actually driving back to Las Vegas today, Sam.
4: Yeah, there's a huge event coming up. We'll get into that in just a second.
5: But yeah, Lala, if you pronounce it correctly, it's
4: Lala.
5: Polynesian language is pretty much similar to Spanish, where
4: like
5: the vowels always sound the same. So L-A-L-A has to be Lala.
4: Lala. All right. Well, I knew a girl growing up, and her name was Alana, and we nicknamed her Lala. So there you go.
5: Well, I wonder what she's doing today.
4: All right, so the big surf is out, though. It's very dangerous, but people love it. Are you going to start surfing in your retirement, Sheriff?
5: You know, I tried it once, Sam, way back when our family first went. And my son, Rich, is really adept at stuff like that. He can stand on his hands and walk. But when I failed the first time, I didn't have good balance. And you got to have good balance on that. I never tried again. Another thing, too, is about 20 years ago, I think, was the last time I went snow skiing. I will never do that again. I don't want to. And my hips and my bones say, don't do it, Sheriff. Don't do it. And I'm not going to do it. So,
4: all right. We'll leave the surfing to Bethany Hamilton then, I guess, is what we'll have to do, right?
5: Yeah.
4: All right, there's several things going on that we need to talk about, and we'll mention them now. We'll also mention them again during the webinar. But, Sheriff, you've been traveling a lot. Give us a little summary of what you've been doing, number one, and then what's coming up right now, because you're going to Vegas virtually after the show, right?

0: I'm coming to see you and speak at your big event in Highland on the 11th. Then I
1: Yeah,
0: go
1: Friday,
0: right
1: it'll be
0: back.
1: Friday the 11th, just so everybody knows. It's Lil Nelson and those guys. They have a monthly meeting, normally the first Friday of every month, but it's the second Friday because the holiday and stuff. Anyway, they have a lot of speakers that they bring in and everything for that. That combined with Liberty United and Liberty Roundtable, we're bringing Sheriff Mack in because we want him to really drill into the Democrat murder of America, talk about the disaster parties have become, the fractionalization that has taken place in America as a result, and most importantly, the solution, ladies and gentlemen. We don't like to bring up problems without solutions. And so, we want to talk about that. So we've got that. We'll have a tribute to 9/11. I shouldn't say a tribute to, but a
0: Of
1: respect for,
0: course,
1: because
0: yeah.
1: it's the 25th anniversary of 9/11. And really, in my opinion, the kind of question is who done it? We still don't even quote definitively know. And who is going to be held responsible? And the answer is nobody. So
0: Nobody.
1: George Bush made some big promises that aren't kept. Obama and whoever else, Donald Trump, nobody seems to be really doing much to get to the bottom of what really happened there. I want to release the Epstein files for sure, but I really want to release the 9/11 files, Sheriff.
0: Yeah, no kidding. I would echo that completely. Horrible day for all of us. I thought it was a Monday morning, and I've heard that it was a Tuesday morning. But I was watching. I was actually watching the Today Show when that happened, and when the second plane hit, you know what I did?
1: Cried.
0: I took Mandy. My youngest daughter, our fourth child, was sitting there with me, and I think she was about 15 or 16. And I said, "Come with me." And we went to the bank, and I took out a few thousand dollars in cash, which pretty much emptied my account. I was surprised that I was the only person doing that. But I felt that this was going to destroy the markets, that it was going to do a run on the banks. And I certainly did my run on the bank. And then I went and got $2,000 worth of food. Both Mandy and I were pushing a cart out the store, out the grocery store. I don't remember the name of the grocery store, but we did. And we took $2,000 worth of food back home and put it in our garage. A lot of bottled water, a lot of canned soda pop and canned juices, and then just stuff like refried beans and green beans and corn and just stuff like that. We used it all. It didn't create too much by way of food shortages that I thought might happen, and I wasn't out anything. We used every bit of it over the next year and a half, 2 years, and I'm gonna have to say this too, Sam. I think what I did was very smart. And it didn't,
1: Taking out money, you mean?
0: taking out money and getting food, yes.
1: Yeah,
0: And
1: absolutely. It was very smart.
0: I that
1: People learned their lesson a little
0: right
1: bit when the COVID hit, though.
0: Well, yeah, but I recommend that for
1: They
0: everybody
1: were
0: right
1: getting
0: now.
1: teepee then, Sheriff.
0: Yeah. Well, you should have Numata Foods, get Numata Foods from our website. CSPOA.org, get your Numata Foods there, but also have canned goods in your home, which have about a 3 year shelf life, because I think things are coming. Oh, and by the way, Sam, are you ready for this? Newsflash.
1: Yes.
0: Okay, is everybody sitting down? The stock market, the Dow, has gone down over 2,000 points in just the last 6 weeks. Okay?
1: Well, what do you expect?
0: Well, I'm not surprised at all, but
1: I
0: the
1: mean,
0: thing of it is,
1: Sheriff, aren't we at war and basically in a fight with every country on the planet almost?
0: no, I think that's an exaggeration,
1: Of
0: but
1: course it is. Of course it is.
0: but
1: But
0: are
1: really,
0: we
1: though, I
0: doing
1: mean, when have we had so many fights with so many countries in your lifetime?
0: but well I think fights and arguments and war are two different things,
1: I know.
0: so
1: And we're not at war with any of them, literally. So they're all fights,
0: well,
1: arguments,
0: yeah, not
1: whatever.
0: yeah. That there's a good point there,
1: But my point is, though, I mean, we've got to fight with everybody, including our Canadian neighbors, which we'll be getting into today.
0: Yeah, I was just going to bring that up. The battle with them is based on pride I blame the Canadian Prime Minister as much as I blame anybody else. So, he wanted to do this, and there was a deal that was being struck. Then all of a sudden he abandoned it and went the wayward side. So, if people don't want to meet us halfway, I would say I would do the same thing.
1: I don't disagree. And we'll get into that as the broadcast unfolds, because it is a critical issue. There's a lot of critical issues, though. So you're going to Vegas today. Let's get back to this. You're going to Vegas today.
0: Oh, and you asked about my last trip.
1: Yeah. Except,
0: so I was in Vegas just a few days ago.
1: Okay.
0: And so we're going back after the Storm Summit. I'm speaking at the Storm Summit at the Ahern, and there's going to be a lot people there, especially Tina Peters.
1: Yeah, yes, indeed.
0: I can't wait to give her a hug. I haven't seen her in person since she got out. But this goes back to
1: our... You need to ask her how her consulting is going, too, by the way.
0: Oh, yeah. She's been helping Shasta County with their election fraud problems.
1: Hey, man, it needs to be done.
0: This just goes back to what you and I have pushed for the last 15 years, and that is innocence in prison.
1: Amen.
0: And I don't know why the governor did it, because I don't trust him, and he's not trustworthy. So why did he release her? I don't understand it, but I'm really glad he did, because the charges against her were bogus. But the nine-year prison sentence by that stupid criminal judge. Oh, my God.
1: Anyway, I think the reason that he released her is because the midterms are coming up. That's my opinion.
0: Well, it might have been political. Yeah.
1: Yeah. Not only that, a lot of pressure from Donald and company. President Trump was doing a great job for Tina Peters, the best he could, and I commend him for it. All right, when we get back, I want to talk about the Hunter Biden laptop. We also got to talk about your Utah. Anyway, there's a lot going on. We're going to talk about it. This is Liberty Roundtable Live.
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0: back with you live, ladies and gentlemen. Sheriff Mac is with me. So you went to Vegas for what, a little bit ago, or just when you just
1: got
0: back?
1: Just, Where'd you go? We just got back Saturday. So just 4 or 5 days. But I have to tell you, we had a real experience there. We were celebrating a friend's 70th birthday.
0: All right.
1: And so we went with Mark and Brenda, and he was my best man when Don and I got married. And we did two things that were really, really superb, Sam. We went to the Donny Osmond concert, and beforehand,
2: we actually
1: paid the money to meet with him, because Donny and I used to be very good friends. We did a lot together. And so I wanted to see if he would recognize me and remember him, because I haven't seen him in 35 years.
0: Oh, he knew, I'll bet.
1: He did not recognize me.
0: Really?
1: Yeah, but I told him, I said, hey, Donny, you and I know each other. We go way back. And he had already been talking about travel in time, time travel. And I said, speaking of time travel, Donny, you and your wife, Debbie, and my wife, Donna, and I, we double dated and went to somewhere in time back in 1980. And he goes, Give me your name. And I go, Richie Mack. And he goes, oh, wow, yeah, man. Yeah. And then he didn't recognize you
0: because you're so young. I think.
1: Yeah, I know. Yeah. So he recognized my name. But we actually did quite a bit together. And as a matter of fact, he invited me to a basketball game at BYU, and then his publicist contacted BYU, and they had us sitting right on the floor. I mean, right at ground level.
0: I guess
1: they did it on purpose, because I'm sitting right next to Donnie, and the next calendar photo for the BYU basketball schedule included basketball star Fred Roberts, who's actually a teacher at my grandson's school, Lincoln Academy in Pleasant Grove. And so in the background is Donnie and me.
0: There you go, man.
1: And I've been trying to get Fred to find one of those for me, because I never got one, and I've been looking for it ever since. But Donnie and I are on that, so it was one of the greatest times in my life, really.
0: And his performance, I've been to Vegas and seen Donnie and stuff. His performances are great.
1: Absolutely phenomenal. The best entertainment I've been to in a long time. And then we went to the Wizard of Oz in Sphere, and just being inside that place was absolutely astonishing. But what an amazing, I have to say this, what an amazing AI technological entertainment, spectacular entertainment phenomenon.
0: I mean, it's a marvel they can do that kind of stuff, Sheriff.
1: Oh, I know.
0: It really is. It's incredible.
1: Yeah. So,
0: all right. Anyway, so the Vegas event is happening today. Sheriff Mac's going there. He's taking a quick break from it Friday to come up and take care of our event in Lehi, Utah. And we'll promote that more too, so people can come. It's free. Sheriff Mack will be speaking. He'll be talking about his book, Murder of America. We'll have a tribute or a discussion about 9/11 and kind of a where we are update on the 25th anniversary. We're also going to do an incredible tribute to Charlie Kirk, because you know, he died on the 10th. It'll be on the 11th, but we're going to do that too. It's just going to be a fun time had by all. So that's happening in Utah. And then Sheriff Mack will be in Vegas. If you guys want to go to the Ahern Hotel, you can meet him and see him there. If you go to the, what's the thing called again?
1: What thing?
0: The event.
1: Oh, Storm Summit.
0: Storm Summit. I'm sorry. So Storm Summit. Yeah. And so that's happening. There's a lot of things. There's more and more things that happen at the Ahern Hotel than you can shake a stick at. They're doing some great, great stuff down there, by the way.
1: Right. One thing I need to bring up was someone sent me an article that the leftists and Democrats are still playing the Yay Charlie Kirk is dead theme.
0: And what a disgrace.
1: Georgetown University is actually mocking him by having a Charlie Kirk lookalike contest.
0: Yeah. And you know what I would say about that, though, is if one of their side died, I would not be celebrating.
1: No.
0: I would be saying our prayers are with his family or her family. You know, we're so sorry this happened. For example, Joe Biden just kind of announced a cancer update or whatever. And, you know, I don't usually report on that kind of stuff just because it's sad. But again, our prayers go out to Joe Biden and his family over that. You know, having cancer is not a fun thing for anyone. And our prayers are with Joe. I'm just saying, why do these guys do this kind of stuff? It just shows their true colors, Sheriff.
1: Sam, it does. And that's the reason we wrote the book, because we wanted to show everybody, to make sure everyone, the good people in the Democrat Party, and there's lots of good people in the Democrat Party, even Christians, who don't understand that their involvement with the Democrat Party supports this kind of crap. And so the book is the beginning, I think, of the solution to keep this peaceful and effective. But you have to recognize, folks, that what your party has done is absolutely despicable and deplorable, and proves our book is more prophetic every day. And when we said in the book that the only real accomplishment of the Democrat Party is that they've reached a new level of degeneracy is absolutely evident in what they're doing and making fun of Charlie Kirk's death.
0: Amen. Our prayers are with him. His wife wrote an incredible kind of a look back. And basically she talks about, hey, we don't have to let grief take over. And it's very inspiring. I want to give a big old shout out to her, too. You know, I know there's a lot of controversy around her, but I'm not getting involved in any of that. I'm just telling you right now that, you know, what a lady to forgive on the national stage and then to say, I will not be taken over by grief, and we will carry forward his legacy. I mean, it's the right response, Sheriff.
1: It really is, and it seemed very Christian, seemed very sincere and real. And the only time I ever got involved with stuff going around about her is that one time there was a video that was released about her that actually said that my son, who just happened to be sitting next to her, was her boyfriend and maybe the father of an illegitimate child. That's how stupid this got. My son never dated her, didn't know her. And we were sitting close to her mom and her, who we didn't even know who they were. And I gave her an offside compliment about, you might be at the wrong meeting because the Miss America contest is down the road. And she goes, I already tried out for that.
0: Okay. You didn't really know who she was until after, because there wasn't a significance, right?
1: No, but she was very nice. So was her mother. And that's all I have to say about her. And that's all I've ever said.
0: And there's a lot of speculation that Rich and her knew each other and that some guy and that there was an illegitimate or some whatever child. And no one, or the child was just there because of somebody else, not related to you or Erica, right?
1: Correct. And so it was just, again, the media, it was actually a media person who really jumped the gun on that. No one ever apologized to her or my son. And, you know, it was just stupid.
0: And if you watch the video carefully, you actually see Sheriff Mack in the video to prove his point.
1: Yeah, I'm there. Oh, yeah. I was actually asked by the Republican Party to help with security. And that's what I was doing. I told my son to come help me. And so I was sitting there specifically keeping an eye on people in the crowd that was in front of me.
0: All right. Just so everybody knows, we're doing the Sheriff Mack webinar along with this show. So those who have CSPOA.org subscriptions can actually watch and chat. Elias says, good morning, and a welcome to you, sir, as well. Biden's dollar laptop. It's a story, Sheriff. I don't know if you're familiar with this.
1: No, dollar laptop.
0: Joe Biden's son, Hunter. You know the laptop stories, right?
1: Oh, yeah, of course.
0: All right. Well, anyway, he's coming back with a vengeance. He's getting involved in politics again. Not Joe, but Hunter. So you think he's been disgraced because he has an illegitimate child with a girl and that he, you know, had the laptop scandal and you think he's kind of done? Not even close. So it turns out that he, I'm trying to think how to best say this. He, one, didn't go down over the laptop. Nothing really happened to him over it, no matter how scandalous it was. It was full of fraud and full of pay-to-play scandal and full of everything else. The FBI lied and said it didn't. It wasn't legitimate and everything else or whatever. And then they found out it was all absolutely true. And Kash Patel over at the FBI should be rolling heads over this thing. Yep. And he could be doing something, but he's not. And so Hunter Biden now realizes he's never going to go to jail for that. There'll be zero accountability, even under Cash and Donald. Nothing's going to happen to him. So he's decided what he's going to do is, because Donald Trump cranked up his own digital currency or crypto. Yeah. Hunter Biden is now creating his own cryptocurrency.
1: He's involving
0: investors that are against Trump, or they got lost money in Trump's crypto plans or Trump's whatever plans. And so this thing's called Dollar Laptop. So there's a dollar sign, and laptop is the name of the currency. And so I think you just call it laptop. You don't really say dollar, but it is a dollar sign, a laptop. And our producer, Zach, looked at it and he goes, is that thing laptop or slaptop? Yep. Well, anyways, so he's not going to get slaptop at all. He's going to get rich over dollar laptop, Sheriff.
1: Well, he could, because there's a lot of there's a lot of crazies out there that would just say, oh, yeah, I'll do this to counter Trump. Trump plays again.
0: When I say he won't, I just mean there'll be zero accountability. He's not going to jail or anything else. He is going to get rich. And his likelihood of backing into politics now is huge on this, because it's a massive dark money fundraising scheme as well.
1: Of course. Yeah. And he's the reason we wrote the book.
0: Are you going to invest in laptop, Sheriff?
1: Probably not. If they make a coin out of it, I might get one of those.
0: Just have a Biden coin. See, he's going to get rich on this, folks. I'm telling you, write it down. Because the Democrats, the AOCs and company, they love this, folks.
1: Oh, yeah.
0: It is the Trump derangement syndrome on steroids. That's my humble opinion. All right, hang tight, everybody. I'm Sam Bushman. Sheriff Richard back with me, CSPOA.org. The show shall continue, and God save our constitutional republic.
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0: Happy to have you along, my fellow Americans. Sam Bushman. I've got the good Sheriff Richard Mack with me. Sheriff Mack is doing a wonderful job. He went to Vegas for a personal matter. Did a lot of great fun stuff. Came back. Now he's going to Vegas again today for an incredible event. He'll be there this weekend.
1: Well, I had some meetings there too.
0: Okay. We always want to make sure it's a work trip. That way we can write it.
1: Oh, yeah.
0: I understand. Yeah. Anyway, a couple of things some people should know. There is two hurricanes, by the way. One's called Lala, and the other one's called Lowell. And that's why I was confused. Lala blasted through in August. Lowell's here now, just so everybody kind of clarifies and understands. Either way, our prayers are with the folks in Hawaii, because that's no fun, to say the least. Now, Ian chimed in and says, hey, man, I saw the Ted Nugent video. It was awesome, Sheriff. Do you want to respond to that?
1: Oh, yeah. Ted interviewed me about the book.
0: Yes, sir.
1: And you know Ted. I mean, to say that he's lively would be the understatement of the year.
0: It's hard to believe that he doesn't do any drugs. He doesn't. And it's just, he's always just ready to tear it up, right?
1: Yeah, and the history of him in our family is really kind of unique and ironic and funny, because Rich reminded me a few years ago when he heard me talking about how Ted Nugent and I are such good friends and that we're partners in defending America and all that, and he reminded me that I used to take his music and throw it away.
0: And did you?
1: Oh, yeah. I remember doing it. I go, that was Ted Nugent? He goes, yes, Dad. That cassette tape you took and threw away? Yeah. So I've never told Ted that.
0: But I will say this. There's a difference between being a kid and being a dad, too, right?
1: Well, yeah, but, you know, it was really that heavy metal music, and I didn't realize that Ted was such a great guy, but he's always been very dedicated to America, and when he does the national anthem, which he did once at an event I attended, it was fantastic, and so I said maybe I was a little bit closed-minded back then that there could be.
0: And not really, because you need to understand about Ted. His music is pretty raw, a lot of it's immoral. I'm not going to defend a lot of it. I'm just saying, you know, when you talk about women and the way he does in some of his music and stuff, it's pretty rough. However, when you think about patriotism, and one of the statements Ron Paul made back in the day, and this is, I'll never forget this because I think it's really critical. Back in 08, when he was running for president, and a bunch of prostitutes decided they were going to support Ron Paul. And the mainstream press, the Democrats specifically, thought they were going to have a heyday with this. And so they brought it up to him on air. And instead of stuttering or stammering or backtracking or anything else, Ron just smiled. And Ron, I mean, I wish he was, the suave and debonair type, and he's not. But he is clever, and he is smart. And he just smiled, and he goes, I'm not for prostitution, but do you have a problem when they want to support all the good causes?
1: Yeah.
0: And he says, look, I don't agree with them, but look, they're supporting what's right. And if they do that, good on them. And he didn't back away. And they tried to create a blow up story over it, and it absolutely backfired, Sheriff.
1: Yeah,
0: it did. That's why I tell that story.
1: He handled that great. And well, I'll tell you what, Shane Krauser, a solid Christian, good member of the Church of Jesus Christ of Latter-day Saints, myself, I do not support arresting prostitutes. I don't. Okay? I don't believe that there's any government involvement, that there should ever be any government involvement. What a man does with two adult men and women, whoever, and they meet at a bar, and they go back to his or her hotel, and they do whatever they do, and if he leaves, and they never see each other again, what crime was committed? What crime was committed? But then if he leaves her $100, that's a crime? That's BS. And I'm tired of law enforcement that believes that they're responsible to interfere with that.
0: And let's be very clear so everybody understands. Ron Paul was not saying he's fine with prostitution. And neither is Sheriff Richard Mack. He's not saying that at all either. What we're saying, though, is when people want to back freedom, that's a good thing. When we realize that government has no authority there, that is the point, right, Sheriff?
1: That's exactly the point. And they stick their noses where they really don't have any legitimate claim to be sticking it. Okay? And I don't need them to protect me from my own stupidity or my own appetites. Or if I'm single and I want to go to bars and pick up women, it's none of their damn business. And there's a lot of stuff going on in our country. Like right now, I guess I'm on a soapbox because I'm challenging a photo radar ticket I got back in March.
0: Yeah.
1: And I'm appealing the case
0: Ask
1: right
0: the
1: now.
0: Ask the judge if we can come in and film the hearing for that.
1: Oh, wouldn't that be fun? Oh, that would be fun. Yeah. Yeah. We should do that.
0: Just saying, you should ask him and see what he says at least. And
1: yeah,
0: there you go. Now, there's rumors of 500,000 CCP troops in Canada. It's not true as far as I know, ladies and gentlemen.
1: Did you say CCP?
0: Yeah.
1: Okay. Yeah. Chinese Communist Party troops.
0: Yeah.
1: Right.
0: On Canadian soil. But it's not true. Just so everybody knows. We don't have any evidence that it's really factual.
1: Okay.
0: Now, if we want to get a reporter that wants to go ahead and just parachute in and hang with the troops and show us live, we'll put it on the radio and TV. Some people are saying that our audio and video are out of sync. We'll have to take a look at that. I don't know why that would be necessarily.
1: Why are they saying they're there? If the rumor's there, for what purpose?
0: I don't know. It's just a chat that basically said that. Did you see Ted riding a buffalo on stage, Sheriff?
1: No.
0: Ian wants to know that, so I kind of find that interesting.
1: but he does a great interview, as you very well know.
0: Yes, he does.
1: And I love the guy. We don't have much in common. I'm not a hunter. He is. I'm not a musician. He is. But we are both dedicated patriots to the cause of liberty, and I absolutely love the guy.
0: Second Amendment advocates.
1: Yeah. Oh, yeah. And I consider him a good friend. I've been in his home. He and I did a book signing together once. And folks, speaking of books, it's up to you, folks. It's up to the people of this country to see if we should use this as a rallying cry or slogan for the 2026 elections. Because we should,
0: because if we don't, the Democrats are going to sweep and we're going to be in real trouble. And people need to realize, I know Trump hasn't accomplished as much as we had hoped. And I know a lot of people are really disenchanted and disappointed. But listen, folks, I mean, you think about people like Kamala Harris or AOC or Bernie Frank or, I mean, I can just keep going. What's that other socialist guy that's up there now still? Or Maxine Waters, or, you know,
1: think about, just imagine
0: if those people really had the helm of power, Sheriff.
1: Oh, I know. And that Michigan would even be considering electing this communist, Muslim, anti-American, anti-Israel, anti-Semitic, and they're actually 50-50 with him right now. Are you totally out of your mind? Or has it been that we just allowed too many illegal aliens in here to vote?
0: Well, and I think that's one of the big problems, is too many illegal aliens. The other problem is we don't really have a handle on dark horse money, Sheriff. You can take money, put it into these PACs, or put money in these different ways, and you can literally put money into any campaign you want to, and you can't really stop it, right? Let me give you an example to prove your point. You ready? And this is really goes along with your book, 100%. Citizen Nick Shirley, do you know about what he's done and doing?
1: Of course, he's suing.
0: Okay, so now he's suing top California officials seeking to block Assembly Bill 2624, named the Stop Nick Shirley Act kind of thing. And this is a serious business where they're basically literally trying to say he can't do his work to expose underground illegal alien money funneling, right?
1: Right.
0: He can't dig in and bring that to light is the bill. Shit. So you got these wackos literally saying, we're going to create a bill to shut you down, journalists, so you can't even expose our crimes. I mean, that's how bad it is. Now, let's talk about Canada Hits Back. We'll do it. It's all about tariffs. Donald.

0: a well-regulated militia being necessary to the security of a free state, the right of the people to keep and bear arms shall not be infringed. This is the Second Amendment of the United States of America's Constitution. This Second Amendment, the right of law-abiding Americans to privately own and possess firearms, is under attack like no other time in America's history. The gun grabbers have pledged to take away your Second Amendment rights through gun bans, gun confiscations, and government regulations. Even a gun tax. Do not take this lying down. The time to take action and fight to protect your Second Amendment rights is now. Join the Second Amendment Foundation, the oldest and largest nonprofit foundation focused on protecting your Second Amendment rights. For more information, to join, or to donate, visit saf.org. In a world where fake news is everywhere, whom and what do you believe?
1: The vault of truth has been breached.
2: The people, they must be informed.
1: And entertained.
0: Climb aboard Ark Midnight. 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

0: All right, the comments were, ladies and gentlemen, that Scott Bissent is taking the cash. You know, a lot of people are taking the cash on both sides. Look, this is, and this is really what Richard Mack's book brings up. Yes, we're calling it Democrat Murder of America because it's a great, you know, title that really makes people sit up and take notice. But really, it's inside government with Democrat principles taking on America and destroying America. You know, whether you call it the World Economic Forum, whether you call it the Democratic Party, whether you call it the CCP, whether you, there's a lot of Republicans that are participating in the spoils as well. And so it's a serious problem. But the citizen Nick Shirley, yeah, they're really trying to shut him down because he's really been exposing this. And, you know, when you have Doge that's exposed a lot that they did, they literally exposed money machines, were printing things. Yeah. And then you have citizen journalists like Nick Shirley bringing this stuff up. What I see is a lot of coverage and no accountability, Sheriff.
1: Yeah, but Sam, guess what? Yeah. We've had the same thing that Nick Shirley's getting. The CSPOA has had laws proposed and actually passed in Washington State forbidding sheriffs to do what we train to do.
0: By the way, we'll get into that more, too, in the webinar portion, because that's part of the...
1: Yeah, so Nick Shirley's not the only one. And that's right. And they didn't mention us by name, but they mentioned us by philosophy and by by what we preach.
0: And they intentionally try not to mention us by name because they know it'll trigger. And then we'll get a lot of focus, and then it'll turn into a lot of coverage if we know how to capitalize on it. And they want to try to stop that as well. But let's talk about Canada Hits Back. Canada Hits Back, folks. Imposes up to 50% tariffs on $20 billion worth of U.S. exports. It's a big battle between Trump and the Canadian government. And they say the trade conflict arises as Michigan and Ohio heavily impacted by the tariffs, and they say that it might really eventually impact the midterms big time. And anyway, it'll affect key U.S. states with the critical elections coming up, and it's a significant escalation of trade tensions with the U.S. Now, I don't know who's to blame. All I know is this. Do we really need this right now, Sheriff?
1: I'll tell you. President Trump doesn't need it right now, that's for sure, and neither do the Republicans, because it is going to hurt politically. To what degree, who knows? But if what I read in some of the news stories on the internet, the Prime Minister in Canada was getting along with all of it, and then all of a sudden he turned. Somebody got to him and said, "Hey, we'd really like you to turn this on Trump and make him look bad." I think it was 100% political by the Prime Minister of Canada, and I think they did it on purpose, and Trump was left holding the bag.
0: Well, and you know that Trump's right when he says that we've been virtually subsidizing Canada for a long time. I mean, there's truth to that.
1: Oh yeah,
0: big time.
1: Yeah, we did that. He said we did it with the UN. He straightened that out. We did it with NATO. He straightened that out. We shouldn't be in either one, but he has really made it to where we are not funding NATO, and we are not funding the UN. And in the history of our country, no president has ever pulled us out of, like, UNICEF and the WHO and on and on. He, about six different UN bureaucracies, he got the U.S. out. Now he just needs to do one more and get us out of the UN and get the UN out of US.
0: Boy, would that be a blessing if that could happen. Now, Trump threatened trade action against other countries if the Federal Reserve does not lower interest rates. President Trump basically said, "Hey, I'm going to stop trading with some countries if we don't solve this, especially the ones that we run trade deficits with." I think that he shouldn't tie this together. I think we shouldn't have trade deficits with anybody.
1: Of course not. Now,
0: I get that we can't do it overnight. I understand that, but I don't think we ought to tie that to interest rates. A strong office jobs report puts the Federal Reserve rate interest rate increase under consideration, right? They added 162,000 jobs in August. They're all women jobs, by the way, which is another big discussion concern. But nevertheless, they say they're going to raise interest rates. And so that you raise interest rates, you have a trade war with Canada. I mean, this is going to just make things tough on the American people at some point, Sheriff, right or wrong as things may be.
1: Yeah, and the one thing that Trump was still bragging about, and that is record set with the stock markets. And now, for the last 4, 5, 6 weeks, that's turned. And so, Trump, I can't wait to see what he has to hang his hat on in this unprecedented midterm Republican National Convention.
0: Yes. Now, Governor Kathy Hochul of New York allocates $70 million to combat hate crimes in New York. They say the initiative focuses on enhancing physical and cybersecurity measures for 290 nonprofits as they're seeing basically hate crimes go up big time. What do you say to that, Sheriff?
1: Yeah, I think they should arrest every single politician that hates our Constitution.
0: Woo! Call it a hate crime.
1: Yeah, arrest them. And but Sam, it really is a crime when you think that I solemnly swear, and they solemnly swear allegiance to the Constitution, and then spend every day trying to subvert it.
0: You're right. There's some truth to that for sure. Anyway, it's a big concern to say the least. The next tidbit on the docket, Trump-aligned group MAGA Inc. launches $10 million advertising campaign in Texas Senate race. Okay? They want to make sure Ken Paxton does not lose that one. And by the way, if we're not careful, he's on the brink of losing it, Sheriff.
1: He is. He really is. And does that prove one thing? It proves that Texas has been infiltrated.
0: No doubt.
1: There is no way Texas would vote for that. What would you call that guy? The six-gender man. Yeah. That's what I would call him, yeah.
0: Oh, my heavens, man.
1: There are six genders, according to him.
0: Yeah. To me, two. Yeah. Male and female created them, and it's just that simple. I'm just that kind of, you know, guy. All right, Trump proclaims himself top U.S. president, an exclusive tier. He created another historical ranking, and he explained himself in the, quote, highest tier of U.S. presidents. He shared that on Truth Social. The revised list was posted September the 6th, and it included Abraham Lincoln, George Washington, they're in a tier below the Donald, of course. And then he kind of put George Bush in there, John F. Kennedy, Ronald Reagan, in different kind of categories. But none of them rival the Donald, Sheriff.
1: Well, you know, Sam, a very good friend of ours, yours and mine, a pastor that does a weekly newsletter.
0: Yeah.
1: Said that by far, Abraham Lincoln was the worst president in American history. And then
0: Do you agree with that?
1: No, I don't. He was president during the worst time in American history. No question about that.
0: The toughest time, if you will.
1: The toughest time. Yeah.
0: Because we almost had the country basically break apart, right?
1: Well, yeah, it did. And then we brought it back together. But you know what? I would ask anyone, if Sam Bushman or Sheriff Mack were the president of the United States during that time, would we have been able to keep everything together? Would we have been able to keep America alive and for America's survival?
0: I how pray the answer done? Would be yes. I don't know how we would, though.
1: But it was tough. And
0: no question.
1: I think it was tough. Now, one thing I have assailed Lincoln about, and that is, if you try to leave the Union, we'll kill you. That doesn't make. I think that's going to be one of our peaceful solutions in the very near future to escape AOC as President of the United States or Kamala Harris. Kamala Harris is way ahead in the Democrat polls right now, which I can't even fathom, you know. But anyway, she is.
0: Well, here's the problem. Here's the problem. The Republicans don't have a lot to deliver, Sheriff. They really don't.
1: Well, on the show I was on today, I was with a top Republican strategist. And I said, to be honest with you, I think the Republicans are not making enough out of what the Democrat Party did under Biden and maybe Obama.
0: 100%.
1: They're not making enough out of that. Are you kidding? They committed treason, bringing in 30 million people that included terrorists and pedophiles and criminals of all sorts, cartels, who are now set up in America.
0: The way you highlight what the Democrats did, though, is you create accountability, Sheriff.
1: Well, read our book.
0: People are going to jail. It'll become real. That.
1: Read the book. You know, it's in here. So, my gosh.
0: All right. Anyway, all I can tell you is this, folks. If you want to see Sheriff Mack, you can see him in Vegas this weekend. You can also see him in Lehi, Utah on Friday night for our event coming up.
1: Wait, I thought you said it was in Highland.
0: Or Highland, I mean. Sorry, Highland. Yeah. Yes, it is. It is in Highland. Anyway, great stuff. Sheriff Mack's all over the place, folks. He did two interviews before mine, big interviews, too. And so he's already done three talk shows today. We're about to crank up the webinar, ladies and gentlemen. So those of you who have a subscription, stay tuned for that, CSPOA.org. We shall continue the CSPOA webinar as we do every Wednesday, ladies and gentlemen. So check that out. Hang tight. I'm Sam Bushman for Sheriff Richard Mack, CSPOA.org. Thank you so much. Get your copy of the book, MurderOfAmerica.com, The Democrat Murder of America. 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I'm Sam Bushman. We're everywhere. God save our constitutional republic.
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6: Now, the rest of the story. Farms have favorite animals, or ought to. And Farmer John's favorite was a horse, a handsome, good-natured 2-year-old stallion. The trouble began insidiously with a tiny scratch on the horse's ankle. The scratch became infected. The veterinarian prescribed antibiotics, first an ointment and then a shot. Still, the infection spread. The horse grew listless, depressed. A related digestive disorder arose. The animal began losing weight. I mean 50, 100, 200 pounds. And then one desperate day, the vet discovered Farmer John Fort leaning heavily against a stall gate, gazing down into the tired, bewildered eyes of the stricken creature. The farmer's kind face was etched with grief and apprehension. "Horse is in a lot of pain," he whispered. "Each time he goes down, I think it'll be the last." The vet examined the animal and reported the worst. It was extreme colitis by now. Nothing could be done but end his suffering. The vet expected a somber nod from John. Instead, the latter looked away and ran his fingers through his white hair. The vet repeated, "I don't think we're going to be able to save this horse. Let's go ahead and put him down." Well, John's voice cracked as he replied, "That really doesn't suit me." The vet said, "Okay," and walked away. Which might have been the end of a sad story, but this is. There was another veterinarian, an old-timer named Bob Copeland, who it was said could raise a horse from the dead. John Fort called him, reminded Bob of his reputation. He said, "This one's not dead yet, so it ought to be easy for you." Well, Bob came over to John's place, looked at the patient, Yep, it was about as bad as it gets, way beyond the reach of modern veterinary medicine. But there was something else. There was an old-fashioned treatment. Bob could not even recall where he'd learned about it. Buttermilk, he said. We find a farm that has real unpasteurized buttermilk, then let it sit in the sun until it gets a crust on it and dead flies all over it, and then you feed that to your horse. Just buttermilk? Asked John incredulously. And Bob replied, just buttermilk. Well, they found some. They let it sit out the way Bob had said. The horse was so weak, a goner, really. He could barely lift his head to drink, but he drank the sour stuff. And then ever so gradually, his diarrhea subsided. His strength returned. He was eating now, digesting now. He was getting well. Must put a new kind of bacteria in the intestine, old Bob Copeland mused. Whatever it was wonderful. Farmer John Fort called it the most incredible recovery of any animal he'd ever seen. Indeed, because 1 year later, that same horse named Invisible Ink entered the 2001 Kentucky Derby. Oh, yes, that prestigious race ultimately was won by a horse named Monarchos, running the second fastest time in Derby history. But finishing a close second to Monarchos? That's right, Invisible Ink, a horse that had made history, too, running in the Derby after returning from the dead. And now you know the rest of the story.
7: Now, the rest of the story. Once upon a time, on East Long Street in Columbus, Ohio, there was a barber shop. The barber's name was Elijah Pierce. Now, in the old days, East Long was the main boulevard of the city's black section. Then urban renewal turned the street into a four-lane highway. The neighborhood slowly disappeared, and eventually Elijah's barbershop and the beauty parlor across the way were the only small businesses left. Elijah Pierce cut hair in Columbus for more than half a hundred years, like Floyd's barbershop in Andy Griffith's Mayberry. Elijah's establishment was sort of a community meeting place, a dispensary for gossip, a comfortable, dependable fixture in a rapidly changing world. Between haircuts, Elijah whittled, kept a small wood box under his barber chair. Whenever business was slow or the fellows in the shop just wanted to talk, Elijah would take out a piece of wood. He would remove the penknife from its permanent home in the right-hand pants pocket, and he'd sit back in the barber chair and carve. Sometimes Elijah gazed at a piece of wood for a long, pensive while before siding upon an appropriate transformation. And then one by one the chips would fall into the old man's lap. Slowly a little wooden figure, whatever had struck Elijah's fancy, would emerge. You should have heard Elijah talk about his boyhood. He grew up on a farm in Mississippi.

0: eagerly accepted, and when his employer eventually retired, Elijah inherited the business. You know, one rarely saw a white barber in those parts in those days. It was the clientele of each shop which varied, and there was one upward path in the barber's world back then, from black shop to white shop, and Elijah made the transition easily. Although, when he came to Columbus in 1924, he settled comfortably on East Long Street. He stayed there to the end of his barbering career. He stayed there 50 years before retiring at 87. Kept whittling, though, and it was only after his death in 1984 that Elijah Pierce, well, that Elijah crossed East Long Street. You see, his wood carvings started selling for thousands of dollars apiece. And then came a succession of exhibitions and a permanent collection in the Columbus Museum of Art for Elijah Pierce. Today, art critics call his lifetime achievement, quote, "the world's last great primitivist art by Elijah Pierce." And you've just met the man who whittled it all between haircuts. Only now you know the rest of the story.
1: Now, the rest of the story. Future sociologists inevitably will judge our right now world, at least in part, by our product advertising. And one wonders, what will tomorrow say about today's ads, which sometimes literally sell soap with sex? And what about cigarette ads? I have before me a cross-section of cigarette advertising from roughly 50 years ago, representing five tobacco companies. Compared to current ads, they are mostly straightforward, hard sell. P. Lorillard Company's biggest item was Kent cigarettes, boasting the trademarked Micronite filter. Those were the days before even the filter itself was condemned for containing asbestos. Anyway, pictured in the ad is a man's hand reaching into a fishbowl filled with various cigarettes, a simple admonition against choosing your brand at random. The ad makes vague allusions to impartial scientific tests which prove that Kent had less tar, less nicotine than any other cigarette. That was also before the tobacco companies regularly listed those factors. The ad says, quote, "this filter is made of a filtering material so efficient it has been used to purify the air in atomic energy plants of microscopic impurities." Another ad, this one by Liggett and Myers for Chesterfield cigarettes, takes the fine tobaccos approach. The ad says there are six types of homegrown tobaccos that are best for cigarettes. Then the types are listed by their official agricultural designations. Chesterfield combines all of those tobaccos with aromatic Turkish tobacco, it says. And there is a photograph of tobacco being sold at auction. In another ad, Brown and Williamson praises their Cool cigarette for its soothing effect on the nose and throat. The ad states that of 2,000 men and women surveyed, 83% said their mouths felt cooler and their throats clearer. Again, the hard sell, appealing on the basis of supposed merit versus subliminal promises. R.J. Reynolds' ad for Camel recommends, quote, "gifts for your friends and relatives in military service. Here's the one sure to delight them, cigarettes." The ad goes on to explain that based on actual sales records in post exchanges and canteens, the Army, the Navy, the Marine Corps, and the Coast Guard prefer Camel. Oh, and here's an ad you won't see today. Quote, "eyewitness reports. Doctors who have tested Philip Morris cigarettes on their own patients and made their own observations are the best friends Philip Morris has." It is one thing to read results in a published research, quite another to see with your own eyes how irritation of the nose and throat due to smoking diminishes on changing to Philip Morris. May we suggest that you make your own tests, end quote. So, how harshly the future will judge us based on our right now advertising of who knows what is the future's to decide. But we have a glimpse into that someday by considering our not too distant past. You see, the cigarette advertisements we've just revisited, including the Armed Forces Love Camels,

0: and cools are kind to the nose and throat, and doctors recommend Philip Morris cigarettes after testing them on their own patients. Those ads were all published during or before 1953 in the official journal of the American Medical Association. Now, you know the rest of the story.
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9: 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And we also have another website, alannathan.com, where you can find out more about the late Alan Nathan, find his articles, op-eds, columns, how he defined his centrism, alannathan.com. 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And on those outlets, you will find the pre-written topics of the day. I got mine right here, and in the late Alan Nathan's tradition, I'll read them out to you. I think I spelled something wrong. I'm not sure. Oh, yeah, I totally did. Anyway, the topics read as such. Excuse me. Pro-abortionist woman threatens to, quote, Charlie Kirk, unquote, pro-lifer, as Lindsey Clancy jurist complained that the lone holdout couldn't, quote, get off the fact that Lindsey viciously killed her children, unquote. Has murder been normalized? And the second part, this is where I got the spelling wrong, because I was applying an Alan Nathanism. Part due from yesterday, Trump extends executive order protecting election integrity as Republicans fail to act. Then we learned that the FBI had video of Iranians stealing the 2020 election. Also, revisions implemented for UOCAVA voting program, through which Iran created illegal votes in 2020. So, it's, I don't know. I didn't get to either of those topics really yesterday. I think the only rant that I had yesterday, I pretty much just dedicated to a third topic that we had out of like four or five. But anyway, so let me just get to this executive order here. Back in 2018, my God, I keep wanting to say Alan Nathan. Alan Nathan was not president in 2018. Donald Trump was. So Donald Trump, president in 2018, he signed this executive order that would give him certain powers to prevent election fraud, election theft. And that order eventually was not employed during the 2020 election, though it should have been. As a matter of fact, Jane Silk, who is the Silk from the title of the show Silk or Joe Show, and who has guest hosted the Alan Nathan Show in the past, she noted that under its provisions, he really could have. Oh, my God. Sorry. I'm just seeing this headline here. That's insane. But anyway, it's just really distracted me, this crazy headline. So let me just get my bearings here. So Jane Silk, she said that under the executive order that President Trump signed for election integrity, he could have arrested a bunch of people for what happened in 2020. He could have gone after them, but he didn't. And now we're learning that the FBI withheld evidence in 2020 of election fraud. They have videos of Iran manipulating the UOCAVA program. It stands for something like Uniformed Overseas. That's what the UO stands for, but it allows basically any American who is overseas to vote. And there was even, and one of the revisions actually this year, by the way, the revision that I mentioned is this provision that you are eligible to vote if you have never actually been in the United States. Why the hell is that even there? If you've never been in the United States, well, how are you even still a citizen? But second of all, why would we allow you to vote if you never set foot here? That's crazy. So the Iranians, the FBI has them on tape creating fake ballots using that provision and using the other provisions in UOCAVA. Probably that's their provision in particular, though, so that that way they never had to have anyone show up physically in the U.S. It's very crazy, the stuff that they were doing there. And yet we were told this is the most secure election ever. In fact, the FBI director, Christopher Wray, at the time knew about this and still came out and said this is the most secure election ever. There were like 100,000 ballots that the Iranians fabricated. And yet this, we were still told this was the most secure election ever. Why? It's obviously they were in on the steal. Obviously, they should be arrested. And as Jane Silk pointed out, under the provisions of the executive order President Trump had all those years ago in 2018, such arrests could maybe have happened, but they didn't. We didn't get anything. We got no accountability whatsoever. And excuse me. And of course, it's possible Trump just had some really bad advice from his administration at the time. There were not very good people in his administration. Mike Pence being such an example. There were plenty of people who did not care for election integrity, plenty of rhinos, like we're seeing right now with the Republicans in the House of Representatives, or not the House, but the Senate, some in the House too, John Bacon's one of them, but Republicans in the Senate, like John Thune, John Cornyn, who would rather burn the party to the ground than lose a single election, and who want to keep election integrity in the hands of Democrats, who cheat all the time. Like, those are the people that Trump is trying to fight against. Those are the people who are festering, it's not quite the right word, but well, his previous administration was a festering cesspool of such rhinos, such people who are dedicated to corruption in the DC establishment. Not saying that his current administration is perfect by any means, but it's a little less as bad as the previous one was. And perhaps through this election integrity measure, President Trump will be able to do something this election. But I certainly hope so. We can't afford to really have another competitive election, because what's going to happen next? What will the Republican voters even bother turning out if they see that their vote doesn't matter? If they see that the Republican Party itself has no interest in election integrity, why the hell would you even show up to vote for them if they're just going to ignore the issues and pretty much be like Democrats? Why does it matter if the Democrats win or the Republicans win? Why does your vote matter? That's the question that the Republican Party itself, the establishment members of it, seem to be wanting to perpetuate amongst us with their total inaction in regards to election integrity and really doing anything to rein in the Democrats. Effectively, the Republicans in the Senate seem to have been letting the Democrats run the show, which is par for the course whenever Republicans have the Senate. At least since Trump became president, and they've just let Democrats do whatever they care to, you know, let the Democrats shut down the government. They never had to do that. They let them do it. You know, let the Democrat parliamentarian in the Senate slice up legislation as she pleases. Don't have to do that. There's no reason they should do that. Guaranteed. If it were a Democrat Senate with a Republican parliamentarian, they would ignore the parliamentarian, throw her out, do something. But it's a Republican Senate with a Democrat parliamentarian, and they say, well, we'll just respect the rules. The Democrats do not respect the rules. They've made it very clear they don't respect the rules. Heck, when they don't own the Senate, they're out there saying that the Senate shouldn't exist. And then when they do own the Senate, suddenly they're like, well, we can keep it. Sure. And I guess as long as they keep rigging elections, they'll stop having problems with the Senate existing. But the Republicans seem to be, at least the establishment rhinos like John Thune and John Cornyn, seem to be either oblivious or complicit with this destruction of our government and our societal norms and everything else that the Democrats are trying to do to bring down the United States of America. And this is the party of 9/11 lovers. Now, look at the candidates they're out there running. 9/11 apologists, people who say we actually deserved it, and they're winning elections. They're winning elections in New York City. Like, the New York City is sending to the New York State Senate a candidate who outright said we deserved it, 9/11. And then you have this Hassan Piker dude out there who is campaigning for various Democrats across the country with their blessing, who they want on the campaign trail for them. And he's out there. He also thinks America deserves 9/11. So if that's your spokesperson, what does that say about the candidates who are letting that be their spokesperson, or the Democrat Party establishment that's effectively endorsed this spokesperson? What does that say about them? Or especially the candidate who already won that supports 9/11, that state Senate candidate, there was no pushback from the mainstream Democrat Party. They totally ignored it. You know, if Republicans had a whiff of anyone like that in their ranks, they would have bounced that dude out of the party so fast. I mean, gee whiz, look what they did to old friend of the show, Steve King, who the Democrats created a whiff of controversy about him, and the Republicans just instantly dropped him from every committee and effectively kicked him out of the party. But alas, Democrats don't do that to their own when they have very real controversies like this. Instead, they try to pander to them. I mean, it's at the point right now where, what, Adam Schiff is out there saying that Israel committed a genocide, right? That's how lunatic they are. They just cater to the worst impulses of their party. And why not? Those are the ones showing up to vote. The average mainstream Democrat has already been kind of alienated. Maybe they'll show up for the general election. Maybe not, because their enthusiasm is totally dead at this point, and the only enthusiasm is from the extremists. Anyway, we've got more Alan Nathan Show after this break, so stick with us.
10: August marks the 91st anniversary of Social Security, but new AARP research shows many older Americans aren't accessing everything the program offers. 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

0: Welcome back to the Al Nathan Show. By Silker Joe Show, co-host Joe with y'all today. And we are joined for this segment by Andrew Wilford, director of the Interstate Commerce Initiative and a senior policy analyst at the National Taxpayer Union Foundation and a columnist as well for Real Clear Politics and the Daily Caller. Andrew Wilford, appreciate you joining us. How are you today?
1: Good. Thank you so much for having me on today.
0: I'm glad to have you. So you have a piece out now titled National Debt Hits $40 Trillion. How prepared is your state? I don't know why. I just never thought about state debt versus national debt. I always just assumed it was two separate things. But what are you saying here?
1: Yeah, well, what I'm really saying here is that even if your state is budgeting carefully and has a rainy day fund, when the federal government runs out of money, one of the first places it's going to look is the money it sends to states. Federal government sends tons of money to each state every year, makes up at least 30% or so of the amount of money that states have to spend in pretty much every state. So if the federal government cuts that, it'll turn into, you know, a real problem for states that haven't made a plan.
0: Yeah, I know that can get pretty dicey because, I mean, here in the state of Virginia, for example, one of our state legislature or state legislators, she introduced this bill. There was no follow up on it, but the fact that she thought it was passed was alarming enough, where you could claim to be owed some of that federal money that's given to the state, and the state had no power to actually assess if you owed it or not. They just have to pay it out based on your say so. So if you have that happening to states nationwide, and then suddenly the federal government cuts that money, but you still have all these people claiming that they're owed something. You know, I see a lot of states out there just trying to pay it off anyway.
1: Yeah, and you know what we found when we were looking at this, this state level of state readiness to handle any sort of federal funding cuts. Is that most states couldn't absorb, even a 5% reduction in federal funding for just 5 years. So when you're thinking about that, I mean, if states are trying to just power through it without any sort of cuts, I mean, the money's going to run out. It's going to run out from the federal government. It's going to run out from the states. And at that point, that's when you have a real problem. So states need to be thinking about how, you know, what they would do if that happened. And it needs to be more than just we would keep going as we always have.
0: Yeah, and that's one of the troubles with government, you know, that idea of we need to keep going as we always have. That seems to be how we got to $40 trillion in debt to begin with. And so, you know, if it's at the state level, you know, I don't see them making cuts, you know, despite even all the fraud that we found this year and last year, you know, whether it's what Doge did, whether it's independent journalists like Nick Shirley out there. You know, it seems the response has always been to ignore what was found, raise taxes to pay for what was found, but not actually figure out how we found what was found and why that shouldn't exist in the first place and do something to eliminate it.
1: Yeah. And, you know, I think that's really the concern, that if you don't dig into this, if you don't say, hey, if we're running out of, you know, money from the federal government, where is it going to come from ahead of time? The answer will just be they raise taxes. And, you know, I think that's a real danger. And it's something we should be thinking about at the federal level, of course, but also at the state level. And it's what makes, you know, it's what makes doing the hard work now of digging into these programs and seeing where, you know, there's waste, fraud, and abuse, where there's duplication, that, you know, things can be cut, and doing that now before, you know, if as soon as the federal government, when the cuts happen, everyone's going to be running around with their hair on fire. You know, there's going to be no interest in doing any sort of deep dives. So that's why it has to happen now.
0: Right. Rather than in the chaos of when we run out of money finally. But there doesn't seem to be any interest right now in doing deep dives into it, because I mean, the moment they do, it's very politically disadvantageous. For example, with Medicaid, if you look at all the Medicaid fraud going on and try to cut those programs, and then immediately right. Get hit with attack ads showing like actual people who benefit from Medicaid and saying, oh, these people, you're going to cut the programs for these people. Your politicians, vote this politician out of office because they're cutting it from the people who need it. rather than looking at, well, actually, it's cutting the fraud, not from the actual people who need it.
1: Yeah, and I mean, I like to think that there are people on both sides who want to get this right. And, you know, I think often that optimism is disproven, but I think that this is something, it really does need to be bipartisan as much as it can be, because, yeah, as soon as this is turned into just politics as always, we're going to get the result we always have, which is more overspending, less responsible stewardship of taxpayer dollars, and more crises down the line. So yeah, I mean, it's not a great time for bipartisanship in Washington. It's not a great time for bipartisanship at the state level, but, you know, I think the more that state policymakers can pull back from that first instinct to just capitalize on everyone trying to do the right and pouncing on them, I think the better.
0: Mm. Yeah, unfortunately, you know, political instincts seem to go against what common sense and what the country are, because it's all about short-term gains, get to the next election cycle, and just paper over the current crisis, don't do the unpopular thing. But eventually, that kind of thinking will lead to it. I mean, that's probably what led to the $40 trillion in debt we have right now. And actually, in your piece, you point out, this piece titled National Debt Hits $40 Trillion, How Prepared Is Your State? You point out it took us 192 years to get the first $1 trillion in debt. And here we are celebrating America 250. That means we got $39 trillion in debt over the course of 58 years.
1: Yeah, and you know, if you look 20, 30 years in the future, it's going to accelerate even faster. The real problem with our federal national debt isn't where we are now. If we could freeze the national debt at $40 trillion, we could handle it. The problem is that as you look further down the line, I mean, this year we already spent the same amount on just paying interest on the national debt as we did on Medicare. And in two decades, we're going to spend the same amount on interest as we do on Social Security. And, you know, it's just going to keep getting harder and harder the longer we take to do something about it. So again, when it comes to states, this is going to kick back to the states at some point. I think at the state level, they like to think, oh, we balance our budget, it's not a problem, but it will become your problem.
0: Yeah, especially if the state is balancing its budget, assuming that there's going to be federal money to back them.
1: Exactly.
0: And, you know, I just remember the state of Virginia, it had a pretty balanced budget coming into this latest term, this new governor, new state legislature. And the first thing they do is they, you know, triple the pay for the state legislators, and they propose a slew of new taxes that didn't get passed. Most of them didn't, but also a lot of increases in spending. So the state is going to spend when it has a slight surplus. What's it going to do with the federal government is backing everything?
1: All right. That's for sure. Yeah.
0: Well, Andrew Wilford, appreciate you being on the show. And again, listeners, he's director of the Interstate Commerce Initiative and a senior policy analyst at the National Taxpayers Union Foundation. But Andrew Wilford, where can our listeners find more of your work? We have about 20 seconds left.
1: Yeah, check us out at ntu.org. Thanks so much for having me on.
0: Sure, glad to have you. And listeners, appreciate you all tuning in. We'll have more Al Nathan Show on the other side of this break.

0: 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Kelly Herman, Vice President of Accessibility and Student Affairs at University of Phoenix, has more.
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5: Steven.
6: Who said that?
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0: Welcome back to the Al Nathan Show, everybody. Soaker Joe Show co-host Joe with you all today. So in the opening segment, you heard me lose my train of thought, lose control, almost started laughing. It's because of this headline that I saw from the Gateway Pundit. Insane, colon, fat queer communist activist declares GLP-1 weight loss drugs fascistic, claims society is genociding fat people. I thought I could keep a straight face while reading it, and I could not. This would be the perfect time to start coughing, too, because then I could say I'm just wheezing with laughter instead of just saying that I'm recovering from something that I caught over the weekend. But I didn't catch it. I just inhaled some Lysol when I shouldn't have. So that's a lesson to you listeners out there. Wear a mask when you're using those cleaning products because they can really mess up your respiratory system if you're not careful. But anyway, yeah, this is absolutely bonkers. But this is from the a socialism conference that they had in Chicago. And as Gateway Pundit put it, self-described black, fat, queer, anarcho-communist activist Deshaun L. Harrison launched a bizarre attack on popular GLP-1 medications, claiming the drugs represent a new phase of so-called body fascism. What the hell? And of course, he's delivering the marks. He's delivering the comments from behind a face mask. Body fascism. Sorry. Oh, I needed a good laugh. Here's the quote from him. The political deployment of GLP-1s is fascistic, not because individuals take them, but because the conditions under which they become necessary are shaped by a world fixated on genociding fat people. Oh my God. I didn't think that fat cells could grow in your brain, but apparently this person, his brain needs a weight loss regimen. Holy cow. So this guy thinks that making people lose weight is genociding fat people. Now, keep that in mind next time you hear genociding the trans community, genociding fat people. What they mean is you're not actually killing them. You're just reducing their numbers. The people are still there. The individuals are still there. No one is dying. It's just that there's less people in their little club. I mean, it's no different than, say, than claiming that the latest round of Marvel movies genocided the Marvel community by being so terrible that fewer people were Marvel fans. You know, that's it. That's what they're saying here. That's how they're using the term genocide. But they want you to treat that term genocide with the same gravity as you would treat it in reference to the Holocaust or in reference to what the Palestinians want to do to Israel. You know, they really are just so narcissistic that they genuinely believe this. It's, if anything, a mental illness. We really shouldn't be giving them a platform. In fact, we rightly should be doing what I was doing and laughing our butts off at them. But on the other end of the spectrum, this actually can tie in a bit with the first topic, because it just deals with the same insanity that we're seeing from the left these days. And actually, I say these days, but this fat movement that we're talking about here with this guy, that actually started like 10 years ago. And a lot of the social media influencers, the body positivity folks, well, as it turns out, being fat, you know, it leads to a genocide of its own because they just started dying off. They didn't take weight loss drugs. They said their bodies were beautiful. And then their bodies decided, well, no, I'm not beautiful. I'm out of shape. I'm overweight. I'm unhealthy. I'm going to quit early on you. And now 10 years later, a bunch of those famous body positivity folks who are out there saying fat is beautiful or whatever, they're dead. They're not saying anything anymore. They're committing their own genocide against themselves, pretty much. And yet you have these folks like Deshaun Harrison out there still telling us that, not only is being fat great, but not being fat, it's a genocide to have people who are in shape. And, you know, I think part of the extremism, too, might stem from the fact that there is just no more support for body positivity. Now that this GLP-1 stuff came out, now that you have a shot that can remove your body weight, and then suddenly, what's the point of body positivity? As a matter of fact, some celebrities out there who are on the board with the body positivity nonsense, you know, the moment GLP-1s came out, they started popping them and lost weight. This turns out body positivity only applied until they could find a cheap, quick way to lose weight. And then, boom, it's gone. And perhaps this person is just missing the money and the support and now has to, you know, start throwing out fascism and genocide because that's what these people resort to. And they resort to saying, well, our lives are on the line. As a matter of fact, Whoopi Goldberg from The View, she just said the other day that in the midterms, you have to vote Democrat because their lives are literally on the line. No one's life is on the line. No one's going to die if the Democrats lose this election. That's not going to happen. It's not like there's, oh, Republicans maintain control of Congress. Now we're going to get death squads in the streets. You've seen how ineffective Republicans have been already. If anything, they shouldn't care if Democrats win or lose because nothing's going to happen. In fact, it would behoove them if Republicans won, because then you would see that everyone in the party except Trump is absolutely useless. So that by the time 2028 comes around, and Trump's not on the ballot anymore, people will have no reason to vote Republican anymore, because they will have had 4 years of watching Republicans who are not Trump getting nothing done. So it would really help the Democrats to let the Republicans further make the case for why voting Republican is a terrible idea by the time of 2028 and having a bunch of dissatisfied voters. Because already you're going to have a lot of people not showing up because Trump's no longer on the ballot. What better way to keep more people from showing up than to let the GOP continue sabotaging itself for another 2 years? But, of course, Democrats don't see it that way. They just see being out of power is, I guess, a genocide against them. Excuse me. But this goes to, again, this opening topic here that I have about pro-abortionist women and threatening Charlie Kirk, this pro-lifer. You know, that just comes from their position that if you're against abortion, you want to commit genocide against women. They really throw that term around a lot. They really think that their lives are at stake here when they aren't. And perhaps that is because the media oversells some of the things going on, such as the claim that Republicans are going to ban abortion when Republicans actually have legislation that, you know, provides the exemptions for rape, incest, medical problems, whatever. You know, where Democrats come out there with their attack ads from nurses and doctors who say that, no, actually, it's going to ban it for everybody. It doesn't matter if the health of the mother is on the line or not. She's still going to get it. She'll die right there. And Republicans want that to happen, even though, again, they're claiming that of legislation that does nothing of the kind. But it's emotionally driven. We're talking actually on the Al Nathan show with former state representative Jonathan Deaver about this and about these lies that are emotionally driven, and the people just want to believe them. Even if they're patently untrue, the people still want to believe them because they just want to think the worst of their enemies, thus further glorifying themselves from opposing their enemies. And then it gets to this point that we're at now where Democrats have inculcated a culture of death in themselves, where you have pro-abortionist women threatening to Charlie Kirk pro-lifers, where you have the Lindsey Clancy journalist complaining that someone just can't get over the fact that Lindsey Clancy murdered her children in order to acquit her. Like that's where we're at right now. That's how extreme they have gotten. Their right, you know, their right to maintain their privileges, you know, whether it's women who get to claim that, well, my hormones on at the time or my horoscope made me crazy, therefore I'm not responsible for my actions, but I still want the same power and privilege as a man who is held responsible and accountable. I just don't want the responsibility and accountability. You know, it's whether it's that group, whether it's other groups saying, well, you can't take the CPSs out of our neighborhoods. We need them there, even though we're going to rob them, loot them, make it impossible to operate a store here. If you take them out, you're a racist, you're a bigot, and it's your fault that the store is gone, not ours. Just this absolute refusal for accountability. And the Democrat policy is to encourage this, is to say that, no, you're not to blame. You're absolutely right. Your hormones are to blame. You know, exactly the kind of sexist, bigoted thinking that feminism fought against in the 70s. You know, why, you know, there's that popular myth that women weren't allowed to get credit cards until the 70s. Well, actually, they were. There was just banks could deny them for being a woman. That's the only thing. But otherwise, they were able to. But like, one of the reasons you might argue in favor of that is because women have no control of themselves. And that's exactly what the Lindsey Clancy fangirls are saying. Women have no control of themselves. Look at how many of them say that they could have been just like her, or they could have done what she did if they had a bad day like her. Well, if that's the case, then, you know, repealing the 19th Amendment sounds like a good idea based on what they're saying. Now, of course, it's not true, but they politically need to are campaigning on this. They want this power and privilege, this ability to avoid accountability. And if it means normalizing murder and normalizing death to get their way, so be it. If it means killing the opposition or killing your children, so be it. And if it means removing the meaning from the word genocide, so be it. Doesn't matter. Anything, any extreme you can get to, as long as it gets the outcome that's needed. And in today's political atmosphere, where they've already repeatedly hit these excessive highs, the only way to go is up. The only way to go is more extreme in order to get attention for your cause, which, you know, leads to people saying, well, actually, a woman could commit murder if she wants to and just blame it on her hormones. We need to focus on women's mental health so much more. Or whether it's fat activist out there saying that it's a genocide to have a fit, healthy society when no one is actually dying. In fact, being healthy reduces the chances of death for people. And we've got more Al Nathan show up after this break.
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0: Welcome back to the Al Nathan Show. By Silker Joe Show co-host Joe here, continually impressed by the battery that my Comrex device has in it, because it's been on this entire hour without being plugged in. It's broken. I'm connected to the studio through a different device. But anyway, we are joined for this last segment by Steve Malloy, Executive Director of the National Center for Public Policy Research's Free Enterprise Project. He was a member of President Trump's EPA transition team in 2016 and is founder of junkscience.com, also author of Scare Pollution, Why and How to Fix the EPA. Steve Malloy, appreciate you joining the show again. How are you today?
18: Hey, Joseph, doing great. Thanks for having me.
0: Yep, glad to have you. So you guys over at the National Center for Public Policy Research, you found out about there being Chinese-made equipment as part of the U.S. power grid, and now you're trying to get answers from banks and the energy companies. What have you seen so far?
18: Well, so, you know, this is not really a secret. We've been junking our grid up with equipment from China for at least, you know, 10, 15 years, and our grid is really vulnerable to China. At one point, Duke Energy, a utility in the southeast U.S., discovered that a utility-scale battery on the Marine Base Camp Lejeune was, you know, capable of sending messages back to China.
0: What is it with Camp Lejeune? They just can't seem to avoid controversy. There's a thing with the water there. Now there's this.
18: So this is a real problem. Chinese, you know, junk on our grid that can be sabotaged remotely by China. So President Trump issued an executive order a couple of weeks ago declaring a national emergency about this and directing the government, because that's all he can do, directing the government to take action to, you know, get this Chinese stuff all out of the grid, which, of course, is going to be difficult to do without cooperation from private industry. So at the National Center, you know, we are I lead the Free Enterprise Project, and we do shareholder proposals, and, you know, we pressure companies to, not be woke. And one of our projects is China, because, well, China is the ultimate woke. China is the left, communist China. They want to be the lone global superpower, and they'd like to do that without fighting. It's called fighting without fighting. And so one of the ways they've done this, they've made us economically and technologically dependent on them. So we're, you know, to implement, help President Trump implement his executive order, we are asking companies that we have invested in, utilities and banks, what they're going to do to implement President Trump's executive order. You know, these companies either use this Chinese equipment, they finance it, you know, we want them to obviously stop doing that. So, we're trying to use shareholder pressure to get them to take action, because, you know, no one's really taking action on any of this. I mean, this China problem is real. We don't know when it's going to happen, but it's probably coming, because, you know, China is our enemy. They've got some very definite goals. They're not nice people, and so we're trying to get some attention on this.
0: Well, why would these companies use this Chinese-made equipment? I mean, did they know buying the stuff, or did they suspect buying the stuff that it might be ripe with something that could be sabotaged? Because surely they would have known or suspected that it would be definitely against their bottom line if it were found out that they were putting in place Chinese spyware in our power grid.
18: Well, I suspect that in the end, they really don't care. You know, their argument would be, well, it's cheaper. Of course, Chinese junk is always cheaper, and everybody's doing it. So if everybody's doing it, you can't really blame us. and I think those are really the two reasons. And of course, I mean, those are not good reasons. You know, our electricity grid is vital to our national survival. I mean, if we didn't have an electricity grid, people would start dying pretty soon. And I mean, the equipment we're talking about, we're not just talking about, you know, wind turbines and solar panels and things like that. We're talking about transformers. I mean, stuff to keep the grid. That's you know, the executive order was on bulk power systems. That's the grid. This is the fundamental equipment that keeps the grid alive. And if that stuff is sabotaged, it would destroy our grid, and that would threaten the life of virtually every American.
0: And I'm starting to get suspicions about the grid near me. The power grid around me just keeps having random shutdowns, it seems, as of late. At least twice I've lost power at my house, just perfectly clear day, nothing wrong. Suddenly power's gone for 3-4 hours. And at one point, it would have been right in the middle of the show, too. So, and going on off of that, too, if we're going to start adding all these data centers to the grid and we have this cheap Chinese junk running it, I mean, regardless of sabotage potential or not, it doesn't sound like it would be up to the task anyway.
18: Well, the more automated we've got, the less humans are in charge. And as everyone knows, electronic equipment can be very glitchy. So, you know, there's that risk, but then you have electronic equipment that is coming from China, and who trusts that, and why would anybody trust that? It just makes no sense. I mean, China is not just some company out there, a country out there that's trying to compete with us. No. Well, they're trying to compete with us, but they want to be the lone global superpower, sort of an existential competition. It's not a friendly competition. So, it's just, it's very,

0: systems, you know, but once they get out of that lane, they're really just, you know, man on the street, so to speak. And, you know, they have a lot of money, and they have a lot of influence, especially in the White House and in the halls of Congress, and they can stop anything. And, we need, let me give you a scenario. Let's say that China wanted to ensure its flow of oil, and it showed up at the Strait of Hormuz. And what could we do about that? You know, President Trump has actually joked about renaming the Strait of Hormuz Strait of America, right? Or was it the Strait of Trump? I get, yeah, I forget. Anyway, what could we do if we had a military confrontation with China? You know, China could just turn off trade with us. We depend on China for an incredible amount of stuff. All the rare earths that go into technology that we make, and there's increasingly less of that because China makes all the technology. So this, China is a real threat, and we need to do something with it, and the grid is at risk.
1: Mm-hmm. Well, Steve Malloy, appreciate you being on the Al Nathan Show again. 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
0: Nationalcenter.org, Free Enterprise Project.
1: All right. 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

0: 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You'll be glad you did.
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3: Welcome to the Al Nathan Show by Silker Joe Show co-host Joe, your all-star host for the day. Happy to be with you all, sitting here impressed that the normal box that he uses to connect to the web, it's still going strong, even though it's been unplugged for 50 minutes. Now, 50 minutes. It's still going strong, its battery is still going. Trouble is, it won't actually boot up the operating system, which is why I'm connected through a different means today, but I'm here nonetheless. And if this is your first time listening to the show, allow me to share with you the late Alan Nathan's mantra. Folks, we want the Republicans out of our bedrooms, the Democrats out of our wallets, and both out of our First and Second Amendment rights. The Alan Nathan Show comes to you these days courtesy of the Main Street Radio Network. I say these days because, well, it wasn't always that way. Main Street Radio Network only goes back to 2010. The Alan Nathan Show goes back to 1998. Even that far back, you could hear the late Alan Nathan deliver his mantra. Although, I don't believe it was as intricate at first go, but by 2001, it was pretty much what you hear today. 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We appreciate them. Big thanks to them and to how they distribute the show in other ways as well. Thank you very much, Salem Radio Network. We also have another website, alannathan.com, where you can find articles, op-eds, columns by the late Alan Nathan, learn about his centrism, how he defined it, and how he managed to keep saying he was the longest-running nationally syndicated sinister talk host. But we are also on social media. Facebook at Main Street Radio Network, X at Main Street Radio, X at Alan Nathan. On those outlets, you'll find the pre-written topics today. I got mine right here, and I'll read them off in the late Alan Nathan's tradition. In fact, I borrowed one of his traditions in the topics, and I'll explain that in a moment. But here they are. Pro-abortionist women, singular for this one because it's a specific example. Pro-abortionist woman threatens to, quote, Charlie Kirk, unquote, pro-lifer, as Lindsey Clancy jurists complain that the lone holdout couldn't, quote, get off the fact that Lindsey viciously killed her children, unquote. Has murder been normalized? And here's the part where I borrowed an Alan Nathanism. Whenever he continued topics from the previous day, he would say, part deux. So here we are, part deux from yesterday. Trump extends executive order protecting election integrity as Republicans fail to act, and we learned that the FBI had videos of Iranians stealing the 2020 election, and also continuing part due from yesterday, revisions implemented for UOCAVA voting program through which Iran created illegal votes in 2020. And this UOCAVA program, it's basically for overseas voters, uniformed overseas. That's what the U and the O stand for in this. And I think the V stands for voting. But the Iranians, they managed to infiltrate this program in 2020, create something like 100,000 artificial voters. And the FBI has video of this happening. Christopher Wray must have known about it or something. But he went out and said, no, we got the most secure election. Trump is crazy if he thinks it was stolen in any way, shape or form, despite there being evidence of these Iranians stealing it. But one of the revisions that was made to this voting program may have actually been beneficial to it and may have been in relation to what the Iranians had done. So apparently there was this, you were able to vote in this program if you had never lived in the United States. Like, I guess if both your parents were American citizens and you were born abroad, that you had citizenship conferred on you by that. And likewise, if you were to hypothetically marry another American conjured the same way and have a child, then you would have now two generations of people who are American citizens, but were never lived in the United States. And at the point where this one, the child in that couple could only trace American having been in America back to the grandparents, but still be citizens by technicality. Well, this provision would have allowed that grandkid to vote, but it was removed. And the Iranians, that probably is how part of how they took advantage of the UOC AVA in 2020. So fortunately that got corrected, though we'll see how long that lasts before it's challenged in court. I think in 2024, oh boy, there are so many lost shows from 2024. I failed to archive the Al Nathan show in 2024, so it's all gone. All gone. I apologize. But on one of those shows, or maybe on the Silver Joe show even, I talked about how the Democrats were talking about voters overseas voters, and they like the estimates for who could possibly be voting overseas but claiming residence in certain states. It was like something like 10 times what they actually should have been. It was a crazy numbers that they had there. And they said, we're going to pursue all of these voters that are clearly multiplied more so than what actually should exist or could possibly exist for these states. So I can imagine that Democrats will challenge anything that would allow, that would disallow overseas voting fraud. So we'll see challenges to that. But also this other thing that Trump did, this executive order protecting election integrity, it's actually something he implemented in 2018. He just never used it. And you might have heard me mention the Silk or Joe show in the opening. That were the Silk in that title refers to Jane Silk, who has guest hosted the Al Nathan show in the past and was married to the late Al Nathan. That's, you know, how the all ties together there. But she mentioned to me before that this thing in 2018 that Trump signed actually would have allowed him to act in 2020. But he probably just got severely bad advice from all the rhinos infesting his administration. That's the word I was looking for. In a previous hour, I had started talking about this, and I think I used the word festering cesspool of rhinos in Trump's first administration. But infestation is the word that I was looking for. It was an infestation, and there's still one there. There's still roaches in his current administration. He just, I guess, the swamp can't really be avoided, and we've seen all these leaks and sabotage and stuff going on in his administration. And I'm not saying Trump is 100% competent in anything either. He probably let a lot of these people in because they are great smooth talkers and know how to steer him a bit. But it seems to be less of a problem as it was in his first term. But yeah, some of these folks probably talked him out of implementing this executive order in 2018. And the fact that he renewed it shows that perhaps that he might consider using it and invoking it this year. Certainly he might need to, because as the other topic mentions, the Republicans are just failing, are just refusing to act. You have these, gassy here. I was hacking and wheezing during the last hour. Now I'm just burping. What's going on here? My body is failing me. Just like the body politic is failing the American people, with these rhinos in the Senate refusing to pass voter integrity measures that 80% of Americans favor. It crosses party lines. Majority of Democrats and majority of Republicans favor voter integrity. But these rhinos are stopping it. They don't want it. John Thune, John Cornyn, they don't want it. Democrat establishment certainly doesn't want it, but neither do these rhinos who probably got elected because they pretended to be Republicans when in fact they are Democrats in disguise, and they only, you know, they are in one party states, you know, Texas or South Dakota. So the only way to get elected is to campaign as a Democrat and then come out as a campaign as a Republican and come out as a Democrat. And, you know, the question I was about to ask, why I mixed them up in my head right there, was, you know, why don't we see this more often in Democrat states? Why don't we see, a Democrat in name only senator who turns out to be Republican from like California? Is it just because Republican voters are more forgiving or more loyal to their party? Is it because Democrats have tighter control over their party? Who knows? They're doing something right, though. Clean living or something that lets them have such tight control over their folks versus Republicans who allow rhinos in with impunity. I suspect John Thune, despite stabbing the American people in the back, he will still get reelected coming up in 2028. Would not surprise me one bit. And integrity measures that a majority of Americans want. And he's out there saying, well, it's only like three people who want it, only some podcasters and maybe Trump himself. And I don't respond to Trump. I don't talk to him. I do what I do. I do what I want. I don't care. And none of you, and he gaslights you into thinking that, well, no one wants this voter integrity when, of course, everyone wants it. But that's the caliber of rhino that we're dealing with now. That's who was sabotaging Trump during his first term. That's why we don't have voter integrity. That's why Trump might have to rely on this executive order that he had to renew, specifically because of Republicans like John Thune and John Cornyn, who lost in Texas, has lost the primary in Texas to Ken Paxton. And as a result, the Republicans are sabotaging the Texas race. Now, I will come out and say I was critical of President Trump for sitting on a pile of campaign cash that could have been going to help Ken Paxton, because Republicans certainly won't help him after he went against the establishment. Well, Trump has released, apparently will release, some of that money to Ken Paxton. So appreciate that. Anyway, we've got more Al Nathan Show coming up after this break.
0: The U.S. spends more on education per student than nearly any country in the world. So why do students still feel unprepared for the jobs ahead? CEO of ETS, Amit Sivak, has more.
4: 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According to ETS's 2026 Human Progress Report, about half of American workers feel underprepared for the next generation of jobs. 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

0: Welcome back to the Al Nathan Show. By Silker Joe Show co-host Joe here, waiting for our guests, trying to reach him. His voicemail was full, unfortunately, so can't leave a voicemail or anything like that. So here I am, left to try and monologue my way through the segment until he gets here. And I'm going lightheaded now, so that's going to be fun. Now, listeners, just advice that I mentioned in the previous hour, but the reason why I might sound a little sick and off-putting, and well, not off-putting, but a little off from than usual, and why I might cough my way through this monologue in this segment, is that I was cleaning with some Lysol, breathed in a little too much, really messed with my respiratory system, and that's why I'm in the state that I am now, where I can barely get through a segment without coughing. But anyway, so this article here, I can tie these two together. The first topic I had, and none of these topics, by the way, if we get the guest, we are going to whiplash pivot so hard to what that guest is talking about that you won't believe it. You might be calling a lawyer for how hard I snap you in that direction to the other topic. But let's talk about this first topic here. Pro-abortionist woman threatens to quote Charlie Kirk, unquote, pro-lifer, as Lindsey Clancy jurists complain that the lone holdout couldn't, quote, get off the fact that Lindsey viciously killed her children, unquote. Has murder become normalized? Amongst Democrats, I guess so. You know, we're preparing for the anniversary of Charlie Kirk's assassination tomorrow. Very mournful occasion. Democrats are out there plotting celebrations. And, you know, even as early as May of 2025, we had warnings from the director of national intelligence at the time, Tulsi Gabbard, that Democrats were having this culture of death, this culture of assassination. They're starting to really love killing. And, well, if you're already at the point where you think killing political opponents is justified, if you're at the point where you think abortion up until the time of birth is justified for any reason that enters your little head, not just for medical reasons, but for any reason whatsoever, you know, oh, it's my astrologer said this morning it was a bad day, so kill the baby. You know, that's all it takes for them in Massachusetts now under this new law. So why isn't it that you would decide, well, Lindsey Clancy killed her children, and I'm okay with that because, well, it's a woman's right to choose. Or, as some of them are saying, clearly she was just out of balance as a woman. You know, her hormones were out of control, and women barely control their murderous urges anyway. How many, like, they're not even trying to argue, some of them, this is a one-off thing, that it's just a mental illness. A lot of them are trying to justify it by saying every woman has felt this murderous urge at some point in their lives against their children, and that only, you know, luck or the moons aligning correctly that day prevented them from committing murder of their children. Which, in that case, if your argument is women are not, you know, bound by logic or morality, they can't be held accountable for their actions, and they're all on the point of murder at every moment, I don't think they should be voting if that's the case. I think this actually confirms every worst stereotype that the patriarchy has held about women. And if this is the argument you wish to pursue, then perhaps we should revoke women's rights in general and go back to the original model of men controlling society, because everyone's going to be a lot safer that way. That certainly seems to be what the Lindsey Clancy supporters are arguing for. And if they are to be believed, that's the only solution to keep humanity safe in the future from these monsters. But anyway, so you have these psychos out there trying to normalize murder for that. Now, as I've said before on the show, I think it's just because they have their own rage that they know is unhealthy. But it's this idea that they should not be held accountable, that they are perfect, that they are the heroes in the story. And if they can just convince the rest of society that this is acceptable behavior, they'll be fine. And they don't no longer have to consider their demons to be demons. They can consider it to be angels instead. You know, it's all about, rather than caring about the victims of Lindsey Clancy or even caring about her, it's really about themselves and how they can change society's attitudes about the evil within themselves. That, you know, of course, they go to the therapist and the therapist reaffirms that society needs to change, not them. They're perfect in every way. Come back next week, give me more money, and I'll continue telling the same lies. Because that's what therapy has become over the years. But anyway, so you have this culture of death taken over, and now you have these pro-abortionists threatening to murder pro-lifers out there as well, and using Charlie Kirk as the metaphor for it, threatening to Charlie Kirk them, showing how lightly they take such an assassination. And this culture of death, you know, should we be surprised, as I said in the opening of this segment, should we be surprised when they come out and say, yeah, I'm ready to commit murder. I want to murder babies. I want to murder my political opponents. Up now, we think murdering children is acceptable. Not even in the womb anymore. Not even with the excuse that it's for women's health. Just in now, it's, well, I guess the excuse now is for women's mental health. They should be allowed to commit murder. That's really where they're going now. It's not just reproductive health, it's mental health. Perhaps they could even tie it to reproductive health by saying, well, these hormones went out of balance with the reproduction, therefore it's reproductive health. And no, this only happened because we don't take women seriously. We need to give women more attention and more privilege because they're just not able to be held accountable. Therefore, we need to put them in charge and give them all the money or something. Their logic is skewed, but their goal is simple. They want to have the power in society, but they don't want the responsibility or accountability. And they really don't want to think that there's any kind of evil with them. They want to think they're the heroes. They're the good guys. Well, good people don't kill children. But if they are, you know, they have a trauma or something, then it can be explained away and justified. And they're actually victims. They're not killers. They're victims. They don't have evil with them. They are just victims as much as the children that they murdered. Pay attention to the woman. It's all narcissistic. And of course, as I've mentioned many times before, this victim mentality is really just a way to trade in, to get the gain rank in their systems of society and their little subsets of our culture. Victimhood is status. The more victimhood points you can claim, the higher your status is. And, you know, that's why you get to see people on the media saying, well, as a black woman, as a lesbian, as a this, as an X, as a Y, as a Z, as a victim, as a paraplegic, as a disabled person, whatever. You know, we're supposed to just shut up and listen when they mention whatever thing, because somehow being a certain way gives you ultimate authority on any issue. And thus, the more victimhood points you can claim, the more indisputable of an authority you could be, you become. To the point where, you know, we get this Jason Arday fellow overseas in England, you know, it was at Cambridge or Oxford or wherever, where he became this professor. And it turns out that his entire academic history was fraudulent. He faked it all. And when someone exposed that, he committed suicide because he just could not handle the accountability and the fallout. And so naturally what the left does is they blame the person who points it out and claim it's racist. How dare you point out this guy is a fraud? Yes, he is a fraud. But how dare you point out that he's a fraud? How dare you point out, hold this person accountable? He's black. He's all these things that made him such a great DEI hire for this university. And because he is such a victim of society already because of his skin color, that makes his lies to get into this position of power absolutely forgivable. And you are the monster for pointing it out. That's their thinking on this stuff. And you see the power that it brings in their society. You can commit actual fraud and the person who discovers it is punished, not you. Well, you know, Jason Arday punished himself anyway, but the person who discovers what you did, that's the person who gets punished, because that's just how leftist society works. The more victimhood points you claim, the more unassailable you are. So now you have these women out there saying, well, I want to murder my child. I've thought about murdering my child. I'm clearly a psychopath, but that really makes me a victim and you should be sympathetic, especially if I wring the neck of a child. You should just be more sympathetic to me, not to the actual victim. Anyway, folks, we got more Al Nathan Show coming up after this break, despite the societal breakdown, so stick with us.
1: An unexpected new candidate hits the campaign trail in 2026. Sausage is running its own race for dinner. Americans are overwhelmed by political ads, and a new survey reveals they're burnt out on politics, leaving less energy for everyday decisions like what to make for dinner. Johnsonville's national temperature check, conducted by the Harris Poll, reveals most Americans hate deciding what to make for dinner and say current events are weighing on them. Americans don't like political ads and agree the midterms will only make the news landscape feel more relaxed. Relentless. That's why Johnsonville is launching its own candidate for dinner in 2026. Jamie Schmelzer, Vice President of Marketing at Johnsonville.
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0: Welcome back to the Al and Nathan Show. By Silker Joe Show co-host Joe with y'all today. We are joined by this segment by an old friend of the show, John O'Connor, former assistant U.S. attorney in Northern California, representing the United States. And he also represented W. Mark Felt regarding the media's revelation of his identity as Deep Throat during Watergate. He hosted the Mysteries of Watergate podcast, with his latest book being The Mysteries of Watergate, What Really Happened. John O'Connor, welcome back to the show. How are you today?
20: Hey, good to be with you.
0: I'm glad to have you. So, Steve Hilton, I believe he's the governor candidate, a Republican governor candidate for California. He's ready to take on their DMV. What's going on there?
20: Well, he thinks he can abolish it and get our fees down to $73 a piece. And I've got to say, I would hope that could happen. But do I think it could happen? Do I think it's realistic? Probably not. But I pat him on the back for, I think everybody knows it's a bloated bureaucracy. I mean, it actually works. It's too expensive. And so I think he sees this as a good hook to affordability. I don't see it happening. Frankly, I don't see, even if he were elected, I don't see that actually being possible. I do think it may help him get elected or get close to being elected. This is a tough place for a Republican to come close to getting elected.
0: Well, how would he even go about abolishing the state DMV out there? Because I assume it's like any other program. There's just an army of bureaucrats and a red tape that he'd have to go through to get anything done. You know, much like President Trump when he tries to abolish stuff like USAID.
20: Yeah, I don't see it happening. I mean, it's just so much ingrained into our system. I mean, it is a bloated bureaucracy. I think the better answer is to hire, say, a younger Mitt Romney type, who's a management consultant, who's good in designing systems, and to get rid of just to do a radical redesign. But you still got to have it. You still got to have a bureaucracy. And I'm not sure where it is that you can cut the fat. I don't know that. I mean, I bet you there's probably a way you could use technology a little better and have fewer employees. You'd have to, buy out a lot of people. I'm not sure what their, what their benefits would be. So you'd have an initial hit of paying benefits for people. So let's say you get rid of a bunch of employees. You better have a system that is that really makes sense, or it's just that's going to be a snafu itself if you don't. So I just don't see it. I'm not a management expert, but I think the best you can do is get what we've got a little bit more efficient.
0: Right. And, the system that they have over there, you issue driver's license to non-citizens and, accidentally, air quotes, register them to vote when they get their driver's licenses, too. It's really a big mess. It does need cleaning up. Abolishing seems like an attractive idea. And, people nationwide really should be looking at that, not just as an example of how bloated the bureaucracy can get under Democrat rule, but also because of non-citizens ending up voting in presidential races.
20: Well, that's right. What we have is what they call motor voter. That is to say, they automatically register you to vote when you come in and get a driver's license. Well, we want everybody to have a driver's license, even if you're here illegally. I'd like that person to have a driver's license, even if he's going to get deported. But nonetheless, registering to vote, now that's that would probably save you a little money not doing that. And it certainly is a way, an end around voting requirements, and it's really a travesty. There are so many people illegally voting here, and people will say, no, there's no proof. Well, how many people are going to raise their hand and say, boy, I'm an illegal voter? And it's silly.
0: Right. And just thinking of as far as accountability from the state government goes, what New Jersey did when they had those illegal voters, they said there's 36,000 voters who who on their DMV application, you know, they said, don't register me to vote, but I ended up registered to vote and voted anyway. And they've said that out of that specific category, there was 3,600 and only 36,000 and only 400 voted. But like, that's a very narrow category. What about all the people who said registered me to vote who shouldn't have been eligible and got registered to vote? We didn't get those numbers. And so as you were saying about the voter fraud, you know, just goes to how much is actually reported, how much of this is actually investigated.
20: Well, it's not. That's the problem. And, you know, I've read an awful lot on the 2020 election. And one of the problems is these states just don't have a handle on it. And, you know, and President Trump's idea of having the post office have barcodes and so forth, that may be unrealistic to get done before the midterms. But at the very least, we ought to know if the people who are supposed to have the ballots and who are supposed to have voted were actually the ones voting in that name. Some of the informal surveys done in 2020 showed that you know, people would go out and call 5,000 people who voted by mail, and oftentimes half of those people said, "No, I didn't vote. I didn't vote. What are you talking about?" This happened in Georgia. It happened in Arizona, where people just people conducted surveys. So if we could at least do that, that might help. So at least you know that there's the person who's supposed to have the ballot actually voted. I think these secretaries of states in these states don't really, they purposely try to make things loose. They purposely sent out hundreds of thousands of mail-in ballots to people who didn't ask for them. And you're going to see that continuing.
0: And I doubt those same bureaucracies and the conspiracies between them, like with the DMV and the voting office in California, obviously they're not going to be amenable to a Republican coming in and trying to clean house like Steve Hilton, if he were to win, if they weren't able to sabotage it.
20: Well, that's right. And California also has very, very strong unions, employee unions, government employee unions, which is, again, a silly idea. You shouldn't have those, government unions.
0: Yeah. Now, what would it take? I don't know if you know this off the top of your head, to actually, you know, go in and fire a government employee in California. Trump had to find a loophole in order to get government employees fired. You know, I've talked with people who were, you know, supremely disappointed about the way Trump trimmed people, you know, by saying, well, it was fired with cause or whatever, so they couldn't collect benefits and it would show up in their record when applying for different jobs. But any other way to fire them would have taken months, if not years. I mean, is there such a loophole in California, or is it just closed off and it would take a governor pretty much their entire term just to get one person fired?
20: Well, that's right. It's a tough thing. And I'm not sure of what rights are written into these union contracts about mass layoffs, but I'm certain that there would be some, if at least some benefits built into the system, so it would cost you a lot to have a mass layoff. You'd have to pay some benefits if you're not firing somebody for cause, and of course firing somebody for cause requires an arbitration and everything else. It's very expensive to do that on that single employee basis. I think you can do a mass layoff, but the benefits that are built in, these unions in California control who gets elected. It's ridiculous, because what you're doing is you are electing your boss. And if your boss wants to keep his job, he has to give you what you want. You know, it's like, think about it. In the other situation, can the employees of a big company, for instance, determine who their managers are? Well, of course, the manager's then going to give them big salaries. And that's what we've got in California. The unions control things.
0: That actually begs the question then, depending on what is baked into the contract, if, you know, hypothetically, Steve Hilton somehow overcomes all these hurdles and wins and he does a mass layoff of government employees, could that end up being more expensive than just keeping them on the payrolls only for the next administration to come in and rehire them anyway?
20: Well, that's probably what's going to happen. The last guy that tried this was Arnold Schwarzenegger, who's nominally a Republican and he tried to put measures on the ballot to deal with some of these unions, and I think he bit off more than he can chew. He tried to get several unions at once, cut off, so to speak. But it never worked. He couldn't do that. I think the contracts are still in force, and they're not good for the state. I think we're in bad shape in that regard. It's going to really be impossible to get rid of these guys.
0: Well, I mean, if California goes bankrupt and can't meet its financial obligations, then by default, the unions, they might end up losing power and influence simply because there's no more employees. Everyone's left the state or no one can be hired because there's no one hiring anymore. But I guess we'll have to leave it at that. John O'Connor, appreciate you joining us. Where can listeners find more of your work?
20: 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Good stuff in there.
0: All right. Well, thank you for being on the show. And listeners, appreciate y'all tuning in. We still have a little more Alan Nathan show coming up after this break.

0: Federally funded cancer research has saved the lives of millions of Americans, but future progress is at risk. Here's Dr. Julie Grelo, Executive Vice President and Chief Medical Officer of the American Society of Clinical Oncology, with more.
1: Federal research is the reason cancer death rates have dropped by a third since the 1960s. It's funded breast and colorectal cancer detection methods, innovative immunotherapies, and turned childhood leukemia into a disease where 9 out of 10 kids now survive. But proposed budget cuts and federal grant rule changes threaten the core of our research system, putting this progress at risk.
0: The impact of funding cuts would reach far beyond the lab.
1: Without federal cancer research funding, the pace of new treatments will slow, and our brightest scientists will be forced out of the field. Congress has until September 30th to ensure that we keep up our momentum. We need people to speak up now before we lose the progress we fought so hard to make.
0: To learn more, visit asco.org/save research.
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4: Hey, what's up, everybody? I'm Jason Derulo. I love that music connects to people all over the country. But unfortunately, so does something else. 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
13: Welcome back to the Al Nathan Show. By Silker Joe Show co-host Joe sticking with you for this hour. Joining us for this last segment of confusion, old friend of the show, John Gordon, national political analyst and host of the syndicated radio show The Truth with John Gordon. In 2022, President Trump had endorsed him in his candidacy for Georgia's Attorney General. John Gordon, appreciate you joining us. How are you today?
14: Happy to be here, Joseph. Thank you.
13: Yep, glad to have you. So in Missouri right now, it's just interesting. It happened last night that this federal judge came out and said that they should be using the redistricted maps for their elections that came out of the most recent what they voted on. Darn it, I'm actually forgetting whether they were voted on or not. So many referendums on redistricting happened. But
14: I tell you, this was a mess. Joseph, it is a pile of spaghetti that has to be unraveled. So the Republican legislature voted to redistrict state.
13: The legislature voted. And, that's what I was thinking.
14: and primarily the Kansas City districts, and they deprived or reduced the Democrat-controlled districts by one. Well, obviously that put everybody into an uproar. The Secretary of State, or then a citizens group, I should say, circulated a petition saying that the voters would have to decide this new map or not. That was a group called the People Not Politicians. So they organized, they got more than enough votes to force this issue onto the ballot in November. Then enter Denny Hoskins, the Republican Secretary of State, and he said, no, I'm not putting that referendum on the ballot. It's unconstitutional. Well, I don't know where that he gets off saying it's unconstitutional, but it then went to the Missouri Supreme Court, and they ruled that the referendum was legal and that the petitioners had filed sufficiently and timely, and that Hoskins was wrong to block the referendum from being on the ballot. They ordered that it go on the ballot. Meanwhile, a case was filed in federal court, and that judge ruled that they're all wrong, that the legislative map would stand and that the referendum would not go on the ballot. So siding with Hoskins in a way, but saying that the legislatively drawn ballot would prevail. So it's a very interesting contest. The United States Supreme Court has not agreed to grant certiorari at this point, and I don't know what that tells us. Justice Kavanaugh wrote an opinion that the Supreme Court would not take it up. That is not binding on the court, but it's certainly a pretty good indication of which way they're headed.
13: Well, hard to tell which way is up with this one. And I bet the voters in the state are pretty confused, too. I mean, like at this point, I guess it's a question of whose authority is takes supremacy here, the state Supreme Court or a federal judge?
14: Well, in this matter, then you look to the law and the Constitution. The U.S. Constitution clearly gives the authority to conduct elections to the states. They determine the time, manner, and place, and they also have the power to draw their congressional district. So it really is not a federal issue. The only way a federal court could take jurisdiction over a case like this is if they did in fact conclude that it was denial of 14th Amendment due process rights and to deprive someone of their franchise, then they could assert authority, but I don't think that flies. I think this, if I'm a betting man, I would say that the Supreme Court won't take it up, that they will instruct the federal court that they lack jurisdiction and the state Supreme Court decision will stand. Hoskins had until noon today to answer and to respond as to why he should not be held in contempt. And that was a order issued by the state Supreme Court. So they're not playing. They have got this guy on the hot seat. And if I were him, I think I'd just pack my tent and go home, put it on the ballot, and be done with it. Otherwise, he could be facing some serious consequences.
13: Hmm. Now, hopefully his stubbornness will keep it out because it is just one seat at this point. And there will always be a future election in which to do it. And, you know, we don't need to have Republicans trying to pull the same shenanigans Democrats have been pulling nationwide already, you know, like here where I'm at in the state of Virginia.
14: Well, you're taking the high road, and I cannot argue with that. However, what I will say is that for a long time, I have said that Republicans show up for a gunfight and they bring a pocket knife. And I think for once they are playing hardball. And so that actually doesn't disappoint me that they're using the laws and using them to their favor.
13: Well, I just meant specifically for Hoskins that you know, he shouldn't take it so far that he puts himself into jeopardy over this and actually does at least respond or something in order to keep from being held in contempt by the state Supreme Court. Because, I mean, what's next for him if that happens?
14: I would think either a very stiff fine or maybe, you know, I don't know whether Hoskins is a member of the bar or not, but the Supreme Court in most states determine who can be a member of the state bar. So they would have that power if he is a lawyer. I don't know that he is or isn't, but they could certainly incarcerate him. That would be a pretty dramatic decision to make. But he is flicking them off, and you know they're pretty sensitive about protecting their turf as well.
13: Mm. Right, and let's see. I just had Googled it. A politician serving as Hoskins previously served. Does it say he's a lawyer? Come on, somewhere. Does it say if he's a lawyer? I'm at the Wikipedia page right now. I guess it's not that terribly important. But
14: the penultimate source of knowledge.
13: Yes. But does he, the Republican Party in Missouri, do they have an alternative now to try and get this through? Or are they just stuck with this ruling and have to, you know, take it on the cheek?
14: Well, I mean, I don't know that it's being stuck with the ruling. We do live in a republic, and its foundation is based on democratic

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0: I have to leave it at that because we're out of this time for this hour. 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
2: 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You'll be glad you did.
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1: And here we go, ladies and gentlemen, Armed American Radio's Daily Defense from the CZ Studios, the Patriot Mobile mic at the Patriot Mobile Ranch. I'll get it out, fired up for you today. And, of course, it's all being brought to you by the National Rifle Association.

0: Association, welcome in. For those of you that like to watch the program, I'm going to let you know that we are guns only today. That means radio only, and that's because we've got some updates going on, and, well, we don't even really know what day it is today, right?
1: Yeah.
0: Hey, guys, we're going to jump right over. Let's go over to Lee Williams, the gun writer, who is joining me right now. Lee Williams in Sarasota, Florida. How you doing today, my brother? Welcome in. Is it Tuesday, Lee? Is it Tuesday?
2: It is Tuesday. It feels like a Monday, but it's a Tuesday for sure, and it's a good Tuesday.
0: Yeah, Lee shot me a text message earlier. He says, hey, are we good for today? Because Lee, as you know, was a regular guest on the Tuesday broadcast, and I thought, wait a minute, today's Monday. And then I thought, well, where's Andy Hoosier? Well, yeah, it's Tuesday. We're good because it's Tuesday, so we're going to stay on schedule. It is a good Tuesday. Let's talk about why it's a good Tuesday. I'm going to give you the mic because I know why. I've got some pointed question to ask you about Tate Adamiak for some follow-up on that pardon, but let's go there. Have you spoken to him yet?
2: Yeah, I've spoken to him several times. I spoke to him this morning. He's doing really well. He's trying to fix his vehicles, which sat for 4 years. And you can imagine the crap you have to put up with, the leaky oil, the tires. He's got a lot to do to get his vehicles running. He's got to get a new driver's license. He's not going to turn a wheel until his vehicle's working. He's completely legal, as you can imagine.
0: So, hold on a second. You mean to tell me that while you're in prison, you can't keep up with that stuff? You can't keep up with your driver's license? You don't get to do that? You don't get to go in and, you know, when it expires, that's too bad, right?
2: I mean, think about disappearing for 4 years.
0: It's impossible to consider.
2: All your stuff would be. Yeah.
0: Little things like that you take for granted every single day. Of course, I ask that question facetiously, but not really.
2: But I do have news for you, and we're breaking it here. Tate is going to come to GRPC, the Second Amendment Foundation's big event that's later this month. And I will be interviewing him at a sit-down on Saturday. He's going to take the stage with me.
0: Outstanding, my friend. Ladies and gentlemen, here's a good time to plug the GRPC, Lee, and all the more reason why people need to go. Gun Rights Policy Conference, September 26th and 27th in Dallas, Texas. Make sure to be there. Lee just gave you that news that Tate will be there. Of course, I will be there. We have board meetings, and I'll be doing sit-down interviews, I believe, with Cicada and others. There's been a change. I understand Harmeet Dillon cannot make it. She has a schedule conflict. But Rob Leiter, the council will be there, and others will be sitting down. And that's going to be, wow. Let's just say that's the first I heard of that was, Lee, when you just told us that. I kind of had a feeling about that because I know Mr. Gottlieb's been excited about this as well. Of course, I got the news from him prior to you being on the show the other day. So great stuff. Oh, man, that could be a whole day interview. Move the GRPC up a day, right?
2: Yeah, I wish it would. There's a heck of a lot to talk about, what we're going to try and cram in a few minutes, but I'm so looking forward to being there. I'm so looking forward to seeing everybody from last year. But more importantly, I'm looking forward to talking to Tate and seeing how he's doing.
0: For those of you who might be new to the show, Tate Adamiak was a young, would have been by now a Navy SEAL, multiple years into his career as a Navy SEAL. But his life was put on hold for what was going to be 20 years. He was pardoned in no short measure because of the individual that we're talking with here, Lee, the gun writer Williams. If you've been listening to the show, you know this over the last few years. As we've covered this story, and Lee has covered it, I mean, how many, 30-some, 40-some articles about this, and it was your work that, honestly, and I know you're humble about this, but it was your work that started this process. I don't believe it would have happened without you, and I'm just proud to have been able to give a voice to your efforts that have been just incredible. But he was pardoned by Donald Trump last week, and he is now out. I've got to know the nitty-gritty details, and I'm sure you've talked to him, but I want to know what happened the split second he walked out. I want to know what he felt like. I want to know what was going through his mind. Do you have any of that information? I don't want to wait till GRPC to hear this. I don't. I've got to hear it.
2: You're going to have to wait for some of it. I know he had the burrito that he was joking about that he really wanted. And he's staying with a friend in Virginia Beach right now. I know him and his dad and he and his brother are going to all hook up next week. Dad and brother are in PA, and they're all going to get together. Brother works at a resort, and obviously he couldn't have left over Memorial Day weekend. So they're going to all get together this coming week, and they're going to have a great time. I think Tate is doing very well. He looks like he's in good shape. He sent a couple of pictures. I posted them on Twitter. He got some time to go to Washington. He went to the Capitol. He saw the Constitution. It was a fantastic trip, he said. He's just enjoying being a civilian again, a real civilian, without having to worry about doing something to upset the guards or crap like that.
0: Well, you know, that's interesting. It's little things like that. Prison has always fascinated me. I don't know how I would ever survive it. I don't know that I could. And he probably felt the same way. But it's little things like that. You know, we were kidding around about, I was talking with you last week about how, you know, a Big Mac and a cold beer, right? You know, little stupid things like that that matter. And his Big Mac was a burrito, apparently. I'm going to guess he probably got out and went right there and got some food. And as a free man for the first time in 4 years, I can't even imagine what was going through this kid's head.
2: No, he's totally turned around. I never noticed a bad attitude with Tate, even when there were setbacks when he was in prison, even when something was going to happen and it didn't. He always kept a good, positive attitude. I think he gets that from his dad and from his brother and from his late mother. I think the kid was raised incredibly well. He knew he was innocent, and he knew people were going to see that and get him out. It was just a matter of who would see it and do it and when.
0: Well, that was you, brother. You know, that was you that really got this ball rolling. I think it eventually would have happened, but it could have happened 12, 15 years down the pike, Lee.
2: Yeah, and I know. I appreciate that, Mark. I really do. I think he's lucky. He hooked up with some good people. Keep in mind, the state wanted him to serve 30 years in prison. And they were able to knock, Dan O'Kelly was able to knock 10 years off because they wanted to him to serve an extra 10 years for flat pieces of metal that, of course, he had 1,000 of them or something, that they said were machine guns for flat pieces of metal.
0: Yeah, that any of us can buy today.
2: Yeah.
0: That's what absolutely blows my mind about this whole thing is the utter disregard. I was on 97.1 FM, Mark Cox in the Morning Show, today at 8:35 Eastern, 7:35 Central in St. Louis. I do a regular hit there following Todd Pyro from Fox News. And I was talking a little bit about this, that he was let go. And you know, we talked a little bit about the gun broker. And I asked the audience and I asked the host, I said, have you ever bought anything from gun broker? And their hands went up. You know, they raised their hands on camera. Yeah, we all do. We have. I haven't in a while, but I do, and I have, and if I need something, I will. If I can't get it somewhere else, that, you know, I mean, come on. And it is just utterly mind-boggling to me that there's an administration, and guys, this is the overarching story here, Lee, I think, is that we are dealing with an ideology in this country that will put you away for the rest of your life, if possible, and fight a lesser sentence because they don't like what you own, which, by the way, is constitutionally protected.
2: That's a great point. It's worse than that, actually, because they don't care if you're a bad guy or a good guy. They don't care about your politics. You're just a number to them. You are just a bad gun owner, and they're going to put you in prison if they can. That's what we will have again, God forbid, we get another Democratic president. I guarantee it. ATF will change. They'll probably get rid of the current director, Cicada, and it'll turn back into a gun-hunting authority.
0: It's
2: terrible.
0: We're gonna go there a little bit because you spent time in the Virgin Islands. I did a two-hour deep dive solo on the program on Sunday on the MonsterCast talking about what's going on in the Virgin Islands. And as a result of that, you have history living there. The DOJ is now in an amended complaint suing the Virgin Islands and the police chief in his official capacity, which I don't like to see. I'd rather see that personally. But we'll go into some of that with you, Lee, when we come back from the break. And I also want to talk a little bit, and Lee, if you would check your text messages if you haven't already, I've got some information in Georgia, what's going on with the NFA, and it will probably apply to many of you across the country, what I talk about here, because it will matter to you. I'll explain all of that when we come back from the break. You're on the Armed American Radio Network. I'm Mark Walters. We've got three segments to go. Don't go away. Armed American Radio listeners, you already know the name. 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
0: Hi, guys, it's Mark. 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
0: Yeah, the Blackout Coffee has been pouring here at the Armed American Radio Patriot Mobile Ranch and Command Center all day today. You know, I mistakenly mentioned, I believe it was on Sunday's program, that the two bags that I got were the Dark Roast. They were the 1776. That is what I ordered, and that is what came. We love that 2A and the 1776 roast here at the house. My wife pointed it out to me this morning. I looked at the bag. I thought, where did that come from? I thought we got this dark, and I turned the bag around. Sure enough, Dark Roast. I wasn't paying attention to the 1776. Guys, it's great coffee. 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All of the roasts are good. But we have really kind of settled into that 2A and 1776 roast here. It's fantastic. We still get the monthly bags, so we've got about three of them coming, but these two were extras that I ordered separate, and it was the 1776 roast. 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We got you covered. Let's go back to Lee, the gunwriter Williams. Lee, during the break, I'm thinking about this. I pulled a Virgin Islands story up, and this kind of dovetails with what we're talking about with Tate Adamiak because of the systemic problems down in the Virgin Islands and how far the other side will go to, let's be FCC friendly here because we're on FCC airwaves, to take your rights away from you at whatever cost. And Tate is a prime, egregious example of that. And so when I read the complaint from DOJ, I have to tell you, I was shocked, but not. You know where I'm going with that.
2: Yeah.
0: Nothing the other side does blows my mind, albeit when I see it and it becomes real, not just conjecture or theory, it angers me and I can't believe what I'm reading. I hope I articulated that properly. Help me out here because it's bad.
2: It is. And the Virgin Islands, the United States Virgin Islands, don't be confused.
0: Right.
2: The British Virgin Islands, too. The USVI is a hellhole of crime, except for the people that walk off the ferries for a day or the boats. For the rest of the people that have to live there, it is a hellhole of violent crime. I think it was closest to D.C. per capita, Washington, D.C., back before Trump cleaned it up. Needless to say, a lot of that comes from the fact that the people in charge down there don't know what the hell they're doing. There's a unicameral Senate with 15 members. They're idiots who are
0: it's
2: voted
0: right for
2: in
0: corruption.
2: Once they get in. Yeah, once they get in, they get like $1 million for the office, which goes right in their pocket. They're corrupt as hell. I mean, corrupt with a capital K. The police department down there doesn't know what they're doing. The attorney general down there didn't know, couldn't define common laws. When I asked him, he was an idiot who got voted in because he came from a big family. And gosh, it was his turn to be AG. It's politically, I wish the U.S. would go in and just take charge and somehow get some responsible people. There's a lot of responsible people down there, but the government is the largest employer of the three islands, St. John, St. Thomas, and St. Croix. So everybody's got a government job. Half of them, I'm guessing, probably more, don't even show up for work. The cops down there think they're doing a good job. I did stories all the time about them drinking on duty or not going in or just taking the day off and not going out to the squad car. It's terrible. It's dangerous. Smuggling. It's in a HIDA, high-intensity drug trafficking area. Mm-hmm. They don't care. They're taking money. This lawsuit will do nothing. when I was down there working at the Virgin Islands Daily News, which is a great newspaper, I did a tremendous story on how the police department were shooting people because they weren't trained well. And the DOJ sued them, filed suit, and usually one of those type of lawsuits takes the department 3 or 4 years to fix and figure out and fix it and get all the problems worked out. Down there, it's still ongoing. They still have not settled the lawsuit. There's been about 15 different police commissioners with their name on it. The feds down there have got to be pulling out their hair. There's nothing they can do. This lawsuit filed by the DOJ, they'll file suit. Nothing will come from it. They're not going to make changes unless they get damn serious and go after some of these politicians criminally.
0: Yeah, that's where I'm kind of going to go here. I'm going to try to remain a little bit more optimistic than you on this, which might be at odds because you've lived there. You've experienced it. I'm hopeful that the Trump DOJ, I'm hopeful that this is a start to somebody putting a foot down in a legal and a diplomatic way. And here's why I think this systemic and systematic type of corruption occurs in a place like that. Because while they are U.S. territory, they are very far removed from U.S. territory. And they don't feel that long arm of the law like we do here. They still have sovereign issues down there. So it's not quite like living in Florida or Georgia or Texas or Arizona or, for that matter, even New York. Or it's closer to living in a blue state because of the corruption and what goes on and their disdain for constitutional rights, particularly our Second Amendment rights, as this show is concerned about. But I'm hopeful that this administration, to me, this lawsuit is a projection of, we got eyes on you, we know what you're doing, and we're here. Ladies and gentlemen, here's some of the corruption. I want to make this very clear, too. I've got an 8-part video series coming up based off of my show on Sunday. I'm taking those segments and turning them into videos so you can see this in plain English in 9-minute segments. Part one is already out. You can visit that at Armed American Radio at YouTube. YouTube at Armed American Radio. And the videos are great, and we're going to put 7 more of them out, one of them each day. And I want you to pay attention to what's going on here, because this is what the other side wants for you if they can turn you blue. And that's the objective. Live in Arizona, you know what I'm talking about. Live in Georgia, you know what I'm talking about. They're desperately fighting to turn these states blue. And once they do, and they regain control in Washington, Lee, they want for you what they've been getting away with in the Virgin Islands. This has just been a testing ground, a proving ground from what I can see. But here's the deal, folks. Go ahead.
2: It's beyond that. It is the most corrupt, and the government down there is rife with corruption. A quick story. A buddy worked at the paper with me, got stopped, said the cop said, hey, I got a handful of tickets for you, or you can give me your car stereo. I said, there's no way that happened. We went out and looked at his car. There's a hole where his stereo used to be.
0: Well, yeah, that's not corrupt. Maybe he had a really cool stereo. I mean,
2: yeah.
0: Come on.
2: You know, I mean, it's that.
0: It gets far worse than that, ladies and gentlemen. I'm sure there's beatdowns in jails, okay? Look.
2: Oh, without a doubt.
0: There's no question. That's been part of the culture in some of those areas for far too long. And I'm hopeful that the administration can do something. And again, I'm going to remain hopeful because I know the direction Sakata and Harmeet Dhillon are going with the DOJ here. And apparently, that arm is extending into the territory because of this egregious corruption down here. But I'll take the last 30 seconds here before we cut to the break. But the U.S. DOJ brought this action on December 16th, 2025, and they've amended these complaints, ladies and gentlemen. There was a court August 21st, 2026, a first supplemental and amended complaint brought. When we come back, I'll give you some of the idea of what they're doing and what they allege for you. And I want you to tie this together with what we talk about if you live behind a blue wall. We're going to go in that direction because it is one in the same. Believe me, that corruption is alive and well here, too. We're just seeing it manifested in U.S. territory, too. By the way, U.S. citizens. We'll be back with Lee. Don't go away.

0: Hi, guys, it's Mark. Look, I think you'll agree with me that as gun owners, we need to have each other's backs. That's regardless of what state we call home. Here at AAR, we discuss it every day, and we're heard in every state. Right now, Virginians desperately need our help. That means me, and that means you. You've heard the old saying, there's power in numbers, and helping in Virginia is as simple as joining Virginia Citizens Defense League. I'm a member, and I don't live in Virginia. 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Membership. 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Virginia is at the tip of the spear now. It could very well be all of us next. VCDL.org. Join us today.
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0: 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Welcome back to the show.
1: 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Now, of course, we're not on video, so while I'm holding the phone, you can't see it on camera. 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And guess what? You're paying a company that supports everything you believe in. More importantly, and most importantly than anything else, your Second Amendment rights. They are out there donating, defending, and working with pro-gun organizations every single day across the country to fight for your right to keep and bear arms. Proof? 80% of their employees in Texas, in Dallas, or in Texas, I should say, carry at work, and they are encouraged to do so, and over 80% do. While I'm talking about Patriot Mobile, I have the SLNT Silent Faraday bag here with me, and it will be with me from September 23rd through October 23rd as I travel back and forth cross-country a number of times, keeping my phone private, slnt.com/AAR. And if you're going to be at the GRPC, you'll see it with me, and I'll show it to you in action. Pick up the starter kit. It's fantastic, inexpensive. You disappear, folks. And sometimes it's fun to disappear. They make it simple. slnt.com/AAR. Lee the Gunwriter Williams, welcome back. So let's go a little bit into this complaint and why this is absolutely so important. I can't say that I'm blown away, but I'm blown away, if that makes sense. So specifically, in its original complaint, plaintiff alleged that defendants were imposing unreasonable delays in issuing firearms licenses, requiring firearms license applicants to install a home safe, what had to be bolted to the structure of your home, ladies and gentlemen. And if your partner, wife, whatever, wanted a gun, had to do the same thing. Requiring firearm license applicants to consent to warrantless searches of their homes, so you had to give up your Fourth Amendment to exercise your Second. Requiring firearm license applicants to provide proper reasons for obtaining firearms licenses beyond a general need for self-defense, which, by the way, went out the door with Bruin. And on and on. And the Department of Justice now is trying to put some teeth into this. And while it's been dragging out for a while, Lee, I feel fairly good about this getting some legs down the road.
2: It might, hopefully, if they put a few people in jail. The thing that they don't address is the guns that are available down there right now to bad guys.
1: Right.
2: Anything you want. Literally anything a bad guy wants. I, through some sourcing, saw some firearms that were for sale. The only time I've ever seen a World War II M3 OSS submachine gun, the 45 grease gun, with an OSS suppressor on it. It was for sale. I should have bought it.
1: Yeah, well, yeah, we probably wouldn't be talking to you right now if you did.
2: Fully automatic AKs, fully automatic ARs. I saw a Sterling. I saw a Sten. Shotguns with barrels from no inches to whatever. Yeah, there were some people that had a grenade, looked kind of old. It was pineappled. The crime down there is reveling with this gun control that they have down there, because no one's going to stop them. The cops certainly won't, and the homeowners certainly won't if they go into somebody's home. It's terrible, man. And if you're caught with an unlicensed firearm, you're looking at years in a Virgin Islands prison. It's terrible. Something needs to happen to those folks. They're such good people down there. It's such a beautiful place. If they cleaned up the crime, it would be heaven.
1: Yeah, I know people that that live there now who I'm in contact with on a fairly regular basis. And I can only tell you this, ladies and gentlemen, you know her as well, too. But that's all I can tell you. I can't give that away at her request, but nonetheless, someone that's been very close to me for many years, has been on this program before and has worked with me very closely over the years, lives down there and loves it, but is extremely concerned about the crime rate down there and has made a trade-off because of work You know, that's, I hate to see that. That's kind of like, so let's bring that stateside. People say all the time, would you ever move to California or New York? Absolutely not. I don't care how much money they paid me. Well, maybe if somebody said, we're going to give you X amount of dollars if you go to New York for 3 years, maybe I would change my mind. I'd like to say I wouldn't. But out of economic, maybe I have to economically in a situation like that. You should never have to trade your rights and your freedom to earn a living. You should never have to do that in the United States of America. And the Virgin Islands is the United States of America. Lee, we forget that. But isn't that the similarity? Isn't that the overall picture we're talking about here? It's still America.
2: It is.
1: We should not have to give that up to live anywhere in this country.
2: They don't care. That government is so corrupt. There was a federal agent down there when I had just left. There was a federal agent down there that had to use deadly force on a suspect that was battering his, about to kill his spouse. And the federal agent shot him, saved the woman's life. They were going to arrest him. So thank God his federal agency that employed him got him on the next plane out of the Virgin Islands.
1: Think about that.
2: Yeah.
1: Think about that.
2: Now, what would happen if a regular person had to use deadly force down there? I guarantee he'd be in jail. Guaranteed.
1: They'd be tated.
2: Yeah.
1: That's our new made-up word. They'd be a dummy act.
2: Yeah.
1: Locked up. Probably never seen again. Well, it can't be that bad. It's U.S. Okay, yeah. Okay, go live in any Georgia penitentiary, ladies and gentlemen. You don't want to. I don't have enough time to go into how bad the prison system is in the state of Georgia that I live in. It's known around the country as one of the harshest, if not the harshest, prison system in the nation, and it's not a place you want to live. Okay? Imagine that. Down there. Whew. Let me ask you this, because I truly don't know the answer to this question. I've never really given it any thought. The only difference I ever thought between the British Virgin Islands and the U.S. Virgin Islands, of course, was British rule, U.S. rule. But, and Cuban cigars are available in the British Virgin Islands and are not in the U.S. Virgin Islands. You probably are, but not legally. The point that I'm making is it safer in the British VI than it is in the U.S.?
2: Well, I'll start with the cigar thing first. Yes, you can get real cigars, Cuban cigars, in the U.S.
1: No, you can't. That's illegal. That's illegal. You cannot. That's illegal. Stop joshing everybody. You can't do that.
2: As far as dangerousness goes, Virgin Islands had about 60 to 70 murders every year when I was down there. The British Virgin Islands had one or two, and it was usually somebody from the U.S. Virgin Islands.
1: And I'm going to promise you there's as many guns in the British Virgin Islands as there is in the U.S. Virgin Islands, ladies and gentlemen. There's no doubt about it. Whatever Lee could get there, he can get there, too. Okay? Believe me, international narco-terrorists don't go, oh, no, we can't have guns in the British Virgin Islands. They're heavily gun-controlled.
2: Yeah.
1: It doesn't work that way, folks. Okay? Trust me, it doesn't work that way. Well, I'm going to remain hopeful that this is a start and a push. And I'm glad we're talking about it here. But as I said, I mention it here because this is a blueprint. This is a roadmap for what the other political party here in the United States of America wants for you. As it's played out for decades in the Virgin Islands, and they've gotten away with it. This would have never been called out in a Biden administration. Did you ever hear anything about this?
2: No. You're right. 100%. It is proof that when guns are illegal, only the bad guys will have guns. And they have plenty of them.
1: Yeah, of course they
2: 100%
1: do.
2: 100% proof.
1: Unbelievable, but it's not unbelievable. Anyway, guys, go check out the video that we're putting up. It's part one of a part eight series. I'm just cutting up that Sunday broadcast. I think you'll find it fascinating. We took a really deep dive into this. And it will open your eyes to what the other side wants here. And this is why, again, the timing is good because we're coming into the midterms. And, of course, the Democrats have their sights set long term, 2028 and beyond. Think what would happen to you if they're able to pack the court, and pull that trifecta off and then add more justices to take away your rights forever, because that's what they're trying to do. We'll be back. One more segment to go with Lee. Don't go away.
3: Hi, guys, it's Mark. Look, I think you'll agree with me that as gun owners, we need to have each other's backs. That's regardless of what state we call home. 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Right now, Virginians desperately need our help. 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
1: 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Lee the Gunwriter Williams, welcome back, brother. Let's keep going here, because I've got to shift gears and go to Georgia real fast. You took a look at the letter that I sent you, correct?
2: I did. It's sad.
1: It's sad that it has to be written is what's sad. Let's explain this to people. Ladies and gentlemen, I live in a free state, or do I? I do. For the most part, I live in a free state. Attorney General Carr, here in the state of Georgia, we congratulate you on your win in having the state of Georgia join us as a plaintiff in the Silencer Shop Foundation v. ATF case, in which the U.S. District Court for the Northern District of Texas ruled on August 5th that the National Firearms Act registration and transfer requirements are unconstitutional because it cannot survive the elimination of the underlying taxes. However, we write to bring to your attention a discrepancy in Georgia law that could jeopardize this significant Second Amendment victory for law-abiding Georgians who wish to exercise their constitutional rights freely and legally under federal law. We urge you to issue a written legal opinion clarifying this discrepancy so that Georgians are not deterred from exercising their recently restored liberties. As you well know, Congress enacted the NFA, goes into all that. On July 4th, Trump signed into law the One Big Beautiful Bill Act, which eliminated the transfer and making taxes for certain classes of firearms regulated under the NFA. But, Lee, this is where this gets really, really interesting, because Georgia has provisions in the law, as you know, and other states do as well, that, let me put it this way, I don't want to get too deep into the criminal code here, but Georgia's criminal code generally prohibits possession of short-barreled shotguns, SBRs, machine guns, and silencers. However, not to someone who is authorized to possess those because he's registered them under the NFA, which is now defunct, essentially. And if you're one of the plaintiffs in this case, which I am now deterred from doing that until there's some clarification here from the AG, which I have not yet seen, Lee. So we've got to get this fixed.
2: Coming from the great state of Florida, let me just say, I know of a gun shop about 3 miles away that's selling silencers or suppressors, mm-hmm. whatever the hell you want to call them, by the truckload. I hope all the buyer needs to do is fill out a 4473. They have deals on them with Dubai guns that can accept them. It's the way it should be. Hell, you should have to fill out anything. It's a tube with some washers in it.
1: Right.
2: But Georgia needs to fix that immediately. And I cannot believe that he hasn't done that, like, overnight.
1: I still have not seen a response to this yet. That doesn't mean it's not there. It just means that I haven't seen it. So,
2: well,
1: Clyde wrote this, by the way.
2: It would make news, bro. It would make news if he...
1: Well, I'm pretty sure I'd be getting a copy of it from somebody over at the State House, and I have not yet seen that. And, guys, there are other states that have the same thing. This has been legal in Georgia for years, since 2014, actually. I can buy a silencer. I can buy an SBR in this state. But state law required that I had to do this certain stuff in order to do that. Well, that stuff is now gone, particularly right. for me as a plaintiff in the case who is enjoined, which means they can't do that to me anymore. They shouldn't be able to do it to anybody, but at least for those who are plaintiffs in the case. And as such, we're simply asking for guidance from Carr. And I suspect we'll get it. I don't think, and I haven't heard otherwise. I likely would have, but I have not yet seen it. And this is something that needs to be clear. It should have been clarified when the ruling came down. They should have anticipated this right out of the box, Lee, but apparently they didn't.
2: They should have been ready. That shows you they had other things on their mind. There are a lot of states that didn't. There are a lot of states that made headway toward this, seeing which way the wind was going to be blowing, bro.
1: Well, I think I don't want to. Again, I want to be fair here. I don't think they knew how they had. I understand they have to look at the legality. They have to look at what does it mean relative to what our law says. I understand that, but they've had plenty of time to do that. Plaintiffs in the case should automatically have been. It shouldn't even apply instantly. Let that apply to the rest. So, yeah, I get it, but I'm tired of waiting. Okay? And if you live in a state that has similar laws like this, and there are others that do, you're no different than we are here. And I'm hopeful that you see the same efforts, you know, unfold in your state, because it was one of our representatives here that played a major role in this moving forward anyway. And I'm hopeful that Attorney General AG Chris Carr will move on this. We've reached out to see if we can get him on the program. I don't expect that to happen. I believe what will happen first is we'll see some type of ruling before that goes down, Lee. I'm hopeful.
2: Well, hopefully
1: anyway.
2: You see that today. I mean, I cannot believe that given the popularity in other states where they're illegal, where they're just considered a steel tube, once the NFA went down, he should have been on it.
1: Should have been on it right away. I understand, you know, take a couple days, look at the ruling, determine what you have to determine. Does there have to be a legislative move here? Probably, but not for me and others who are plaintiffs in the case. That's what needs to be clarified. It's pretty much that simple. Lee, where can people find you, brother? The hour's up, believe it or not.
2: Wow. They can go to armedamericannews.org. They can go to thegunwriter.substack.com, but we hope they go to saf.org. SAF is in Second Amendment Foundation.org.
1: Yeah, and guys, we really want you to come to the Gun Rights Policy Conference and shake the hand of Tate Adomiak, get a picture taken with him, okay? That's the real deal. And Lee is going to do what will be just an interview of a lifetime for him. I can't wait. Lee, we're so proud of you. You have earned it. He has earned it. We can't wait. I can't wait to give this kid a hug and pull him off to the side and have a private conversation with him that will not go out over the airwaves, ladies and gentlemen. That's simple. But we'll bring him to the show, no question about it. Lee the Gunwriter Williams, thank you for everything that you do. Folks, we're going to get up and do it again tomorrow precisely because they don't want us to. Until then, enjoy your day. Stay safe. I love each and every one of you. We'll see you on the radio tomorrow.

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1: Hi guys, it's Mark. 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Here at AAR, we discuss it every day and we're heard in every state. 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
1: 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And you become a part of that 1,000-pound gorilla in the room fighting for all Americans' rights across the country. Welcome into the studios. Patriot Mobile Mike is lit up for you here at the Command Center at the Patriot Mobile Ranch. And we're going to get right into it, guys. So here's the deal. We're on all of our platforms except Rumble. 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Jump in, like, share, and comment, please. 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Today's TVs are something else, aren't they? Let's go right over to Ryan Petty. Ryan jumps in with me today. Great to have you on the program with us today, Ryan Petty. How are you, my friend?
7: I'm doing well, Mark.
1: You're looking good, too. You're looking good, too, I might add.
7: Yeah, it sounds like I've got some feedback here. Bobby and I are trying to work on that, but we can go ahead.
1: All right. Well, we'll power through. He'll power through that. There's an open mic somewhere, but we'll get that taken care of for you.
8: Ryan's

0: been around the block for a while. Let's start with this story. Only because I say this is a fun story. It's not a fun story. Somebody was shot and killed. That doesn't make it a fun story. But guys, the reason behind this, and I've been meaning to cover this for a long time, I just haven't gotten to it yet. But Ryan, did you see the story that AWR put up at Breitbart about the guy who shot and killed his cousin over whose burrito was hotter?
1: I did not.
0: Come on.
1: Did not have that on the bingo card for today.
0: You didn't have that on the bingo card. One of the other things that is on the bingo card is the Missouri AG, Catherine Hanaway, suing the ATF. We're going to go there in a moment. But I had to cover this just because it's one of those things. We're also going to go to Chicago, too. Chicago holiday weekend. What do you think happens in Chicago over holiday weekends?
1: I haven't checked the website, but I'm guessing there was some gang violence. It might have ended in shots fired and some people dying.
0: Yeah, they're not real nice to each other, Ryan. They're just not real nice to each other in Chicago. You know, the most heavily gun-controlled city in the country. But yeah, let's go to this. Man fatally shoots cousin during argument. Oh, and I said burrito. It's over enchiladas. Forgive me. I apologize. Is there a difference between burritos and enchiladas? That will depend on who you ask. I don't want to upset anybody. The answer to that is yes. Yeah, you're shaking your head. Yes, Ryan is shaking his head. Yes, we don't want to get into a fight over that.
1: Big difference.
0: A 22-year-old Albuquerque, New Mexico man is under arrest after allegedly fatally shooting his cousin during an argument over who had the spiciest enchiladas at a Copper Hills apartment complex just this Friday. Now, okay, the guy's name is Irvin Gutierrez. So apparently he takes his enchiladas very seriously because he shot and killed 25-year-old Nathaniel Cavazos as they were drinking and arguing over the heat of the green chili on enchiladas they were eating. Ryan, what could possibly go wrong with that combination? That can go wrong. Oh,
1: I mean, I felt the anger within me rising as you likened a burrito to an enchilada.
0: Okay, I get it.
1: Maybe that's what happened. You know, maybe there's something there. Maybe they were debating the whether a burrito and enchilada is different, but. I'm not quite sure how we get to that point. Did mom and dad not talk to them and not teach them how to not argue and fight over things? Or did mommy and daddy solve everything for them? I mean, something's going on here. They've got to have learned de-escalation by that age, right?
0: Yeah, and you think about this. These are cousins. So the moms and dads, one or other of the pair are related, right?
1: Yeah.
0: So cousins is as close as you can get to a brother in the, you know, physiological chain here, the biological chain. And apparently they like each other. I mean, they're cousins. I have cousins that disagree with me on a number of issues, but I wouldn't. And we make our Italian food, Pop's Italian food. I come from a Lucenti clan, man. My mom had six. She's one of 16 kids. I've got like 87 first cousins in this huge Italian family on the other side. Those family reunions are hundreds of people that I don't even know, and we're all related. So think about that. I can't imagine, you know, wanting to shoot my cousin over whose meatballs were better. I mean, I don't even know how that happens.
1: Yeah.
0: It's probably a legitimate argument, but and here's where this gets interesting. And psychologically, this is interesting, and I want you to think about this, ladies and gentlemen. When you talk about evil, Ryan, you know all too well about evil people in your family. You know it all too well. It has touched your family. But evil is real, and evil exists. This Gutierrez character pulled a handgun and shot his cousin, quote unquote, several times. So he didn't fire once. He fired and then stood over him and continued to fire. That's evil in my book. How else can you describe someone who would do that?
1: Oh, there's no other description, and I'm guessing drugs or alcohol were probably involved. Maybe this was
0: drinking and arguing,
1: like you said,
0: drinking and arguing over the heat of the green chili on enchiladas.
1: But even I would imagine, right? Even drunk, you're going to realize I just pulled the trigger and shot my cousin. I'm not going to stand over him and continue to dump lead into him. I mean, that is evil, Mark. There's no other way around it.
0: That's pure evil, and that's where I'm going with this in the long run. But I want to go here first, too, because this is interesting. He died at the scene, and Gutierrez now faces a charge of first-degree murder, which is generally premeditated. How is an argument—I'm asking for a friend here. I'm just trying to unravel this thing, okay? Tragic situation all the way around. But first, you correct me if I'm wrong, but first-degree murder is generally premeditated. Usually this would be a second-degree murder, you know, a crime of passion, something like that.
1: Right.
0: I try to unravel this. That tells me maybe there's more to this story.
1: There's got to be more to the story. Maybe there were threats that precipitated this. Maybe they sat down to break enchiladas and eat together, and things went south. But yeah, it sounds like there was something else going on. Sounds like there was some bad blood between these two or something. And I got to think there's got to be drugs or alcohol involved in this. But the fact that he didn't stop but continued to fire at his cousin.
0: That may be the first degree right there.
1: That may be what caused that. Yep.
0: But usually that is unbelievable all the way around. It really truly is. There's a number of crazy stories out there like that. Let's go to Chicago real quick before we go to the first break, because I want to take you to Maryland. I want to talk to you a little bit about, you've been watching some of the series, my two video series. The second video is out, by the way, guys, of an 8-part series on the Virgin Islands. So I want you to check that out on YouTube. Make sure to subscribe over there. You'll enjoy it. The videos are quite good, and they're cut up and edited really nice for you. So please do that. We'll talk about that. What's happening in the Virgin Islands is unbelievable, because it is literally an open playbook for what the Democrats want for you if they're able to turn your state blue, or even worse, the entire country, by taking a trifecta in 2026 and 2028. We'll go there. But let's go over to Chicago first, because that number right now, and I'm gonna verify this, because I guarantee you it's changed. At least 38 were shot over Labor Day weekend. Now, we're talking about the weekend. They're still killing each other on Chicago streets, Ryan, on Tuesdays, Wednesdays, Thursdays, and Fridays. It's not just Saturdays and Sundays or Friday nights at 5 into Sunday at midnight. This is an ongoing problem, but 38 shot. What is it with holiday weekends that causes this? Because it is a pattern that we have developed and we've seen develop and talked about for years. What's the psychology behind the holiday weekend? Just people, more people off, less people to shoot, or more people to shoot because less people, more people are not working. Is that what it is? There's just more available victims because people are off work. I don't know.
1: Yeah, I've never seen any study that describes what happens. But my guess is alcohol. Large groups together and the opportunities present
0: drugs.
1: Themselves. I mean, I saw about a week ago, right? This shooting that happened in Seattle with the street takeover, right? Where they're allowing they're just letting the city, part of the city, go, and these youth take over and start doing donuts and everything else. Like, we all did donuts when we were younger, but these kids are there, they're armed. They're gang affiliated, and because law enforcement isn't doing anything about it, Chicago, Seattle, any blue city, these attacks, this violence spills over. Yeah, it spills over.
0: All right, I got to stop you because we're getting ready to take our first break. I'll go back. I want to update the numbers for you in Chicago. I do have an updated tally. It is higher than the 38, as I told you. Armed American Radio's Daily Defense continues right after this break. Don't go away. You're on the Armed American Radio Network. We'll be right back. Armed American Radio listeners, you already know the name. 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
0: Yeah, welcome back to the show, ladies and gentlemen. 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I did start my day with Blackout Coffee today, and since Greg's not here, I'm not going to bother Bobby, who's doing a stellar job running the boards. Ryan, I'm going to ask you how many cups of coffee, and I spoke to you a couple times today on some very serious business issues. Thank you, by the way. How many cups of Blackout Coffee do you think I had, knowing that I was in the studio at 4 o'clock this morning?
1: Oh, okay. So you seem pretty amped, 4 a.m. I'm going to say 4 cups of coffee.
0: I had four throughout the day, but I had two to start the day. But you were right, okay. So I'm going to hand that to you because I did actually have 4 cups of coffee today. And something tells me that's it's too much, but it's really good coffee, guys. Blackoutcoffee.com. blackoutcoffee.com, and we've got the 1776 dark roast, and the stuff is wonderful, so make sure to check it out. Blackout supports the show. You should support Blackout Coffee. It's really easy to do. And sometimes we have the Blackout Coffee QR code, so if you're curious, that QR code that's up there now is Valorous TV. Click on that. Just don't do it while you're driving or anything like that. Use your phone. You know how to do it, and it will take you over to their YouTube, and you can watch this emerging, amazing strategic partnership between the two media companies develop, and you will have been a part of it because it's going to be big, ladies and gentlemen. I'll be out in California the middle of next month for a few days, and I will have a whole lot more for you. And there it goes. You just took it to Valorous TV if you're watching on your screens. All right, Ryan, let's go back to Chi-Town, Chicago, even though I really don't want to. But I do have updated numbers from Chicago. 30 wounded, 10 killed. So the number is two higher, and I know that this is an accurate source. So apparently we had a total of 40 shot. Now let's go through these numbers for the year because we haven't done this in a while. September to date, shot and killed 12. We are 9 days into the month. Shot and wounded 36. Total shot in Chicago, ladies and gentlemen, in the last 9 days. And let's just say eight because we're midway through the ninth day. 48 people shot, nearly 50 people shot, 12 dead. Now, there's been 13 homicides. That means 12 of them were by gunfire. Week in progress, and that's from 9-6 going into 9-12. Shot and killed 6, shot and wounded 24, total shot 30. And total homicides 7, so there's that one discrepancy there. And here's year-to-date numbers, Ryan. Shot and killed 275 versus 225, that's up 9%. Shot and wounded 1,088. That's down 5%, which means somebody's got better aim. Total shot, 1,363. And total homicides, 312. That's up 2%. So this is life in Chicago, Ryan. This is life in Chicago. It never stops.
1: No, it's unreal. And I'm probably on the same site you're on. Looking at these numbers, every 19 hours and 18 minutes, somebody's murdered in Chicago.
0: You're on it.
1: And of course, they've got the homicide map here where you, these are the places to avoid. These are the places you don't want to drive through, particularly at night or on a holiday weekend. Mm-hmm. It's really sad because, you know, these politicians that are running these cities claim that they care about these people.
0: Yeah.
1: And they allow this kind of stuff to go on because this is more caring than actually incarcerating the 1% of the city, right? That's actually causing all of the crime. It's not even probably 1%. It's probably 0.5% of these gang affiliated drug dealers that are out there committing most of this violence. And all they have to do, Mark, is care more about that than they have to care about appearing to be, you know, appearing like they're the most caring and gracious. It's the same thing going on in these cities with the homeless. Somehow it's more kind and generous to allow a person to live on the street in a drug addicted state where they're abused and trafficked and potentially killed. That's somehow more compassionate than incarcerating them and getting them into a drug treatment program. I don't get it. I just don't get the logic. I don't understand it. I don't understand the half of the country,
0: never will.
1: Approximately half of the country, that thinks that way.
0: Well, you know, first of all, the operative word you used when you opened up with this commentary was allowed.
1: Mm-hmm.
0: Because they do allow it to happen. This is a choice, ladies and gentlemen. They do nothing. This is intentional. And I know that sounds awful, but it is intentional. There is no other explanation. So let's go down this rabbit hole. Haven't talked about Chicago in a while. Let's remind you of exactly the dynamics in play in Chicago. If they wanted to stop this, ladies and gentlemen, they could. This is an ideology that is agenda-driven, and that agenda is more important than everything you just heard Ryan say. It's that simple. And to me, that's evil. Why? Because it could absolutely be stopped. This is by choice. They choose to do this. Johnson in Chicago decided to throw $100 million to try to reduce shootings over a 5-year period in that city. The Democrat Party that he is a member of has controlled that city for over a century. At every level, they own the carnage, Ryan Petty. They own the carnage. They cannot blame it on the Republican aldermen. They cannot blame it on the Republican Party out of Illinois. Right. At the state level, it is 100% Democrat Party owned. It is their failed policies for over a century, which means they choose to allow this to happen because they are not stopping it, and they could. And they do it exactly like you just mentioned. Start locking these scumbags up, and they won't do it because now they get into being called racist. Now they get into all the other little buzzwords, you know, that the Democrats love to, I got to be really careful, I'm about ready to say something bad, that the Democrats like to suck up to. Let me just put it that way.
1: Yeah.
0: And I don't know, there is no other explanation for that. And to me, that's evil. That means the ideology that allows this or demands this or chooses this or allows this or wants this is evil, period. There is no other explanation. If I'm wrong, please try to correct me here. I've searched for answers for this for years. We don't have them.
1: This is all about these politicians seeking and trying to hold on to power. And that's why they do this. And they sugarcoat it with the words compassion and community policing and we're not going to stop and frisk. And, you know, but it's an attempt to gain and maintain power and to do it at the cost of the lives of their own constituents is the definition of evil.
0: There's no question about it. It's at the expense of their own constituents. Yet they continually get voted into office. And that right there, the psychology behind that, I don't know. I will probably likely never, ever understand. Because that tends to make me want to say this. That the people who vote for this obviously feel the same way. Yet they like to project that blame on us. They blame the Republicans who don't care about anybody's lives. Why? Because Republicans want to flood the streets with guns, they're more concerned with. Republicans are more concerned with gun rights than they are saving lives. When it is their own failed policies, they will stand at a microphone at midnight and tell you the sun is shining, ladies and gentlemen, as I've told you over the years. They will look you in the face at midnight and tell you the sun is shining. And if you try to challenge them at the presser, they'll have law enforcement throw you out. So trust us on this one. There is no other explanation. Ryan, we're getting ready to take our second break. When we come back, we're going to continue the conversation. We're going to take it over to Maryland because we can. We'll be right back, folks.
8: Hi, guys, it's Mark. Look, I think you'll agree with me that as gun owners, we need to have each other's backs. That's regardless of what state we call home. Here at AAR, we discuss it every day, and we're heard in every state. Right now, Virginians desperately need our help. That means me, and that means you. 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I'm a member, and I don't live in Virginia. 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Virginia is at the tip of the spear now. 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VCDL.org. 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
9: Tired of the usual liberal versus conservative treatment that strangles most media debates? 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Alan Nathan's mantra?
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1: 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So you can take advantage. You've always got service. And when you're out and about, like I am going to be quite a bit over the next few weeks, this silent bag will go with me, SLNT. It's a Faraday bag, and you open the top here, and you put your phone in there, and it just disappears. And it disappears, so disappears, that the last three times I've taken it out, somebody suggested put it on airplane mode before you put it in, and when you take it out, you don't have to reboot the phone. But that's how disappearers these things get, folks. We make up our own words here from time to time when they fit. And that one fit, just kind of came out. But your phone literally disappears. You cannot be found. It's that simple. And it was created by SpecOp guys that did not want to or could not be found because their lives are on the line. And I found that it's so good that when you take it out, the last three times I've taken it out, I've actually had to reboot the phone. That's how good it is. And I don't mind. So I've got them for computers and everything. You can do the same thing. SLNT.com/AAR. The easy thing to do is just pick up the little starter kit. Comes with a little wallet card as well, protector, and the phones, and it works. I've got them for all of the kids, both kids and my wife, we all have these things, and when we're traveling, they are an absolute godsend if you don't want anybody in your stuff. 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Ryan, welcome back in, brother. Let's move over to, and I want to cover that story with you, too, about the teen sentenced to probation after shooting the mall gunman, but I want to go to Maryland first. You know, I've been talking a lot, as you know, about what's going on in the Virgin Islands and the level of corruption and un-American, keeping in mind, a lot of people don't realize this. I had a conversation with two people earlier today who did not know this. But Virgin Islands, U.S. citizens, people don't realize they fall under the Third Circuit. So the Third Circuit decisions that we've talked about, okay, which would be Cheeseman wiping out the New Jersey gun bans, also applies to the Virgin Islands because it is in the Third Circuit. And they are U.S. Constitution and U.S. citizens. They've been ignoring that. They've been ignoring Brew, and they've been ignoring since Heller, ladies and gentlemen. So the reason I couple these together with where we're going with Maryland is because this is the playbook that they want for you if they're capable of turning you blue. And that is their ultimate goal. So make sure to check out the videos that I'm putting out every single day. Part 3 will be out tomorrow. Part 1 and 2 are out there about 8 or 9 minutes, and it's fun to watch. You'll really get an education. Maryland, several changes to Maryland's gun laws take effect October 1, including new reporting requirements for licensed firearms dealers. That would be you, Ryan. You're an FFL. You don't live in Maryland. The destruction of firearms surrendered through qualifying gun buyback programs, and a longer handgun permit period for certain retired law enforcement officers. Under a new Maryland law, licensed firearms dealers must notify the Secretary of State, the Secretary of State Police, within 24 hours after learning of certain burglaries, attempted burglaries, robberies, or thefts involving firearms or ammunition at the dealer's business or where firearms are stored. And dealers must now also, beginning October 1 in just about 3 weeks, report certain compromises of required security features, including failures involving video surveillance, measures designed to prevent unauthorized entry, monitored burglary alarms, or physical barriers. The law establishes civil penalties of up to $250 for a first violation, up to $1,000 for a second or subsequent. So let's tackle that. And that aspect, let's go to the including failures involving video surveillance. So my privately owned business, Ryan, you're an FFL. Let's put you in Maryland. You're an FFL.
2: Okay.
1: Let's put you in Maryland. Your privately owned business that you own the building or lease the building that you pay for, it's your property, legally under license, or you own the property, either or, and the cameras that you choose to put up fail, you're now required by Maryland law to notify the Secretary of State Police?
2: Yeah, I mean...
1: Explain.
2: And what does fail mean? Maybe it's more defined than the article that we're reading together here, but what does fail mean? I mean, I have cameras at my home. I have cameras at my shop. They occasionally, I don't want to say fail, but they reset every night. You know, they get updates and upgrades.
1: A battery may die, you know?
2: Battery may go down. It seems like Starlink every night seems to go out for 5 minutes. You know, mm-hmm. Do I have to report that every day? Look, the tactic here is to make being an FFL so onerous that you just give up and want to go out of business. And I think
1: that's it.
2: When you were first reading this to me, I thought, and then you said, Brian, you're an FFL in Maryland. I was my first thought was a for sale sign. I'm out, mm-hmm. right? I'm going to go somewhere where they want me to be in business, and I'm not going to deal in Maryland. And that's exactly what they want, right?
1: And who
2: exactly
1: suffers?
2: What they want.
1: Who suffers in the long run? Customers. Buyers,
2: the citizens
1: people
2: of
1: trying
2: Maryland.
1: To exercise their rights. That's all.
2: Yeah.
1: It gets deeper. And here's my question. How are they ever going to know? How will they ever know you didn't report your battery died and your surveillance went out? How would they ever know that? They don't. It's not about them knowing it, ladies and gentlemen. It's about them putting that barrier up that Ryan just mentioned. It has nothing to do. They won't know. Now, if it's monitored, they might. But how will they know?
2: Well, here's the other thing is even if they do know, Mark, they're not going to know. But even if they did know, what are they going to do with that information? What are they going to do with the fact that my cameras didn't work for 5 minutes last night? Nothing was stolen. I have to report firearms that are stolen from my place of business to the ATF, right? And then those serial numbers, that's why we all keep what's called a bound book. It's got the serial numbers mm-hmm. of my inventory. That goes to the ATF. They put it out in some form of be on the lookout for these firearms, because typically people will try to pawn those. So they'll look for those serial numbers. But what is the Maryland Secretary of State going to do with this information? Nothing.
1: No. Maybe eventually keep this information to hopefully one day be able to refer you for some type of criminal charge. I don't know. What I do know is exactly what you just laid out. And this is just yet again another barrier against lawful people becoming FFLs in the first place, or those that are making it so difficult that they do, like you said, and bail, which ultimately keeps their citizens, as they view you peasants, you, from being able to purchase a handgun. Because I promise you, if Ryan is in Maryland and he goes out of business, some blue coat up there is, in fact, throwing high fives at another one.
2: Yeah, this is the playbook. This is the playbook the Biden administration ran against FFLs by, you know, when they would come and check our paperwork, inspect our paperwork. If we didn't cross a T or dot an I, we misspelled the name of the county where you were born. Something innocuous that didn't have anything to really do to protect the American people from a bad guy getting a gun. They were taking FFLs and driving us out of business. And what the left has done, and we've talked about this a number of times, Mark, what the left is doing is taking that federal playbook where they're losing day in and day out, and they're now running that playbook in blue states across the country.
1: Yeah, and this gets very, very – let's talk like Trump. This gets very egregiouser. egregiouser. Making stuff up.
2: We've got two tiers of citizens. Right, we've got free citizens that live in states like Georgia and Florida, Texas, mm-hmm. other places, and then we have citizens that are not free. And you mentioned
1: peasants.
2: The Virgin Islands, and
1: subjects.
2: That's exactly the same thing going there. They're subjects; they're not.
1: That
2: citizens.
1: Is the playbook. That is the playbook, ladies and gentlemen. When we come back, two more things I want to mention about Maryland before we move over to a teen being sentenced to probation. This one's going to blow your mind. Good heavens. It just gets better, ladies and gentlemen. As long as there's a Democrat out there, it just keeps getting better. Armed American Radio's Daily Defense. We'll be right back. Don't go away.
3: Hi. Hi, guys. It's Mark. Look, I think you'll agree with me that as gun owners, we need to have each other's backs. That's regardless of what state we call home. Here at AAR, we discuss it every day, and we're heard in every state. Right now, Virginians desperately need our help. 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
1: Indeed, welcome back. I have Attorneys on Retainer cards in my wallet, Ryan Petty. You do as well, don't you?
2: Got mine right here.
1: You went to the conference with me back in February in the beautiful Phoenix area out in Arizona. Guys, there were hundreds of people there. Next one's going to be big, too. That'll be coming up in February. I'm sure we'll be there. And if you want to come out to that, you got to be a member. It's that simple, and it's really, really easy to do. There it is. He's holding the card up if you're watching. That's your Attorneys on Retainer card. That's the equivalent of having four lawyers you're carrying around in your wallet with you every day, ladies and gentlemen. We make it simple for you. Don't wait. You don't want to get caught, literally, sorry for the visual, with your pants down, and then need a lawyer because you had to defend yourself. That's going to be a problem. Because you can't pick up the phone and say, I meant to call you last week, and I didn't. It's not going to work that way. $37 a month. Find it in the couch change if you have to, okay? It's there. But I would highly recommend that you do that. Allegiance Gold. I've been talking about this a lot lately. This is really fun stuff. But I get this. Now, this is silver, because silver's the poor man's gold. You can buy gold or silver over there. I do have it. You can buy them in 10th ounce as well, which I have a few of those as well. 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These are eagles and rounds, and these are flats. These are an ounce a piece. And it's fun to have, and I have it physically here. It's not somewhere else in somebody else's safe, so if I ever need it for whatever reason, it's here. I have it, and I control it myself. You can do the same thing. AllegianceGold.com/AAR. 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Join them. Ryan knows the organization well. They'll be on the program in the coming next few days, probably on Sunday, and you don't want to miss the conversation because, believe it or not, Florida is fighting these same people and this same ideology in local courtrooms every single day, and it's Florida Carry that's got you covered. 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We need your help there. Do the same thing with AZCDL in Arizona. Please, it's, I think, $65 gets you both memberships annually. I'm a life member of all these organizations, and you should be too. We need you in this fight, okay? It's real simple. We need you in the fight. Make sure to do that. Ryan Petty, welcome back to the program, brother. You had a problem with the T-shirts that you bought because they came a little bit smaller for you, but you checked out JE Outfitters and got those T-shirts, the Armed American Radio stuff. And they got some really cool stuff over there. I just put an order in yesterday for myself as well. 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It's great stuff, isn't it?
2: Fantastic. The shirts are great. Some of the most famous sayings Mark says.
1: They're on shirts.
2: I love them.
1: They have the one of them that I ordered that I like. It's my own coin phrase. Two of them there. They have the T-shirt that says, never leave your cave without your club, a little caveman in his club. And they have the other one that says, ignorance when left unattended breeds stupidity. That's something you want to walk around with, ladies and gentlemen. It is a conversation piece, okay?
2: Absolutely.
1: Because ignorance is a choice.
2: And it's got the AAR logo on the front. It's awesome.
1: Yeah, it's really good stuff. It's super high quality. Go over and get some. They're $25 a piece at jeoutfitters.com, jeoutfitters.com. So make sure to do that and have some fun. All right, two quick things about Maryland before we run out of time that I want to mention. One of them is they want to extend the permit length for certain retired officers. And I really can't make the comparison because I don't know what it is for civilians, but I'm going to guess it's not the same length because, you know, retired law enforcement, somehow you and folks, you shouldn't even have to have a permit anyway. I just want to throw that one out there. But here's the big one. Coming January 1, under Senate Bill 334, Maryland will prohibit, and this has been passed and signed, with specified exceptions, the manufacture, sale, offer for sale, purchase, receipt, or transfer of a category of firearms, the law defines as a machine gun convertible pistol. Ryan, that means a Glock. Yep. This is the Glock ban that we saw that is taking effect. California has signed it. Maryland has signed it. Illinois is working on a version. And you can imagine the color of the political spectrum in all of the states that are, Ryan.
2: Yeah, I think they're all blue. You know, it's just amazing.
1: That's a pretty good guess.
2: They must get on a chat or something somewhere and talk about ways to screw over U.S. citizens.
1: It's easier to guess the answer to that question than it is how many cups of blackout I had every day. That's for sure to start my day.
2: Yes,
1: and you just mentioned something that I have not yet seen, but our good friend Cam Edwards has just posted over at BearingArms.com. Take it away and tell us about it.
2: Yeah, a couple of things. He's on fire today, but you know, as if Mark wasn't prescient enough in his prognostications, Here's the title. Memphis Democrat pitches national gun licensing scheme, and he's out with a big lie. This is Justin Pearson, for those of you that remember his temper tantrums on the House floor in Tennessee. But Justin Pearson says, he repeats the lie, gun injuries are the leading cause of death for children in this country. Think about how devastating that is. Well, it is, but it's a lie, Justin. It's a lie, and you know it's a lie. And then he goes on to lie again and say, most reasonable firearm owners believe that a permit should be required to own a gun. No, they don't. They do not. And you're confusing a background check with a gun permit. Gun owners do not support a permitting process. He's
1: not confusing it.
2: It's a bald-faced lie. It's meant to confuse the low information voters like this guy. And the left will never stop, guys. He's just the newest clown in the clown show over on that side of the aisle.
1: Yeah, and what's interesting about that is, did he cite any sources for that? Because notice he says most reasonable gun owners. No. It's just coming out of his mind, okay? That's why I said I'm not questioning what you said. Yeah. I'm saying that when you say he's confused, he's not confused. He's intentionally confusing people.
2: Oh, 100%. Absolutely.
1: He doesn't cite a source for this because he can't cite a source for this. It's all nonsense. But this is the game they play. Again, if you want to see the playbook open, all you have to do is see what's going on in the Virgin Islands. Watch the video series. I'm putting one video out a day about what's happening there. And I break it down specifically over 8 segments. It's a part 8 deal. You can go back and listen to the Monster Cast, or you can see the really cool videos with the visuals. It's probably more fun than just listening to it. But do either or. This is the playbook, folks. And I can promise you it's been Democrat funded all the way around. Oh, it's quiet down there. We can test all these problems. Everything they're doing there is what they want for you if they're successful in November and then again in 2028. That is the danger. And they don't make any bones about it. They're telling you that. All of these victories we've got to lock down. If we don't lock them down, this is what we're up against. So you had better have your head in this game. Yeah, Trump's in office. Yeah, you got your guns. You better start looking down the road, because they're looking decades down the road, Ryan.
2: They are, and they won't stop, and they'll attack the states, and then they'll go back like this Justin Pearson. He's going to go back and make a federal effort of this again.
1: Yes.
2: And they'll use a tragedy, which is what they always do. They'll use a tragedy to try to push for more gun control. Look, our playbook needs to be win the midterms, stop them in their tracks, continue to win at the Supreme Court, and overturning via the judiciary. This is why membership in organizations like the Second Amendment Foundation is so important, guys.
1: Oh, my gosh, yeah.
2: Because we're winning. And once, Mark, we restore the rights of every American citizen, when we restore our Second Amendment rights, now we've got to take that fight to places like the Virgin Islands and all the blue states so that every citizen in the United States can enjoy and exercise their full Second Amendment rights.
1: Boy, you better believe it. Guys, real quick, because I know we're going to be told we have to go. The Gun Rights Policy Conference coming up, I was able to confirm, and I'm getting ready to call Tate Adamiak, by the way, today. Looking forward to having a conversation with him. He is going to be a featured keynote speaker at the Gun Rights Policy Conference coming up September 26th and 27th and 28th, so make sure you're there if you want to meet him. He will be there shaking everybody's paws. That's going to be outstanding. Lee Williams is going to do a deep dive interview with him. And coming up on the weekend show, Demetrio Daga, remember him? He was on the program with me a few weeks back. Well, he's been convicted. A jailhouse call coming from him on Sunday's MonsterCast. Ryan, thanks for being here. Guys, enjoy your day. Thanks for being here. Stay safe. I'll see you on the radio tomorrow.
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3: Hi, guys, it's Mark. 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That's regardless of what state we call home. Here at AAR, we discuss it every day, and we're heard in every state. Right now, Virginians desperately need our help. That means me, and that means you. You've heard the old saying, there's power in numbers, and helping in Virginia is as simple as joining Virginia Citizens Defense League.

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6: Dalton.
7: You're late for a house call, don't you think?
6: I came to talk to you.
7: No. You came to tell me to leave.
6: I care about you, Dalton. You don't know him.
7: Bullshit. I know exactly who Brad Wesley is. I've seen his kind many times. He keeps taking and taking until somebody takes him. It's obvious nobody in this town can stand up to him.

Ed Hoffman, and welcome to the main event. Open up with that scene from the original Roadhouse movie from, I don't know, 1989 or sometime in that range. You know, I think we're going to talk a lot about Iran and where we are today. And I was just thinking that this has been an ongoing problem for years and years and years. And Iran just been keep on taking and taking and taking till somebody takes him. And it's obviously there's nobody else in this country that would do it. So Trump stepped in. You know, Trump said it many times, said, you know what, this has been going on for 47 years. All the other presidents before me should have done something about it. Then I wouldn't have to do it. Happy that Trump is where he's at. And we're going to talk about that in detail. 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And you can put in all your information, and there's about a half a dozen questions to answer there. And then put in the details of what you're looking for. And then you'll hear back from one of my talented teammates or myself, or maybe both. And we'll help you find the missing pieces to your real estate financing puzzle, whether that's buying a piece of property you'd like to own, whether it be in California or another state, or it's refinancing a piece of property you already own in California or another state. Or if you're

0: 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Listen to it whenever it's convenient. If you have comments on the show, send me an email to ed@edhoffman.net. All right, so let's get on with it. I'm honored and excited to welcome back a special guest this week, my good friend, retired Colonel Byron Sullivan, call sign Shrek, who served 27 years as a Marine Corps fighter pilot. He's a graduate of the prestigious Top Gun program. He was actually an instructor at the Top Gun, and he was an instructor at the Marine Corps Aviation Weapons School. He has a national securities degree from the National War College. Shrek, welcome back to the main event.
1: Great to be here, brother.
0: All right. So we talk all the time, and I think that people in this country have different opinions of what's going on in Iraq, why we're there and all that. But let's talk about it. I have an opinion that this is something that needs to get done. And although I have my differences on the politics and the chessboard that Trump is playing on, but I'm still in support of him, and I kind of understand what he's doing. But tell me, what's your general opinion of the war in Iran?
1: So I agree wholeheartedly. We have an active sponsor of terrorism, as someone who is actively seeking to seek hegemony and disrupt the Middle East, as well as all of our values and goals around the world and creating a global economic issues. And this is before the war started. It needed to happen, and the precipice was nuclear capability. You have to trust your enemy when they tell you that they're going to do something. And the Iranian government, the Iranian regime has told us that they're going to do something. And, you know, at some point, you have to honor those words.
0: Exactly.
1: I think it is definitely time that we took some action. Now, have we been taking action? I believe that we have been taking action the entire time, but not military action, not what you'd call hot war, right? There are many different ways that you bend your enemy to your will. And those include, you know, diplomatic, information, military and economic ways and means to achieve your desired end state, which I think is probably the biggest problem that we have today with the war in Iran.
0: Is the end state?
1: Is the end state.
0: Not clearly defined.
1: Yeah, well, you know, I think when you look at what the administration put out initially, as far as the end state goes, you know, they want to take out Iran's nuclear capability, destroy their navy, destroy their ability to influence and be sponsors of terrorism around the globe. Those are all capabilities, I would argue, that obviously we need to take away from them. But there's a difference between capabilities and intent. And when you have a regime that you cannot convince to stop doing those things, then at some point you have to use a different tool in your toolbox, and that would be the military tool. But before the military goes in, you have to have a clearly defined end state. And what that end state is, I don't think that we did a great job of defining it initially. I had my interpretation of what the end state was. I think it was the same interpretation as our administration, though the administration never said regime change was an end state. Officially, they said it many, many times that we've destroyed the regime. We've killed we've cut the head off the snake, and we've done it so many times, but we haven't destroyed the Iranian government's intent, if you will.
0: Mm-hmm. Well, I think Trump was being diplomatic and trying to not influence in a negative way the negotiations. He didn't say, we don't necessarily want regime change, but the people of Iran do.
1: Exactly. And when we went in initially, you know, I was in full support. I still am in full support. You know, I talked about DIME, D-I-M-E, diplomacy, information, military, and economic. Those are our means and ways of achieving our end state. And all the former presidents, I mean, for the last 47 years have been trying to use diplomacy and economic information measures to change the intent of the regime. However, none of that has worked. So at some point, you have to go to the military. Now, when you go to the military, the important point is that you have to clearly define the end state for the military so that they understand what means and ways they're going to use and whether they have, you know, the ability to achieve those means and ways. You know, we'll probably talk about ammunition later on. Do we have enough? You know, what did we go in initially thinking we needed and where are we today? But I think that the desired end state has always been, in my opinion, and I kind of wrote it out here just to try and make it simple, but I think that the desired end state is to allow the Iranian people the opportunity to take back their government. Now, there is hope in that COA, that course of action, that we hope that when the Iranian people do take charge of their government, that they go back to the values that we enjoy in this country and the values that maybe not as far as Christianity goes, religion, but as far as not being global sponsors of terror, not being not seeking hegemony in your region, not continuing to destabilize the Middle East and the whole globe for that matter, which is something that they have been doing. So the end state to me is to allow the people of Iran to take back their government.
0: And we've talked about this before. The Iranian government has disarmed all the Iranian people. And so when they rise up, the government has guns and the people don't.
1: That's right.
0: So somehow we have to arm the people without the government. Go ahead.
1: It's interesting. Yeah, I'm sorry. You arm the people, right? With weapons, right? But it's interesting because weapons aren't the only instrument of power. Like I said, information is also is an instrument of power. And when we, as soon as this thing kicked off, what did the Iranians immediately do? They cut off the internet, and they don't want us to see what their people really believe, because I believe that their people are in full support of what the United States is doing to try and allow them to take their government back. You know, they also don't want the people to be able to communicate in the forms of coming together to create an uprising that they would have to quell. So, you know, the information piece is big there for the Iranians.
0: Yeah, I know Elon Musk put up Starlink satellites so they could access Starlink without the government being able to turn it off. But they also have to get all that equipment to each, because I know I have Starlink up in my house in Montana, and I will tell you, it works excellent. But, you know, you got to have a satellite. You know, when I first started it, I just had the satellite dish sitting on the patio until I got someone to crawl up on my roof and mount it and dial it in. But, you know, it's a big box of equipment that you need when you get that thing started. And I'm not sure how you get that into Iran and not have the government seize it.
1: They did get it into Iran, and Iran has been jamming all the communications.
0: They're jamming Starlink?
1: Oh yeah. They're jamming everything that comes in there right now.
0: Well, that's not good. That's not good, because we want the Iranian people to know what we're doing and to know what our intention is and to be able to kind of coordinate with them.
1: Exactly. And I think that that coordination is one of the things that we're lacking in, you know, as far as what are we doing well, what are we not. I'd say that, you know, as far as the DIME, the military and the economic stuff that we're doing is working well, very well. But now it's in a race of time, essentially, you know, because they understand, the Iranian people, the Iranian government understands that they have their own dime as well. They've got their diplomacy that they use to stall, their information that they use to try and put out to dissuade the American people from wanting to continue this war. Their military right now, though it's completely destroyed, still has the ability to harass. And they still have the ability to use their proxies out there. Now, the economic advantage that Iran has in this case is obviously the Strait of Hormuz. They're able to disrupt the economy around the world by harassing ships that are coming through the Strait of Hormuz today. You know, our blockade is working well, but you know, but that can only go so far. And we have to understand that the enemy gets a vote too in all this.
0: So in other words, it's not just about our plan. It's they've got their own plan. So we have to consider that, you know, everything. And well, like Mike Tyson says, everybody has a plan until you get punched in the face once.
1: So that's exactly where I was thinking.
0: So it's the same. And we discussed this earlier saying, you know, we value life. They don't. They're willing to die for their cause. And the American people have a weak stomach when it comes to enduring an extra dollar a gallon for gas for longer than 6 months, or, you know, watching the money go out or the ammunition go out. Of course, the Democrat machine wants to plant seeds of doubt in everybody's mind.
1: 100%. And yeah, unfortunately for us, fortunately for the Iranian regime, they understand that and they're exploiting that to their advantage.
0: So timing, you mentioned earlier that they understand, and I know they do these diplomatic things. So Trump will back off for 60 days and all they do it is shine us on and reposition and reload to their advantage. And they have no intentions of going forward. What do you think on timelines?
1: Well, so I think that the timeline is our biggest Achilles heel right now. And I think that, you know, one of the things that, you know, we were going to talk about later is, you know, what's President Trump going to do? What's he doing better? What could we do better? And this goes back to, you know, when you start a war, you continue that war until the enemy capitulates or they want to sue for peace. And they never did. And, you know, God bless our president, but he keeps wanting to make a deal. Like, let's make a deal. If you're playing poker against somebody and you got a great hand, why wouldn't you want to take it to the end? You know? And I think that that's something that you and I have talked about a lot, is we never should have taken our foot off their throat. And we never should have slowed down to, you know, give them an opportunity to rearm, re-equip, and do all the things that they've done, especially based on the timing. Now, they know just as well as you and I do that the midterm elections are coming up. They know as well as you and I both do that people in this country are not excited about having to pay an extra buck a gallon for gas. You know, so as our economy, and not just a buck a gallon for gas, but everything, the prices on everything go up, right? Mm-hmm. When the strait gets closed like that. And it's not just us, it's nations around the world have to deal with that issue as well. So, you know, back to the timing issue. So timing is really on their side in this case, you know,
0: because they was looking back forever.
1: I was looking back at like our Revolutionary War, like General Washington, you know, President Washington, he never really won a bunch of battles, right? Mm-hmm. But what did he do? He kept moving, you know, he kept retreating to continue the war and continue to bleed the British down until the British people finally said, hey, we're done with this. Like, what are we doing? You know, it's over. You equate that to us in Vietnam or any of the wars that we've lost. The wars that we've lost haven't been lost militarily. They've been lost on the diplomatic side or lost, you know, on the information side, in my point. My point would be that our government needs to do a better case, make a better case for continuing the war, because in reality, if we hadn't stopped Iran and they had a nuke, this would be a whole different story.
0: Yep.
1: This would be a whole different story. You know, I think I told you, when I was going through War College, I made the mistake of remodeling an old 1900 house that I lived in. And as I'm taking the walls out, they had insulation in there that was like newspaper. And I pull out this Washington Post newspaper and it was still pretty, you could read it. And on the sixth page of the newspaper, buried in like some small little article, says Knickerbocker says that the Japanese have taken over the South China Sea. And we just sat there with our two big oceans on either side thinking, well, that's great. You know, that's not going to affect us. We're isolationists at this point. And what happened? They came and kicked us in the face.
0: Yep.
1: Just like, you know, just like what would happen if Iran did get a nuclear weapon. Because we have to understand, you know, who are you dealing with? Are you dealing with a rational actor? All the institutes say that Iran is a rational actor. I believe that they're right from an academic standpoint. However, the fact is what you opened with, one of the things you talked about was that the Iranian people or the Iranian government doesn't care about the people. They think if they die, they're going to go to, you know, to go get their 72 virgins, uh-huh. right? Like to them, death has no cause. No, they are not afraid of dying. And so when you're dealing with somebody like that, I believe, in my opinion, the only reason that you might consider the Iranian government a rational actor is because they want to stay in power. And they're willing to do whatever it takes to stay in power. That's... That includes killing over 40,000 of their own people during the last uprising.
0: Mm-hmm.
1: So, you know, what are we dealing with here? We're dealing with a government that is willing to stay the cause, that is willing to wait us out, that is willing to allow time to work against us, that is willing to hoping that this takes us into the midterms and we lose the election. And now we got a bunch of Democrats in there, you know, putting the president back on the hot seat and, you know, opening up a bunch of investigations rather than legislating. That's what the Iranians want.
0: What's your opinion on how do we take out the government without destroying the country?
1: I mean, I think we're doing that, right? So from a military standpoint, they've been destroyed. From an economic standpoint, we are also making it very difficult for everyone in the country to live, right? So the people that are in their country understand that, you know, hopefully that they will have an opportunity to uprise. I don't think that we should put boots on the ground. I think that there might be a stabilization force that goes in there later after the Iranian people get their government back or take their country back. But the only way that that's going to happen, the only way that we take out the Iranian regime is not us. It's got to be the people. You know, Clausewitz talks about the Clausewitzian Trinity, the people, the government, and the military. And when any of those things are out of balance, you have problems. And we're already seeing that with Iran. The government and the military are out of whack. And you see the president comes out he comes out and says something, not our president, but the Iranian leaders come out and they say something. And then 2 seconds later, the IRGC does something different.
0: Yeah.
1: So who's really in charge?
0: They're not, in lockstep there. They're the negotiators say this and then the IRGC attacks.
1: That's right. That's right. So we're seeing that between the military and the government. And now what we need is we need to enable the Iranian people to get back on the horse and take their country back.
0: Yeah, I talked to a Iranian-American client that I'm dealing with and helping him buy his house yesterday. And he's saying the same thing. He said, you know what? We want the government gone over there. He goes, I remember being a little kid, 10, 12 years old. And women are walking around in miniskirts. It was a normal place to live. And when the religious regime came in and threw out the Shah, all of a sudden everything changed and his family was able to get out on an Air France flight. And he's been in a lot of countries, but he's been in here for a while. And that's what the Iranian people want. They want the government gone.
1: Yeah, I agree with that. I agree with that 100%. And, you know, I am confident that our CIA and the Israeli Mossad is in there working to help the information campaign, but it's just not enough. And the information campaign isn't just to the Iranian people, but they are a huge point that we need to get to let them know that, hey, we got your back. Like, imagine if we could get comms to them and help them coordinate attacks against their government. Against the IRGC.
0: We need to get Rambo in there.
1: That's right. That's right.
0: Get Rambo.
1: You know, one of the other things.
0: Get everybody together.
1: You know, when we're talking about the information campaign, one of the things I was reading the other day was that the Iranians are taking notes from what happened in Afghanistan. They're taking notes from what happened in Gaza with Hamas, and they're taking notes, you know, on all that stuff. One of the things that they're doing is they've moved all their military out of the military installations into the hospitals, the mosques, the schools, all of the places that are no strike targets for us because they're not stupid, you know, and they bury their military there so that they know that, you know, if we attack, they're going to go, look, they attacked a school, and they'll do what the Afghanis did, which is, you know, the Taliban, I shouldn't say the Afghanis, but the Taliban, you know, we would have a good strike on a building and kill a bunch of terrorists. And then they'd walk over to the village next door and kill a bunch of locals, put them in the building and blow them up. And then they'd take pictures of it and they'd put it out and say, hey, look at what the U.S. did. They killed all these innocent civilians. You know, that's the information campaign that we've got to fight.
0: Yeah, you'd think there, you think with technology today, there'd be a way to get the information in.
1: That's right. And not only that, I think getting the information out of Iran would be huge. I think getting, if we could get information from the Iranian people on what they're seeing, like, I think it'd be a huge, like, you know, I mean, just imagine it. What would our media do if we had, you know, information from on site that says, hey, look, we agree with what the U.S. is doing. Please keep going.
0: Exactly. Hey, I'm going to stop here because we're out of time for the first half. Everybody stay tuned for 5 minutes, traffic, weather, sports, commercials, and we'll be right back to talk about a lot more about this stuff with our guest, Byron Sullivan, call sign Shrek.
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0: Hi, this is Ed Hoffman with United American Mortgage and host of The Main Event, heard weekends right here on AM 590 The Answer. 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

0: 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So if you weren't listening the first half, you don't realize that I have a special guest, retired Colonel Byron Sullivan, call sign Shrek, 27 years as a Marine Corps fighter pilot. He's a graduate of the prestigious Top Gun program, was actually an instructor there and instructor at Marine Corps Aviation Weapons School. And he has a national securities degree from the National War College. Shrek, in the first half, we were talking about, hey, here's a question. Does your girl call you Shrek or Byron?
1: Byron. But I'm Mr. Shrek to Tybee.
0: All right. All right. All good.
1: Sometimes when she needs my attention, she might call me Shrek.
0: All right. Because I know you introduced yourself as Shrek back when we first met several years back. And so I always just call you Shrek. So we were talking about Iran. We're talking about what's gone well, what's not going well. And we were talking about the information and diplomacy is not a good part, but the military part and the economic part is. How do you feel about Operation Economic Outcast? Will this work?
1: So if you define, what do you mean by work? So it's one of our means, right? It's an economic tool that we use to bend our enemy to our will. And I think that as a mean, it will work, but it's not an end. So the end state is not to strangle the Iran as a country, but the end state is to, once again, give the Iranian people the opportunity to get their country back. So I definitely think it will work as a means, one of our means and ways to achieve our desired end state. But, you know, this is where it gets really interesting. You know, the enemy gets a vote. And, you know, so if they can sustain this, which goes back to the time issue that we talked about earlier, then I think that we're going to have a tough time. And one of the other things that you look at when you talk about, you know, the economic levers that we can use is, you know, the United States of America after World War II got the most powerful tool that we could ever have. And that's that the whole world trades in the dollar, right? Mm-hmm. So for Iran and all of the countries that trade with Iran, anyone who trades with them with dollars, we can affect immediately. We can know about it. We can turn off the dollars. We can take their money. We can use that economic lever very, very powerfully. And that economic lever, however, can run into some issues. You know, like we, you know, you and I talked about it earlier, China gets 80% or takes 80% of the oil from Iran. So if they're going to, they can't do that in dollars, because if they tried to do that in dollars, we'd know about it. Mm-hmm. But what else could they do that with? Or what else could anybody who wants to trade with Iran do it with? You know, their currency, the yuan, gold, cryptocurrencies, any of the other currencies that are out there, they might be able to get around our economic sanctions. Now, economic sanctions alone don't work. Military power alone doesn't work. That brings us back to the whole diplomacy, information, military, and economic side. But those two together, when you take away their military capability, and then you take away their economic capability from buying more military capability, why, those two things all of a sudden are more powerful together, right?
0: Yep.
1: Like we go out and blow up all their stuff. That's great. Then we take away all their money. So now they can't buy new stuff. Mm-hmm. So all of a sudden, when you add the two together, they're much, much more powerful. We've had sanctions on Iran for a long, long time. I think Secretary Bessent is making more news with what we're calling, you know, economic outcasts. And that's not just against Iran, right? That's against anyone who trades with Iran. Mm-hmm. And all of a sudden starts making the global economy issues, economic issues. So you look at China, Russia, North Korea, any of the other countries that trade with Iran. Now we start backing up to a, you know, the 30,000 foot view of what actually is going on. And what, you know, one of the things that we haven't really talked about much are the risks to achieve our end state. When we look at the ways and means that we're going to use to create our desired end state, there are risks that are associated with that. So, you know, as we take away everyone's ability to trade with Iran, you might open up other risks to our end state, because the other countries that you're that are dealing with Iran aren't going to be happy with what's going on. Bottom line is, you know, the two together, the military and the economic sanctions, are two huge levers of power that we're using. And I think together those things will have a much, much larger impact. I think that we've been using those the whole time, though. And so
0: now that Bessent kicked it up to where we're going to sanction the other countries that do business with them, it reminds me of what Reagan did in the 80s to break the Soviet Union, as he drove the price of oil down, which is their primary source of income in Russia, and to where they couldn't keep up with the arms race. And eventually their economy faltered and the Soviet Union broke up. So I'm sure this is kind of going after the same thing. The question is are they going to break the Iranian people or the Iranian government? Are the Iranian people going to get so fed up with how their lives are modified, how much harder their lives are, to rise up only if they have weapons?
1: Yeah. And I, that's another part of the information campaign that we got to roll in there. You know, the economic part takes time. And like we discussed in the first half, time is not on our side in this case. And the only reason that time is not on our side is because I believe that we haven't done a good job on the information campaign. I'm getting the word out. And quite honestly, our media doesn't support us. You know, they're not supporting anything that this administration does. Doesn't matter if come up with a cure for cancer. They're not good. They're going to go the other way. The Democratic Party is the same way. And so you end up in this situation where, you know, we're going to need more time to allow the people of Iran to uprise. And the more that, I equate it kind of like China. When Xi Jinping wakes up in the morning, he doesn't care. He doesn't care about what we're doing militarily from Donald Trump or our administration or anything. He is primarily concerned with what the people of his country are doing. He is worried about an uprising. Xi Jinping is primarily worried about an uprising. And so the economic sanctions that we put on Iran will affect China. And the fact that, you know, it's going to have effects around the world. And so, you know, I think that they could have other effects. There are other risks to the game plan. However, we have to take away, once we take away their capability, we need to take away the second capability to buy more or to rearm. Mm-hmm. So I think overall, the economic outcast is a great part of the ways and means that we'll use to achieve our end state.
0: You started to touch on this already, but what do you think this whole strategy is going to do with our relationship with China, Russia, Korea?
1: Yeah, so China, Russia, Korea, and Iran are not like NATO allies. They don't have the same values in any way, shape, or form. However, they're put in the same box because they aren't—they don't play well with us on the global stage, right? Mm-hmm. We are, in reality, I would argue that we've been at war with all of those countries, and we still are at war with North Korea, right? Like, that never ended. We have an armistice. But that war with North Korea never ended. You know as well as I do that we are in an economic war with China. You know, AI, artificial intelligence, is information in my mind. And I believe that we're at war with everyone around the world as far as AI goes. So, you know, when you look at it from a strategic standpoint, they have common interests in the sense that they want to fight against us. Think about this. The more weapons that we employ against Iran are weapons that all come at a cost. There are weapons that now we cannot use against Russia. We cannot support Ukraine with as many weapons as we used to because we need them in the Middle East. we can't use those weapons against China to defend, or against China to defend Taiwan, because they've been used in the Middle East. So once again, this goes back to the time issue. The longer this takes, the better it is for Iran, the worse it is for us.
0: What would you say Trump's next move should be?
1: So
0: I know you're not President Trump, but
1: that's
0: if
1: right.
0: you were.
1: Yeah, if I was, I would focus on the information campaign. I would stop talking so much. I would stop going back to diplomacy. Diplomacy is not going to work. The reason that we went to the military tool in our toolkit is because diplomacy wasn't working. The more that we go to diplomacy, we've seen it now three times at least, where, oh, we've got a deal. We've got a deal. The president needs to be able to play his good hand that he has, the good poker hand that he has. And, you know, I don't mean this in disrespect, but keep his mouth shut as to what's going on over there. Continue the blockade, continue the economic outcast. And quite honestly, I think that we should go back to military strikes. We need to take command of the information war. And once we're in a place that they're ready to sue for peace, I don't think that we should deal with the Iranian government as it is.
0: Either do I.
1: We need to continue to squash them and beat them into submission until the Iranian people are allowed to get their government back. I believe that our in-state, when it first came out, you know, in between the lines, I read regime change. Regime change on its own is not the answer. The Iranian people taking back their government is the answer. And I've heard President Trump say this several times. We've changed the regime. We killed all the top level guys. Then we killed all the second level guys. Now we don't even know who we're dealing with. But the bottom line is that the intent of the IRGC remains the same.
0: Exactly. We are dealing with the different levels of the same regime, but they still think like the same regime. A lot of them probably don't even remember when the Shah was there, and this is all they've known all their lives. So this is normal for them.
1: Yep.
0: So.
1: Yep. Now, I think that, you know, and I hope, I don't know this, I haven't heard about leaflet campaigns or anything else that we're doing, but there are two different sects. There's the regular Iranian army, and then there's the IRGC. I think we need to target the regular Iranian army and see if we can get them to capitulate and fight up, you know, and rise up against the IRGC. And I guarantee you that the IRGC is well aware of the fact that we would be trying to do that. But yeah, bottom line is, I think that we need to play our poker hand, keep our mouth shut, do all the things that we're doing, work on the information campaign at home, because the enemy gets a vote.
0: So sell the strategy and the need for the strategy to the American people, so they just don't say, oh, wow, we lost, 10 guys in there and we spent $50 billion or something, and go ahead and the price of gas is up.
1: Honestly, you know, it's funny because you and I haven't talked about this, but I think one of the best things that we got working for us right now is the DSA, the Democratic Socialist of America, or whatever the hell they are. I mean, those guys are complete and utter morons. And I pray to God that that they ruin the Democratic elections the Democrat side. And hopefully we get some Republicans and we keep the Republican House and Congress and Senate.
0: Yeah, I think the Democrats have been all about, we just have to have control back. And they're losing control of their own party. And I'm starting to see, you know, I always wondered, you know, Jewish people, and I come from a Jewish family, and everybody votes Democrat in the Jewish community.
1: And it blows me away.
0: Pardon? Yeah, I know. It is. And I even talked to my sister, and I said, you know, you support Obama, but, you know, you care more about what's going on in Israel than United States. And Obama went up and ate dinner with his family while he left Netanyahu downstairs waiting for him. I mean, how disrespectful is that? Hey, why don't you come up and eat dinner with our family? You know, it's a complete disrespect. And but so many Jewish people are still blinded. But, well, we always vote Democrat. Okay, so but now we're starting to see the the Jews are starting to wake up, say, hey, we don't support this guy, El Sayed, and we don't support Mom Donnie. It's amazing to me that 25 years after 9/11, that the people of New York would elect a Muslim to run their city.
1: It's insane. It's totally insane. I mean, you know, it brings back the other part of this discussion, and we were other part of our military aspect that we hadn't really talked about, which is Israel. Let the dog off the leash, man. You know, let them destroy Hamas. Let them destroy Hezbollah. The fact that Iran supports Hamas is insane. Hamas is Sunni. They're a pawn in the game. Hezbollah is the target. Hezbollah are Shia. Hezbollah are directly related to the Iranian people. We need to let Israel take care of business in that region. And hey, you don't want to have the diplomacy? That's fine. Then watch this. We're going to take out your proxies. You know, it's great to see that Saudi Arabia is now taking out the Houthis. I mean, what were we doing? I gave a brief. My thesis at War College was on ISIS. And, you know, I had to present my thesis to all these generals from all around the Middle East. And it's a very difficult, like when you start opening up that quagmire, it's amazing who has national security interests in all the different countries. And especially, you know, when it comes to oil and Iraq and all those different things. ISIS was Arabs. They were Sunnis. So the fact that ISIS initially was supported by Saudi Arabia, that's not common news and no one's going to talk about it. They were also supported by Turkey because they were buying their oil. And why would they support them? They would support them so they can kill the Kurds and so that they can, the Arabs support them so that they can kill the Persians that are seeking hegemony in Iraq. Well, I get done with this whole brief and the guys come up at the end and most of them disagreed with my thesis that was, you know, basically this is a religious war. It's not a religious war, but religion is being used to gain power, right? Mm-hmm. And this guy from Saudi Arabia, I'll leave his name out of it, the general, came over and grabbed me. And he goes, hey, Shrek, would you like to go smoke a cigarette on the lanai? And I was like, well, I don't smoke, but sure, I'll go out there and talk to you. And he pulled me aside and he goes, you're absolutely right. He says, the fact is that Iran, when you look at the Shia crescent, it goes like this, you know, it makes this crescent moon.
0: Yep.
1: And he goes, Iran is out here. This is the Arabs. And he goes, the Shia crescent will destroy the infidels. And he goes, tomorrow your president is going to make the biggest mistake ever. He is going to allow Iran to have nuclear weapons. And you know what we will do? I was like, what are you going to do? And he goes, we will have nuclear weapons the next day. We will buy them from Pakistan. They've already agreed to sell them to us. So
0: you want to talk about Saudi Arabia? They already have nukes, don't they?
1: No, we've given them nuclear power recently.
0: Oh, okay.
1: But they don't have nuclear weapons. And so you want to talk about destabilizing a region, give everybody nukes. You know, I mean, the Arabs are not friends with the Persians. They live on the other side of the Gulf. And they are not buddies, you know. So when you look at this whole thing and you look at what Iran has done since we left Iraq and left that huge void, they've gone through Iraq into Syria. They've gone down underneath Saudi Arabia with the Houthis, and they are looking to squash the infidels and take hegemony in the entire region. That's always been their game plan. And we cannot allow that to happen. We cannot allow Iran to continue to be a destabilizing force in that region.
0: All right. We just got to get that message out to the American people so they have a little bit more patience. We got a few minutes left. Next week is the 25th anniversary of 9/11. What are your reflections on that?
1: You know, I'll tell you, I was flying across on my first unit deployment. We just landed on Wake Island. And in World War II, Wake Island was a pivotal point in the war. The Japanese attacked Wake Island right after they attacked Pearl Harbor, and it was a bloodbath. So when we got there, you know, they've got these bikes you can rent. It's a very, very small island. It's like 2 miles. 1 mile is the runway, and the other mile is like where people live. Mm-hmm. And there's not too many folks there. They have these third country nationals that run it. Anyway, We got a hold of a couple of bikes, my buddy and I, and we rode all over the island and looked at all of the blown up ships. Everything is still there. It's crazy. And we went and, we just drove around and I was just amazed. You know, I was just thinking to myself, who would have thought that you could attack the United States and get away with it? Right. And that night, my buddy and I ride our bikes back into the barracks, the BOQ where we were staying, and go to bed. And the flight surgeon, Doc Leonard, comes in, wakes me up. He's like, Shrek, they just attacked the World Trade Center. I'm like, yeah, right. That didn't happen. Like, nobody's going to go poke the bear again. Nobody's going to go wake up the sleeping giant again. But they did. So. And I walked in there into our little living room area and watched the second airplane hit the World Trade Center. I was sitting there as a brand new guy, hadn't even got my combat wingman qual yet in the F-18. We had two KC-10s fully loaded with all of our equipment, most of our Marines, and 12 F-18s. I was like, holy cow, we're going to war. And I'm here at the tip of the spear. Like, this is awesome. I mean, it's not awesome, but like, there's no better place to be.
2: It's awesome you fighting guys. You guys know people talk about, oh, these young kids we're putting them in harm's way. That's where they wanted to be.
1: That's right.
2: They want to go fight for what they believe in.
1: That's right. Fight for this country. Fight for this flag right here. Went to the Alabama concert last night. Great Americans there. It was awesome. People standing up, putting their hands on their heart. It was great. It was great. It was good to see good Americans, standing up for the right things.
2: Yeah, it's always good when you get around American patriots and, you get out of California is not a red state, obviously, but I have a house in Arizona, a house in Montana. And of course, we've been all over the country and it is exhilarating to get into a environment with everybody thinks like you do.
1: Yeah, it's great. And not only that, they love the country, I think it was Reagan that said we're two generations away from losing our shining city on the hill,
2: Yep.
1: And unfortunately, he was right. And I pray to God that people get out and vote and do the right thing to make sure that we don't lose this beautiful country that we fought so hard for.
2: And this coming week, we have the Republican midterm convention, which I hope fires everybody up. And then we have the 25th anniversary next Friday of 9/11. And I hope the messaging is good to give everybody the stomach to stand behind our president and this war and finish it.
1: That's right. I agree 100%. We've got to get the message out that this is not a thoughtless war. We're here because we need to be, or they're there because they need to be. And I'll tell you, the guys that are downrange right now are working hard. I've talked to a lot of them and they're tired. And I think that one of the things that keeps messing them up is, hey, we're on. We're going to go do this. Okay, we're off. We're doing diplomacy. Oh, we're on. We're off. Let's just get it done.
2: Exactly. Exactly. It's, it needs to go forward and finish it. All right, Shrek, thanks for coming on to the main event. I think everybody needed some clarity on where things are because people are starting to wonder if this was the right thing. And you and I both agree it was the right thing and it needed to be done. And God bless America.
1: God bless America.
2: All right, buddy. Okay, I'll talk to you soon. And everybody else, thanks for listening to the main event. My name's Ed Hoffman. And I'll be back again with you next week.
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7: Now, the rest of the story. Louis was 29, broke, and jobless. a wife and a young family to feed, and never in his life more discouraged. And he wore his depression like a tattered trench coat. Despite Beth's best efforts to lift her husband's spirits, he was inconsolable, defeated, disinclined even to try again. Look what had happened to him. Promised an exciting career, he'd uprooted his family, moved to South Carolina, spent every cent they had on a down payment for a house, just moved in, had not even unpacked boxes when the man who had hired Louis was himself fired. The institution in which Louis had anticipated working said, sorry, the replacement for the fellow who had hired Louis should be allowed to select his own staff. And when the new man did, Louis was not included. Now, here he is, a wife 8 months pregnant with their third child, all of their savings tied up in a home they could not afford, a new town, no friends, and their options diminishing every minute. Louis did have a master's degree in administration, but getting his doctorate would take time and money that he did not have. Louis also had a strong interest in law, but law school was now virtually out of the question. So Louis froze like a rabbit in the headlights, plunged into a seemingly inescapable, inconsolable abyss of despondency. But this is the rest of the story. After son Kevin was born, wife Beth got a job, and every penny of her income was absolutely necessary, but one day there were some pennies to spare, and Beth bought Louis a present and brought it home to him. It was a book. It was one of those think big books, but this one had a twist. Make a list of your goals, it said, and then set out to achieve your goals. Well, Louis did not need lists. He needed food for his family. But strangely, the down-and-outer was fascinated. He was lured by the suggestion of such a pipe-dreaming exercise, so he sat down and he began to make a list of his goals. And what do you know? 2 begat 4, 5 begat 10, 20 begat 50, and then impulsively 75. Louis wanted to ride in a submarine. Louis wanted to land a plane on an aircraft carrier and make a parachute jump. Louis wanted to meet the Pope and travel to Antarctica, and to be a guest on The Tonight Show, and to have dinner at the White House, and to make a hole-in-one in golf. And when Louis's list reached 107 goals, wife Beth, pleased by her husband's apparent excitement, suggested why not add just one more goal, get a job. So Louis topped his list at 108, and he did get a job. And somehow, the act of putting those dreams down on paper helped Louis to make them come true. That was in 1966. And over the years since his disappointment at the University of South Carolina, Louis has achieved 84 of his original 108 goals, and he fully intends to achieve the rest of them. For you see, among his dreams were these three. He wanted to coach football at Notre Dame. He wanted to win a national championship. And he wanted to be named Coach of the Year. Yes, that, of course, is what Lou Holtz did. Only you know the rest of the story.
8: 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Johannesburg, Cape Town, London, Paris, Sydney, Tokyo, Beijing, Seoul, Amsterdam, Antwerp, Brussels, Madrid, Guadalajara, Havana, Hamburg, Vienna, Montreal, Toronto, Vancouver, Boise, Martinsburg, Winchester, Rochester, Hagerstown, Chambersburg, Charlestown, Berkeley Springs, Leesburg, Fairfax, Baltimore, Washington, Harrisburg, Philadelphia, Pittsburgh, Canton, Cleveland, Columbus, Michiana, Detroit, Milwaukee, Buffalo, Fort Lauderdale, Miami, the Palm Beaches, Fort Wayne, Port St. Lucie, Myrtle Beach, Charlotte, Wilmington, Jacksonville, Dallas, Lubbock, Los Angeles, Sacramento, Seattle, Honolulu, Nashville, Beaumont, Port Arthur, New Orleans, Baton Rouge, Columbus, Birmingham, Minneapolis, Chicago, Boston, Austin, Corpus Christi, Denver, San Francisco, Gotham City. 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

0: Hello and welcome to The Hammer. 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
0: 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You can also find us at thehammermma.com. We've got a great show for you today, as we always try to do. We have John Silva versus Jose Delgado, which we're going to talk about next. And then we also have the results of the Dan Hooker versus Sala Parnas debut card, which we just finished watching. But first, we're going to start with John Silva and Jose Delgado. This is another Noche event, but unfortunately, the Saudis didn't want to pay for this one, so all we get is John Silva.
2: We're far from the days of the Saudi government pays for UFC Noche from the Sphere in Las Vegas. It's now like, who's free that has a Mexican name that can fight in Arizona on this card? I mean, it's actually not that bad. And the issue is that the main event actually did kind of fall through. And so that's how you wind up with, I mean, John Silva's still on the card. That's how you wind up with Jose Delgado on the main card here. He's 4-1 in the UFC. He's just squeaks in on the UFC AI rankings at number 15. The media doesn't have him ranked, but like, it's a very big opportunity for him to go and fight number 6 ranked John Silva in the main event of a card that will get a bit of promotion as like the Noche Mexican Independence Day card. So I mean as far as like name value go, Silva, yeah, like arguably like a relative-ish star. Jose Delgado, no.
0: John Silva is I believe he's 7-1 in the UFC. He's very, very good. The loss is to Diogo Lopez, so no shame in that. And I mean, he has lots of moments of brilliance, lots of fight of the nights, lots of performance of the nights. It's a good fight. I think that, you know, with John Silva being kind of the more evolved fighter at this point and the more dynamic fighter at this point, I think I'm going to go with John Silva. I just think he's too good at finishing and he's got too many ways to win. But, you know, Delgado doesn't suck. So this one could be fireworks.
1: I mean, he doesn't suck. Definitely. But I mean, yeah. And 4-1's good, but you look at, you know, a split decision against Andre Feely. That's not terribly impressive. I would say lost to Nathaniel Wood before that. It's not like he's, you know, as I said, it's not like he doesn't suck. He's a good fighter. He's got a good record. He's legit UFC. He's a ranked level, I think, ability, that sort of thing. But it is a bit of a step down, I would say. He's 28, so it's not like he's brand new to the scene. There's just nothing terribly, for me at least, there's nothing terribly interesting. There's nothing that jumps out at me. It makes it feel like, yes, it is truly a replacement fight. Now, in regards to how the fight is likely to go, I think, yeah, Delgado, he knows how to win a decision against tough opponents. We've seen that. But he can also lose a decision against tough opponents. And if we look at what John Silva has done, he's got the loss, right? He got knocked out. Other than that, it's been money. Like, ever since he's come to the UFC, he's looked really good. Lots of knockouts. You know, he got the Arnold Allen win, which is a very, very tough opponent. That was in January. I don't see, you know, a spinning back elbow. I don't see a knockout here coming from Jose Delgado. I see John Silva being able to handle this fight.
3: Yeah, John Silva is definitely the better fighter in this one for me. Jose Delgado has some okay wins. I vaguely remember that Andre Feely victory, and I looked at it and I was like, I think Feely might have got hosed here, which we've seen Feely get hosed a couple times. But yeah, split decision win over him on Austin Bashy. Going from Austin Bashy to John Silva is a crazy jump. So I do not like this one for Jose Delgado at all. John Silva does what everyone needs him to do. He ninja choked Bryce Mitchell, a guy that has incredible groundwork. He knocked out Drew Dober. He knocked out Charles Jourdain. Like, this guy does it all. There's no, I don't see any world where Jose Delgado catches John Silva in this one. Unless John Silva, we've seen sometimes the fight IQ come out and he just takes his eye off the prize.

0: he gets caught like he did against Diego Lopez. But Diego Lopez or Jose Delgado, again, worlds apart. I got John Silva by probably second round TKO. Like, that's just what he likes to do.
1: Yeah, he can do a lot of things to a lot of people, and he can beat people where they're best at too. I know, like, the Lopez loss was tough, and that's, you know, I sort of joke about how Diego Lopez, you know, so, well, why does he get so many title fights? Well, it's because he can't get wins over guys like John Silva, which is very impressive. But, you know, Silva, he clowned Bryce Mitchell. Bryce Mitchell, like, is not a bad striker, an amazing ground fighter, and he played with him on the feet until he eventually put him away with a brutal ninja choke. Like, he put him away when he was ready to put him away. Drew Dober is a tough guy. He beat him down.
2: I will say, I mean, we've seen a lot of hot and cold from Bryce Mitchell. It's still impressive, but yeah, I always kind of put a little bit of a grain of salt whenever I see Bryce Mitchell as a win or a loss of someone's record.
1: Yeah, it's more the way that he messed him up. Jourdain is not a perfect fighter, but like he finished him. You know, the Silva is an offensive beast. Delgado's been fine. Delgado's exactly the kind of guy you're like, oh, he's just sort of squeaking into the rankings. Can he beat Dan Ige? Like, you know, like that's where Jose Delgado should be at the moment. Like that should have been the next logical fight. And it's great that he's the guy that could take this fight. I know Aljamain Sterling was talking about how he, you know, he would have liked to have been in here and, you know, been more of like a title eliminator type of thing, and some of these other guys, like, there were obviously better choices. No one else was free. All respect to Delgado to stepping up. And this could be one of those cases where he wins this fight. You know, he's the guy that catches he's the one that catches John Silva with something crazy and finishes him. And now it's like, oh, is this our next title contender? You know, like, it's all upside for Delgado here. It's just most of the time, John Silva has come in and just absolutely outclassed everybody he's fought on the feet and on the ground. I find it extremely difficult to pick him against a guy who is taking a relatively short notice and really, really stepping up way too far. He should be fighting Dan Ige next, you know? He should not be fighting John Silva, so I can't pick Jose Delgado. John Silva is a 4.5-1 favorite. Which I don't think is any sort of surprise.
2: Yep. Sounds about right, you know, to me.
1: Yeah. And then, you know, you're talking about guys who are kind of stepping up against, you know, higher ranked guys. And it's funny, a year ago, you would have been like, Brandon Moreno should only be fighting stars. But Brandon Moreno has been losing fights lately, former flyweight champion. And now, you know, he's lost to good people, don't get me wrong. But he's at the point now where up-and-coming guys are probably going to get a shot at fighting a former champion. Moreno's ranked 10 at the moment. Joseph Morelos, he's 2-0 in the UFC during this run. This is his second time in the UFC. No, like, amazing name wins under there, but some decent sub-victories and stuff. Morelos is, like, okay, but not ranked, not really, it hasn't really fought anybody ranked, I don't think, at the time. At least recently. Brandon Moreno should still be, despite Brandon Moreno sort of starting to fade, this is quite the step up for a guy like Joseph Morales.
3: Yeah, I mean, like, Morales is won two straight in the UFC, both by submission. Machnells is no slouch, so I mean, like, it's a pretty good win. Brandon Moreno's coming off of two losses, but like, this is also like a 32-year-old versus a 32-year-old. This is also like, Moreno just has a lot of tools, and I don't see you being able to take him down and tap him out all that easily, particularly when he's got a bit of a size advantage too. So I would typically call Brandon Moreno here, unless you think he's utterly shot. I just don't think he's utterly shot. He's still ranked 10 for a reason.
0: I think it's close to being shot. I think he's pretty close. Yeah, like, he hasn't finished anyone since 2023. He's had some tough split decisions that I think really got in his head. But look at the guys he loses to. Like, he loses to the top guys. Like, Loner Kavanaugh's a future contender. Tyra's was a contender. Royville contender. Pantoja champion. Like, he beats the guys he's supposed to beat, like Steve Ursegg and Amir Albazi, but then loses the guys he's supposed to lose to. I think with Joseph Morales, he's supposed to win, but can he get back on the winning side? Like, we've seen him fight in Mexico City, and every time it's like a Mexico City fight, you don't know what he's going to do. I don't trust Joseph Morales though. Like, he came back after he had 3 years off. He lost to Davison Figueiredo when Davison Figueiredo was on the come up. But yeah, beating Matt Schnell, I think everyone's doing that nowadays, and that was last November. I'm hoping Brandon Moreno wins this one. Like, I hate using my heart instead of my head, but I gotta go Brandon Moreno by decision in this one. I think he'll look better to the judges. Morales is known as a submission threat. Obviously, Brandon Moreno's never been subbed, and I don't think it happens this time. I gotta go Brandon Moreno by maybe pretty ugly, sloppy decision.
2: I think you made a lot of good points, Liam. I think two things can definitely be true at the same time. Brandon Moreno can be shot, but Brandon Moreno can also be good enough to beat Joseph Morales. I didn't like the Loner Kavanaugh loss at all, to be perfectly honest. I know Loner Kavanaugh is good, but he lost. The Brandon Moreno win was the one win of his three most recent fights. The other two, he got finished. So I don't really think that I think there's a little bit of shame in losing to Loner Kavanaugh when you're on the level of what Brandon Moreno should be. Tyro knockout before that, two split losses that were to great opponents, but you know, someone like Brandon Royval, way back when he lost a split, he knocked out Brandon Royval before. So it's just like, to me, yeah, he's definitely on the downswing, which is crazy because he's only 32. I thought he was way older than that. I always get surprised by the age of some of these guys. Feels like he's been fighting forever and that he should be like 38, especially with his most recent performances. But, you know, we also have to consider the competition. We consider Joseph Morales, somebody who has really one okay win and a split loss to Eric Shelton, lots of guys with no Wikipedia page. Yeah, he can sub guys. That's not going to happen with Brandon Moreno, I don't think. And yeah, I'm thinking this is not a title fight, and this isn't going to be five rounds, right? This isn't the main event. So this is going to be three. At least I believe it's going to be three rounds. Yeah, I'm thinking not great decision. Could be a close one, but Brandon Moreno comes out on top. He'll just look better to the judges, I think.
1: Yeah, I hope so too. And I assume so too. You're right. It feels like he's like prematurely aged, but that's a lot of five round fights against a lot of great guys.
3: He's got a lot of ring years is what it comes down to.
1: A lot of ring years. And he used to feel like he was faster. He used to look like he was stronger. He could jump between grappling and wrestling and striking better. He just seemed like he was more dynamic before. And yeah, as Dave, as you just said, it's a lot of fight years. He's slower. He's not as good. His decisions are getting like more squeakier, and he's getting finished and stuff. But I like how Liam mentioned that he still hasn't been submitted, and he's fought good submission people and dangerous guys and things like that. Moreno, I know a lot of his more recent fights have been striking fights and long striking fights and that, but I guess he's very good on the ground. I don't see him getting caught even by a guy who has some submission skills, like Joseph Morales. I guess Moreno should be worried about it, but that's probably all he should really be worried about. His hand should be enough to get him through it, I want to say. But he's not what he used to be, you know. But I will go Brandon Moreno to win a decision here, and maybe not like a super dominant decision, but manage to get to the decision win here. And Joseph Morales is a very slight favorite at -125. People are faded on the man Moreno, a guy I love, and a guy who's been great not that long ago. But you might be right, Greg, that the Kavanaugh loss. I know there's a lot of hype on Loner Kavanaugh, but it's mostly been just hype, other than the win over Moreno. So this is the kind of fight that I think Greg is increasingly being impressed with. Up-and-coming guys getting main card fights, guys with lots of upside against each other. Tommy McMillan, 2-0 in the UFC. Marwan Rahiki, 2-0 in the UFC. Both these guys look good and are matching up relatively early in their UFC careers.
2: You got my number, Steve, because I'm excited to talk about this fight. You know, you got a guy who is, 12-0 versus a guy who's 9-0. As you said, both are 11-0, sorry, for Tommy. And yeah, just looking awesome. Finishes up and down, couple knockouts coming in. Charismatic also, like he's an interesting cat as well. And Marwan Rahiki is no slouch. Like, this is another guy who is at 2-0 in the UFC. He knocks guys out. Both these guys knock guys out. They can finish. I mean, especially with Rahiki, like there's no decisions on his resume. It's all knockouts and one submission with guillotine, which is probably him knocking a guy down and then jumping on him to just finish him with a choke or something like that. So this is a great fight. And it's a tough fight for me to call because you got two guys who I think are relatively evenly matched. It's just a matter of who's going to get the right shot, who's going to be durable enough to withstand it. We've seen Tommy go to decision. You know, he had a majority decision on the Contender Series. He can sub. He's got lots of subs as well. So he's got, I think, more maybe of a submission-rounded, well-rounded game, even though Rahiki can do it. I'm feeling Tommy Gunn here. I think there's a bit of a size advantage, not by much though, maybe like an inch or two. Young guys, I am feeling Tommy here. I think he can do it, but this is going to be, I think, awesome. And a performance bonus is going to come out of this, whether it's like a fight of the night where they both knock each other around for, you know, three rounds, or one guy gets a really nice finish on the other guy. I can't see this fight being boring. I really hope it's not that case of two guys scared of each other, so they play safe. I don't see these guys playing safe. So I'm going to go Tommy, but I'm more confident in it being an exciting fight than who's actually going to win.
3: Yeah, you're right. Like whenever you get up and coming guys fighting each other, it's always more interesting to us than it is when we see, like, you know, journeymen fighting each other. So both these guys have some sort of future in featherweight. Featherweight's a good division, but it's also a division that's getting older really rapidly. So I mean, like, yeah, we could use some fresh blood in it. 11-0 versus 9-0. Everything here is to like. I do like Tommy McMillan as well, so I think I'm going to go with you and call him McMillan. But this one is, to me, is definitely like, it's one of the more interesting fights on the card.
0: Yeah, Rahiki's only 24, which is really incredible. So
3: he's also really small for the featherweight division.
0: Yeah, he's pretty small, but Millen looks like a killer, right? Like 6 foot at that weight class, 74-inch reach is pretty long for 145. I like Tommy McMillan in this one. He's a killer. Two straight performers of the nights. And yeah, as Greg said, probably a third one coming up, but hopefully it's a fight of the night because these two guys can bang, and I'd love to see it. I'm very excited for this fight.
1: Same here. That's exactly what I was hoping for. I know all of you guys said, including Greg here, like you hope that this is going to be fun. And what I like about the striking stats on this one is they both have insane outputs, which you understand these guys are action guys and they've been knocking people out. They're also extremely highly hittable, which makes me think it's going to be amazing. Like, these guys throw more than most.
2: Maybe a Garcia zombie fight, right?
1: It's the stats mean it could happen because they throw more than most, they get hit more than most, right? Even their limited cage time, right? So I love it. Rahiki's a guy I've been really high on. Most featherweight prospects I would pick him against almost by default, but not this one, because you guys said it too. McMillan has also been great. He also has the size. McMillan, I think this is the kind of fight that is super, hopefully, super fun. And McMillan finds the finish and gets a nice win to go 3-0 in the UFC. He's the favorite as well, slightly, at a minus 150 or so. This is a fun one and very well positioned on this card, three from the top for a fun action fight with guys who like don't have Wikipedia pages, you know, so they're not famous yet, but this could be a fun fight. In women's flyweight, a fairly consequential fight, I would think, especially with the news we're going to talk about soon about this division. Manon Fior, recent title contender, and Alexa Grasso, recent champion. Both of them have lost to Valentina Shevchenko recently, but neither of them are far from the next title shot. This could actually be for next, as we'll talk about later.
3: This is like the opposite of the McMillan versus Rahiki fight. Like this is two people we've seen fight a billion times. You know, like Ferro is 13-2, Grasso's 17-5. They're both good. Fiore's 36. She's starting to get older, but she can still win fights. You know, and Grasso has a way to win, which is she's got a very good grappling style, but at the same time, like, she doesn't always use it all that effectively. I think I would call Ferro here just because I think this is a fight that's going to be contested mostly on the feet. And I think this is going to be mostly a fight of Ferro moving backwards around the cage and throwing in jabs and leg kicks.
1: Well, Grasso didn't use her submission game until she won a title with it.
2: Yeah, right.
3: That's literally the only time she's used it. So well, she's got it.
2: She subs Joanne and Calderwood. Like,
1: all right, yes.
2: That's the X factor with Grasso, and it's why I absolutely hate calling Alexa Grasso fights. Because when she first came in, it was okay. She's gonna go in and she's gonna, you know, point you out, and she's a great striker and she's quick and that sort of thing. She'll get a decision, and then you know, she came in. She was like, okay, well, the strength's not there because, you know, Tatiana Suarez subbed her, Carla Barza overwhelmed her. She's able to get those point fight girls like, you know, Carolina Kowalkiewicz and that sort of thing. And then she started to string some stuff together, put some wins together, and then that sub win over Shevchenko. And you think, wow, she's really got something. Then, you know, okay, we've come back to earth. We split draw Shevchenko, so great fight there. We lose, and then we lose to Natalia Silva. Now we're starting to say, okay, Grasso, the shine is off. We're done here. Then she goes and knocks out Macy Barber. Like, Grasso knocking somebody out. Like, she seems to just come up with these surprises where she just finds a way a lot of the time when it looks like either she's done or she doesn't have the ability. And it's one of those things where you look at Menon Fiore, and you think, oh, Fiore's got this, right? She's, you know, knows how to win a striking fight. She's a very smart fighter. She's got a bit of knockout power. She just knocked out Jasmine, which is no, you know, mean feat. And, you know, she's got one loss to Shevchenko. So you think, oh, God, Fiore's probably got this. But then it's Alexa Grasso. So I'm going to call Alexa Grasso. I can't believe I'm doing this. I never thought that other than Shevchenko, I would call against Menon Fiore. But I think I even called Fiore against Jasmine, even though Jasmine we're big fans of and is Canadian. I just think that Grasso finds a way a lot of the time. So I'm going to go with her.
0: We were all so hype on Menon Fiore when she came in. You got that head kick knockout. Then she knocked out Tabitha Ricci, and we're like, damn, this girl's going to be a killer and just knock out everyone. And five straight decision wins, lost a decision to Shevchenko when she finally got there, then knocks out Jasmine in a minute and 15 in British Columbia. Man, I still am really hype on Fiore. I think she's still game. We've seen Alexa Grasso lose in such weird ways. And, man, I don't know. I think somebody's getting knocked out, hopefully, in this one. And I hope I think it's going to be Grasso. I think Fiore's got this.
1: Greg, you made a really good case for Alexa Grasso, because you're right. Because every time you think you know what she's about, she finds something else. And she's been champion because of it. It's really impressive. But much like Liam, I've been high on Fiore since that first knockout. I kind of wish that there wasn't that long run that you also just mentioned of fights that were very sleepy to watch. But the resume is very hard to dispute. Good fighters, good point fighters, power hitters, wrestlers. Jasmine is well-rounded. Just a run, other than Shevchenko, just a run of people that she just outclasses on the feed. You can't do anything against her. Even if it's not a finish, she just controls the fight. I don't know. Yeah, Grasso might have a surprise. It could be a submission. It could be a knockout. Who knows? But I really doubt it. I think the safe bet is that
3: Fiore. Come with me on the Ferro train. Come with me on the Ferro train.
1: I am. I have to. It's more to go on the Grasso train like Greg did. You have to be like, what surprises is she going to pull? Which she can do, but Fiore has been very hard to surprise. So, yeah, I'm going to go Fiore. Who's a favorite? 2-1 favorite. And as I said, as we'll talk about, actually, should we talk about it right now? When is a better time to talk about the state of the flyweight division? As
2: might as well.
1: as Valentina Shevchenko has, like, you know, she beat both these women. She has been stripped of the title. She was supposed to be main eventing this show, UFC 332 in Utah, 30 days from now. And it didn't happen. So she is not the champion anymore, as Natalia Silva and Wang Kong are fighting for the vacant title in 30 days.
2: So yeah, what's going on?
3: First of all, they hate Valentina Shevchenko. They just hate this woman. So she's out injured, and like they instantly went to like, hey, you got to give up the title. We're stripping you, and you know it's going to go to an interim title. So it's just she hasn't been out that long. She fought last year in November, so it's only
1: not an interim. It's the full title. She's stripped.
3: Full title. Yeah.
1: Yeah.
3: So like. I don't know, the fact that she went from like, I mean, the fact that this woman who's arguably the second best woman ever to fight got stripped after like 10 months is just crazy to me, because they let John Jones go forever. And then like, you know, but
1: Silva's the right call. I mean, if you have to do this, Natalia Silva's number one ranked. Wang Kong is surprising, because I think we've just talked about four women that could probably be fighting for this title ahead of her.
3: I think it's mostly just like they you know, Shevchenko pulled out, so they're like, okay, who can we slot in to take the spot? Do they take the spot?
1: Yeah, you Grasso or Fiora wouldn't take a short notice title fight.
3: Like, they needed them for this card.
1: They did not need them that much.
2: They needed Grasso for this card. It's Noche.
1: Yeah.
2: And you got to give her an opponent. So.
1: Oh God!
0: Man, you know, Wang Kong's coming off a win against Tracy Cortez, and now she gets a title shot.
1: What the hell is that? Okay, so this is supposed to be a pay-per-view we're talking about, and the card is so trash that they're putting it on CBS now. So it has now been degraded, so it's not a pay-per-view anymore, but it is still a pay-per-view in many regions of the world. You can pull Manon Fiore from this card.
2: That's what would be more, that would make more sense. But the thing is, like, when did Shevchenko get stripped, though? Was this, like, brand new?
1: Like yesterday.
2: You're not going to pull Manon Fiore from this card a week out for a nice little title matchup. Like, you get two women to fight that are ranked high enough. Okay, go for it. And then the winner will get the winner of Fiore Grasso, and then all will be back to normal.
3: Yeah, and if I remember correctly, the timeline of it was like they booked this fight as an interim championship, and then last night during the fights, they announced that they were going to strip Shevchenko and just make this one a full championship. So, like, you have to think about like this is going to be in Salt Lake City, and if you go to Salt Lake City, you want a big fight to impress them on your main event, and what's going to be bigger than Natalia Silva versus Wang Kong?
0: Anything.
1: So anyway,
2: This was Preserve Noche, your guy, one of the big Mexican favorites, Yair Rodriguez, pulled out. You got to do last minute replacement to fight John Silva. You need as many really big Mexican stars on this card as possible. There is no way Alexa Grasso is not going to be on this card if she's healthy enough to fight, and you can't disrupt. You can't disrupt that. Like, you can't just throw Manon Fiore out of this a week out and basically, hey, here's Wang Kong. Like, come on, that's not fair to anybody. So the way they did this, I think they could have stripped Shevchenko a lot earlier, but who knows the circumstances behind that? Like, maybe Shevchenko pissed somebody off in the background, or some kind of back deal negotiation or something that made them angry. Who knows? But other than that, this is pretty much the best thing you can do.
3: Yeah, well, this was supposed to be like Shevchenko versus Natalia Silva for the belt, and like Shevchenko pulled out. So I mean, like, it's she's got an injury. It's supposed to sideline her for at least a year. But like, let's be honest, Shevchenko is also like 39 years old now. So like, when you're talking about like she's going to be sidelined for a year in 39, you kind of start looking at like, are you even coming back, Shevchenko? And if she chooses not to come back, first of all, I think it's a reasonable decision. Second of all, she still retires as like one of the best who's ever fought.
1: Yeah, I don't know. I just think you try to pull something bigger out for a numbered card, but they don't, as we said all the time, it doesn't really matter. you're going to make the same amount of money anyway. But the more interesting thing, I think, would you just torch one of these fights and you put on a title fight that people won't instantly say is going to be the worst main event in numbered card history. So anyway, so that's high stakes for Fiora versus Grasso, I guess, because they would, it's either them or the Jasmine winner in Edmonton coming up, you know, like somebody's fighting for a title soon, probably. And it could be Fiora or Grasso.
3: It's Wayne Congress and Kali Silva. And then that person's going to be out for a year and a half. This is women's MMA we're talking about.
1: And in the heavyweight division, Waldo Cortez Acosta versus Curtis Blaydes. Blaydes is starting to fade a little bit here. He's fought for the interim title. He's been like a man of interest for quite a while, but he's an aging wrestler in the division. But he had a hell of a fight against Josh Hawkett not that long ago. Waldo Cortez Acosta was kind of shooting up the rankings there, fighting all the time, but he just can't get past those two Russian dudes. And so now, you know, you got 7-10 kind of fighting for it's not a bad fight. It's actually a pretty decent heavyweight fight, but both these guys were more important, I'd say, a year ago.
3: Yeah, I mean, like, Waldo's he's a guy that I used to make fun of him a lot. But, like, let's be honest, he's beating almost everyone in the division. He had a pretty good streak going on there. Pavlovich and Volkov, that's no shame if those are your two losses and they're both decision. Meanwhile, Curtis Blaydes is a guy who he's a big, tough wrestler in theory, but he's not a wrestler who's a very controlling wrestler. He just doesn't have that stuff. So, like, the theory is, like, oh, he could go out there and just win this fight off of his wrestling. Blaydes has never done that, like, not for years and years and years. He kind of like goes out there and gets into these scrappy scrums, but he takes a lot of shots doing it. And this is heavyweight, where if you're taking shots, you can go out. We've been high on Blaydes for a long time, but like he's not consistent. He's a choker, and I think this is the kind of fight where if he's walking into Waldo Cortez Acosta, the takedown is not going to be that easy. And he's going to eat a ton of punches, and Waldo's going to win.
2: Them booking that fight of Hokut versus Blaydes back when they fought told me a lot about what they actually think about Curtis Blaydes' potential and his current status.
3: The fight before that he had was with Rizvan Kuniyev in a debuting fight.
2: Yeah, like this is a case where I think most people know that Curtis Blaydes is really fallen off and will continue to fall off. And this is prime real estate for Waldo Cortez Acosta to just keep it going. And yeah, Cortez Acosta, as you said, he can't get past the Russian guys, right? Especially with Volkov. I mean, Volkov is just a tower and not a great matchup. Blaydes is completely different. I think you absolutely go with Cortez Acosta here. I don't think Blaydes has much left. He makes all kinds of mistakes. His style, he's slowing down. He is way open. There's places to hit Blaydes. Yeah, as long as you can stay away from, you know, if he gets you down and gets on top position, you're in trouble. But I don't think Cortez Acosta is going to let that happen. So I'm going to go with him. Cortez Acosta for me.
0: Yeah, I'm going to go with Waldo as well. I think you guys said it all pretty much. Blaydes, he's fine. We thought he was super chinny when he got knocked out in the first round to Pavlovich and Aspinall, but the shots he took against Josh Hokut, that takes off 5 years of your fight life. Like, he just took way too much punishment, but he didn't go down, which you got to respect. But Waldo Cortez Acosta has incredible power as well. I think he'll catch him in some weird spot right on the solar plex, and he's going to put Curtis Blaydes to sleep.
1: I was pretty critical of Cortez Acosta to start with. I didn't think he looked all that good. I didn't like the fact that you could just leg kick this guy and he didn't have any real response to it. I'm like, oh, this guy's going to be a striker in the heavyweight division. He shored up a lot of that stuff. That run that he went on, where he was fighting all the time and knocking guys out and everything was really, really good. Blaydes is getting older. He's always been chinny. Now he's a 35-year-old chinny wrestler who just took a beating in his last fight. There's no way. I have to go Cortez Acosta for sure. Who's a 2-1 favorite? And running at the main card in Bantamweight. Oh, maybe this is why Dan Ige can't be fighting Jose Delgado in fights. Dan Ige drop into Bantamweight, fighting David Martinez. David Martinez is a guy who's like kind of on like a really surprisingly amazing 3-0 run in the UFC. Rob Font, Marlon Vera, like if you're going to debut in the UFC, geez, like this guy in this short time, he's already ranked number 7. Like it's this guy's come on hot, come on fast, and Dan Ige's dropping down to a lower division. Always a test, but at Bantamweight, I don't know.
3: Look, when you got a guy like David Martinez, who's pretty good and pretty underrating, he's the guy that I would call a lot of the times. And although I do love Dan Ige, going down a weight division when you're 35 years old and you're losing in your natural weight division, that's a tough order. I would never call a guy who's making a debut in Bantamweight by going down a weight class. So I think this one's easy for me to call. I'm going Martinez here.
2: Yeah.
0: I think that's an easy one, right?
2: Yeah, I think so too. Like,
0: yeah, Dan Ige's done. Ige's washed now. And David Martinez is really good. Like he's not the killer that we've seen like in his like earlier days, but he still gets the job done against these over the hill guys that he should beat. And yeah, he'll continue to do that against Dan Ige. I think this is an easier fight than it is against Chito Vera.
2: Yeah, this is Martinez all the way. I completely agree.
1: We talk about guys that the matchmakers don't like. We'll be talking about one in the second half of the show. Talk about a guy that the matchmakers love. David Martinez, not only does he look good, but I mean, this guy's ranked number 7 because they gave him kind of washed out Rob Font and washed out Marlon Vera. Like, gave you, it was Pedro Munhoz not free to make it 3-0? Like, you know?
2: Well, like, they're giving him washed out Dan Ige now.
1: Yeah, it's you still have to show up. You still have to deliver. Those guys have been historically excellent fighters or whatever. But man, like this guy when this guy signs these bout agreements, he must be so happy. You know, the highest quality names you can get at the right time to fight them. And Dan Ige, you guys have all said it, right on that list. He is going to walk over Dan Ige, I think. And at a lower weight class, I don't think that makes Ige any better. So no. And Martinez is almost 3.5-1 favorite over Dan Ige. So that's the main card. Pretty fun. For a fight night, not like a pay-per-view, but for like a fight night, there's names on this main card. I like it. And then you go to the prelims, and in flyweight, you got Tim Elliott versus Edgar Cherez, which isn't a bad fight. In welterweight, Ignacio Bahamondes versus Muslim Salikov. That's fun, too.
0: Some wacky shit's going to happen in that one. Those guys are crazy.
1: That one is a big, inconsistent, but dangerous guy. Muslim Salikov is like is old as hell, but can still wipe you out with a spinning wheel kick. Like that's great. I have no complaints about that fight. Who's the favorite there? Bahamondes is a 6-1 favorite over Salikov.
3: And he should be. Salikov is 42 years old. Like we were talking about here.
0: Yeah, nowadays for sure.
1: Yeah, we got Usyk Belgorey versus Jordan Santos. In lightweight, Jakar Close versus Thomas Gant. In lightweight, Rafa Garcia versus Rong Zhu. In featherweight, Sean King versus Jesse Rosas. And in women's flyweight, JJ Aldrich versus Regina Tarrin. I don't know, the main card's a little interesting there, but I think the main card's pretty fun. So we go and we asked Greg every week his Pearson's point. You're a busy man with a young child. You try and decide where's the best time to sit down and start watching a card to maximize your time and enjoyment. What do you think about UFC Noche on September 12th?
2: I don't really have any interest in watching Waldo Cortez Acosta and Curtis Blaydes. I just think it's going to be sloppy and not a great fight. But from there, yeah, Fiora Grasso, I'm definitely interested in. Of course, that featherweight fight, I mean, I'm massively interested in that. And then the two main event, the two higher level, I mean, Moreno Morales, not super consequential. The main event doesn't really strike me as terribly exciting, but it's worth it for those two fights below. So I'm going to go 4 from the top, start with Fiora Alexa Grasso.
1: Does that sound right to you, Liam? You're missing a heavyweight fight.
0: Yeah, that sounds about right. I'm not watching it. I have my engagement party that night, so I'll probably watch the clips the next day and be really hungover. But if I were to watch it, yeah, I think that's totally fair. I think maybe the heavyweight fighting up for me, because I just love clumsy fat guys.
1: Dave, we kind of blew through the prelim card, but anything on that lower card you like at all?
3: I think I would like Bahamundes versus Salikov. I think like Bahamundes, he's 29. He's super huge for the division. I think he's got more to him than we've seen. And Muslim Salikov is a guy I think you should be able to chalk if you're Bahamundes. So yeah, that one I think will be interesting.
1: Yeah, I think I'm with all of you guys there, especially those top four fights is good. I really wish it was still Silva versus Yair Rodriguez. I know Rodriguez seems kind of checked out and he barely fights and all that stuff, but Silva versus Rodriguez like still kind of felt like a strong fight night main event. It's a little degraded that it now it's like, okay, Jose Delgado, yeah, you're getting a shot. It's an interesting story or something, but it's really not nearly as good as what it could have been. But yeah, top four fights on here. No complaints. Okay, so we're going to take a quick break. We'll come back. Might be a little bit of news. We kind of covered some of it in the first half of the show, but we'll also recap last night's UFC Fight Night, Hooker versus Parnas from Paris.
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1: And we are back in 93.3 CFMU. You can also find us at thehammermma.com. And that was Brandon Moreno, who, I don't know, he's old, but maybe he can still get it done.
2: Oh, he's had great fights. He's been champion in the last handful of years. But if Moreno ever wants to make any sort of run at the top of the card again, he's got to get through this one. So, yeah, that's this weekend, September 12th at UFC Noche from Arizona. And do you have any news, Dave?
1: Yeah, so this one's just kind of a story that's not technically really about MMA, but it's about Katie Taylor. So Katie Taylor is a boxer. She's a women boxer. She's pretty legendary. So when women's boxing made its Olympic debut in 2012, she's an Irish fighter who went to London and won the gold medal. And then she's had a pretty amazing career since then. Three fights with Serrano, all of which that did super, super well. And she's 39 years old. She was set to retire. And she said, the only time I would come back is to fight one more fight in Croquet Stadium in Ireland, which is their big national stadium. Eddie Hearn's got the fight figured out for her to take on Philo. She came back. Huge crowd, 83,000 people in Ireland to watch her retirement fight, which she won, becoming the three-time undisputed champion in two different weight divisions simultaneously. Then she left her gloves and her belts in the cage and left. And I mean, like, it was just like, if you ever want to watch a gigantic crowd go crazy for a boxing match, this is one to watch.
3: Especially with so much bullshit in boxing nowadays with all, like, the YouTube boxers and stuff, it's good to see a real professional boxer get her dues.
1: Yeah.
3: Katie Taylor's an absolute beast, an absolute legend, and yeah, that's and really good.
1: It's just kind of like, you know, this is a woman who sold out Madison Square Garden last year, and then she's like, you know, like, I will only come back to fight in my home country one more time, and then she got it. And like, yeah, the crowd was huge and they were so loud.
2: So let's get back to MMA here. You know, we're heading over to Europe here for Paris, France. UFC heads there, and it's we talked about it last week. I mean, it's not a big name main event, but Saladin Parnasse, he was like one of the bigger names, the buzz guys outside the UFC, fighting in KSW for quite a while. A lot of hype, and we're at that state of the UFC now where it's like, oh, he's like a name getting paid, you know, outside of the UFC. They're not going to offer anyone like that a contract and bring them over and give them a platform and some money and all this stuff. It's, do you want to come on the Contender Series for 10-10? And if you impress us, maybe we'll give you a small contract. But, you know, Parnasse fought on the MVP MMA card on Netflix, and the UFC has to fight back a little bit because that event did so well and started picking up the guys who were pick-upable, and they brought him over and they put him right into a main event, and that's very exciting. And they did what they did when they picked up Michael Chandler. You give him Dan Hooker, and you see how it goes. And it went well, as, you know, 2 minutes of striking where Parnasse looked pretty good, and then finished him off with a body kick. And yeah, he is now a ranked UFC lightweight.
1: So Parnasse, like, he just looks so much faster than Dan Hooker. He's so much faster twitch movement to, like, dodge Hooker shots and fire back at him. So he was lighting Hooker up, and then, like, he landed this just gigantic thudding liver kick, and you could see Hooker. So he took one step backwards, and then he was like, oh no. And like, he just kind of slumped.
3: It's sad seeing Dan Hooker go down this road. We've been expecting this for so long, and now it's finally happening where he's losing to everyone. He's on 3 straight losses, and he lost, and his last 2 wins were by split decision that he arguably probably didn't win. So it's just, I don't know, man. When do you hang it up?
4: Yeah, it's the end of the road when it comes to high level opponents. You know, it's even to the point now where this is kind of maybe the last fight where you can say, well, if he beats Dan Hooker, he's real. I think it's, yeah, it's on the downswing. It's unfortunate because I really liked watching Dan Hooker fight.
3: Some of the best fights I've ever watched were Dan Hooker fights.
4: Yeah, like he's a great fighter, but we're on the way out now, I think.
2: You were right that he always fights big name opponents, and that's the thing. This is what you have to do. Like, you drop his competition level, and you see, are you Jim Miller? Are you a guy who can beat a top 30 guy on any day of the week?
1: Look, Dan Hooker's 36 years old, and the three losses are Parnas, Benoit Saint-Denis, and Suzukian. And he has recent wins before that against Jalen Turner and Gamrot. Like, this is not a guy who's like, this wasn't like a softball or a guy who's just like a feet over the plate or nothing. Like, Dan Hooker is for real. This was a real win.
2: Exactly. And that's what I'm saying. I mean, like, yes, three losses in a row and being like, it's like, yeah, it's too, he might be done, but you can't, it's unfair to say so yet, because he could be a guy like Jim Miller who will always beat a top 30 guy any day of the week, you know, we have to, and then you can stick around, you know, so we'll see. But I think you said it, Liam and Greg, you got to stop giving him top 10 level guys, because he's not gonna win, you know. I have no idea what you do with Parnas, because it's all open. He hasn't fought any of these people, because he hasn't, like, there's, if you take away the up and coming guys that are in the lightweight division right now, like Tom Nolan and Killen Selicky, that you think are, you'll match them up with other vets and stuff, why pit them against each other so early? You still have Hoofy, Saint Denis, Paddy Pimblett, like, eventually Oliveira, Saruki, and Max Holloway, Topuria. He's not far from any of these fights, you know, and they all sound great.
1: And he asked for Holloway too. So he was like, my dream fight is Holloway. Give me that. So, I mean, like, it's not a terrible fight. He might get it.
2: It's a great one. It's a great one, right? Like, that is wild.
3: But there's no way Holloway takes that fight.
2: No, I don't think so. But
1: Holloway has a habit of, like, if you point to the center of the cage, he's going to step forward and fight you. So, I mean, like, for a guy to come in and fight Dan Hooker, who's 12, and say, okay, like, my dream matchup is Holloway, he's the guy I respect the most. So, I mean, like, it's not that far-fetched.
2: I think that's the kind of fight that he wins one more, and you can start calling out Max Holloway, and that's totally realistic. He should be putting his name in the hat with guys like that. Don't slow roll this and hope you lose a split decision against Mateus Gamrot, and, you know, like, you know, call out some of these names, get in these action striking fights, and see if you can throw your hat in with all those rest of those guys. What a debut. Like, that's excellent. We were expecting something like that, and we got it, and it was nice to see. And also frustrates you, because the UFC could be doing this every week. They could be picking up the best guy from some promotion somewhere every single week, and they just send them all through the contender series, right? The mill. So...
1: Yeah, but then they had to pay this guy $100,000 for his knockout of the night. And then, like, do you want to pay people $100,000 every week? Like, no, of course not.
2: Also in the lightweight division, Greg, Axel Sola, you never lost faith in this guy. He beat Frizzy M in a hell of a win.
4: I'm proud of this call.
1: Yeah, this is almost a knockout of the year. Sola knocked this dude's head off and, like, followed him down, and ZM was out for a while. He was out for, like, he was scary out.
2: Lightweight's getting good.
3: Axel Sola is so good.
2: Yeah.
3: Like, Axel Sola is so good, and I think me and Greg were both high on this guy. Like, seeing him lose to Mason Jones, who we were also both high on, was nothing, like, was just a splash in the pan. I like Axel Sola a lot. I think he shocked the world here.
2: That's a very nice win. A minute 40.
1: What do you want to see next for Sola?
4: Oh man, I mean, in lightweight, like, the possibilities are endless. You know, if you're
3: Dan Hooker.
4: Yeah, right. Yeah. it could be. Sure. I mean, you want to? You take a look at lightweight, and obviously, you know, ZM doesn't get you ranked at this point, because he's not really ranked either. At least I'm looking at the ones on the UFC site. I think those are the AI rankings.
2: If this will get him ranked. It will, but it's nice.
4: Yeah, it's cuspy, right? But at the same time, lots of, I would say, like a low ranked guy, and Dan Hooker is nice. You look at, like, even someone like Tom Nolan, who also beat ZM, right, in his most recent, not most recent, but a couple of fights ago. Yeah, it is his most recent fight, actually. He just beat ZM. So that's uh that's an interesting look. Yeah, there's guys. There's Grant Dawson. Like there's guys here that I would love to see Sola try it and test himself. I think I don't know if Tom Nolan's got a dance partner right now because you know it's been a little while since he fought. He fought Sam in June, so he should be due for something soon. That'd be kind of interesting. But yeah, Dan Hooker is, you know, let's have him go in there, knock out Dan Hooker, and then you know see what he goes from there. But I just anybody in the 10 to 15 range would be legitimate for me.
2: And then in such a change, you were talking about what is the future of these up and coming lightweights? And then you're like, what is the future of Michael Venom Page in middleweight, who is now 5-1 in the UFC? Purely based on number of wins and names of the guys he has beaten, this is an incredible 6-fight UFC career.
1: He goes out there, he'll do one big move per round, then he'll like do a couple taunts, and then he'll just coast. And he'll be like, no, I've won the round. And that's exactly what he did against Ruzbayev. He won all three rounds with like, oh, I just stomped a big leg kick and like Ruzbayev like flinched and started stumbling about. All right, time for me to pose for a bit and then I'm just going to take the next 4 minutes off.
2: Most guys can't beat this guy and he doesn't do anything. And they don't do anything and the fights are terrible and this is the last fight on MVP's contract. And I would have to say with how the UFC has given him less than names, the more he wins, the lower the name value goes to the opponents. He does not get re-signed.
1: He won this fight with 12 significant strikes. Like, it's a masterpiece of efficiency. He's the Maddox of UFC. But I mean, like, what are we talking about here? No one wants to see this guy fight.
4: No. Yeah, that's absolutely true. And I think that, you know, like we all called Paige.
2: Yep.
4: At least most of it. Yeah, we all called Paige because we figured, yeah, this is what he does. He gets a crappy draw, and then he goes in. He's smart enough to know how to win. Stick it to the company, and I hope he enjoys PFL.
2: he's gonna wind up in Scott Coker's new promotion.
4: I
2: have to say, I mean, yes, these fights are atrocious. Like you sleep your way through an MVP fight, but oh my God, the matchmakers could give him someone more interesting if they care to. And also half of this has to be on the opponent who like is too afraid of what he can do to you to do anything.
1: He only threw 12 significant strikes, but Ruzbayev only threw 8 significant strikes. So, I mean, like obviously like this, it takes two people for a fight to suck, but this fight sucked. And like, there was two people, but one of them was in the driver's seat and the other was just a passenger.
2: It didn't have to go this way. I know Paige can fight very boring. I think that if you kept giving him higher profile guys with his wins, you would get to guys who are better and more dangerous. And they may not always wind up with this, but this is a self-fulfilling prophecy.
1: You're going to find a guy who's willing to take a leg kick and fight the guy? Like, no, like this is how you punish a guy. You give him the toughest guys who kind of suck, and then you like have boring fights and you try to kill his career that way, which is, as we said last week, this is what they did with Lentz. And I mean, like, Paige is a winning fighter in the UFC. He's got a really good record, but no one cares about him because it's all just I landed one punch and now I'm gonna keep my distance and not let the guy punch me back.
2: It's a self-fulfilling prophecy. You don't like the guy, so you give him guys that aren't going to give you a good fight and aren't going to move anyone up the ladder or aren't going to interest anybody on the results of it. Like, it's some of it's on Page, some of it's on his opponent, some of it's on the promotion, but in the end, Michael Page is going to come in, a 5-1 record in the UFC, and vanish into the night. I am almost positive about it. So
1: this is one of those like this is like a Jared Leto movie where you're like, oh, everyone has an Oscar in this, but like somehow it ended up being a Morbius.
2: In welterweight, Daniil Danchenko beat Punahele Soriano by decision 30-27, 30-27, 29-28.
3: It's a big stop for Soriano here. He was on 4 in a row. He knocked out Eros Medic in 30 seconds, and he loses to this guy. Like, rough.
2: Yep.
4: And Dave, then was on point. Dave was pretty on point with burying Soriano last week.
2: It's true. In featherweight, I was wondering last week, I was like, what happened to Trevor Peak? You know, because this is a guy who has like a fun, like a rough style, like an untrained style, who would come out and have these fun fights, and then he vanished. and then he gets Curtis Campbell, who seems like a decent guy or whatever like that. I find out Peak has had like every surgery under the sun. So you've got this guy who is like, who doesn't have the fundamentals, and he's a broken man. And he unfortunately was gone in there and just got submitted in the third round, Curtis Campbell with the win.
1: Campbell's one of those few guys who like he can do a submission and he can do a takedown at the same time. So like he was taking down Peak whenever he wanted to, and Peak really didn't have anything.
2: Nope. And in featherweight, Lucien Kida beats Muhammad Naimov. I know by KO. I know Dave wants to talk about this.
1: Yeah. So they're scrapping back and forth. Kida's good. Naimov is you know, he's got the Russian name, so people thought he would be more than he was. So Kida cracks him with a shot, drops him, and then Kida runs to the cage as if he's going to do the jump on the cage and sit on the cage and cheer kind of thing. But somehow he managed to jump over the cage. And then because he's over the cage, he's like, well, I'm on this side of the ring anyways. So he ran out to like the ring girl seats, sat in one of the seats, and started plotting for his own win. So what a way to win $100,000, a very clippable moment. Well done, Lucien Kida.
2: I will say one thing. It looked awesome. It was flawless. Like it was an excellent little kind of like mini star making moment or whatever like that. I think he had that planned because like it wasn't like, oh, I'm outside now, I'm going to do this. That guy. He's like, if I get a knockout, I am doing this, and I applaud that. And then he applauded himself. I applaud him applauding this. it was cool. People loved it, and it was a nice one.
1: Do you think they're going to find him for jumping out of the cage?
2: Oh God! If it was in Vegas, they would. I think in France, I think he'll get away with it. What stays in France?
1: Maybe. I just have a feeling that he's gonna lose some of that $100,000 bonus.
2: When you're your own commission or whatever the hell they're doing over there, no one cares. It was cool. I liked it. It was worth it. More people should be able to celebrate in fun ways without getting fined or in trouble if it's safe. All right, so we'll wrap up the prelim card really quick. In featherweight, Felipe Lima beat Morgan Schreier. Nice little win there. Nice bounce back win for Lima after the Talbot loss too. In heavyweight, Mario Pinto beat Ryan Spann by TKO in the second. Not too surprised. In light heavyweight, Modestus Bukauskas beat Umar C, which really wasn't a great performance from C. In featherweight, Pavel Andrushka beats Nathaniel Wood, which normally you would be like, sorry guys, I got to go. Can you guys wrap this up?
1: Yep. Flyweights, Fabia Sintes defeated Michael Algerol. Women's bantamweights, Nora Cornole defeated Claudia Segula. Middleweights, Mateo Liteo Duclos versus Luis Felipe Diaz. That was a knockout, thank God. We opened with women's strawweights, Delphine Bonach versus Sofia Montenegro. This one was a full out, so yeah, went to sleep, choke out, technical submission.
4: Jerking the curtain with a complete knockout. So, yeah, I mean, overall, I mean, you look at the bonuses, you know, Parnas, Sula, no surprise there. Kada, he got a bonus just for that celebration. And then Mario Pinto with a really nice knockout over Ryan Spann. So, yeah, I mean, overall, I would say, other than that really bad MVP fight, it was a nice night of fights. And big wins on the top two. Like
1: Parnas, nice afternoon of fights because this one
4: afternoon of fights. Yes, of course. Yeah, but Parnas and Sola stamping their ticket.

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3: 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Johannesburg, Cape Town, London, Paris, Sydney, Tokyo, Beijing, Seoul, Amsterdam, Antwerp, Brussels, Madrid, Guadalajara, Havana, Hamburg, Vienna, Montreal, Toronto, Vancouver, Boise, Martinsburg, Winchester, Rochester, Hagerstown, Chambersburg, Charlestown, Berkeley Springs, Leesburg, Fairfax, Baltimore, Washington, Harrisburg, Philadelphia, Pittsburgh, Canton, Cleveland, Columbus, Michiana, Detroit, Milwaukee, Buffalo, Fort Lauderdale, Miami, the Palm Beaches, Fort Wayne, Port St. Lucie, Myrtle Beach, Charlotte, Wilmington, Jacksonville, Dallas, Lubbock, Los Angeles, Sacramento, Seattle, Honolulu, Nashville, Beaumont, Port Arthur, New Orleans, Baton Rouge, Columbus, Birmingham, Minneapolis, Chicago, Boston, Austin, Corpus Christi, Denver, San Francisco, Gotham City. Wherever you are in the world, the AOW Radio Network is there, giving you variety without limits.
4: I mean, Led Zeppelin didn't write tunes that everyone liked. They left that to the Bee Gees.

It's time for that show where the songs are always liked by everybody. My name is Steve Benz. Welcome to B-Side. Week in and week out, you just never know what artist's song you're going to hear. You got no way of determining that. But this week, we go back to 1983. Okay. October. 22nd. October 22nd, 1983 on the U.S. charts. What could be the top song? You'll find out next hour during our 8 tracks section. 4 tracks this hour. Top 4 tracks next hour. And that'll get us to number one on the U.S. charts. But let's start it off. A song from Stevie Nicks. I really like this one. Some of her solo work out there. She got so famous at the time. But If Anyone Falls, it is from that week on the charts. All the music from that week. Stevie Nicks, you're tuned to B-Side.

from the Lawyers in Love album. That is Jackson Browne. Tender is the Night. Now, the two chords in their chorus, I can play wah, wah, wah, wah. It's good stuff. Stevie Nicks, If Anyone Falls. I always thought that that song was about her transition from loving Lindsey Buckingham onto Don Henley, and then thinking back, that's the guy that I really connect with. And I think that has gone on for 50 plus years. They just can't seem to be in the same house. Well, that. It is B-side. We are looking at 1983. The month is October, so all the music that you hear is from that week in music. Now, we've got songs 5 through 8 in a few minutes. But until then, this one I completely forgot. Telephone from Sheena Easton. What was Sheena Easton doing back then in 1983? Was she dating Prince yet? I don't think so. Do you guys remember?

from Talking Heads. The album was Speaking in Tongues, Burning Down the House. No one knows what the song is really about. So Talking Heads drummer Chris Franz and the bass player Tina Weymouth were married in 77. So they're huge fans of funk. P-Funk is what we might call it. So they were at Madison Square Garden. That's New York City. And the crowd is chanting, Burning Down the House. Now, this is well before The Roof is on Fire, okay? Because we all came up with those big things back then. So they put together the track, and they're figuring out the rhythms, and they're just throwing song lyrics in there just to kind of carry the song, like Cool Babies, Strange But Not a Stranger. What the heck does that mean? The whole song means nothing. Absolutely nothing, and that was Talking Heads' number one song. Most people thought David Byrne wrote that. Nope. The drummer and the bassist did. All right, now is that time to start our eight tracks section for October 22nd, 1983. What do we start with? Now, I did mention Sheena Easton. That was well before Prince, because just what she was talking about. Telephone with an F instead of a PH. Okay, too pure for this, till she saw and met Prince. Here is Prince at number eight. The song is Delirious. Kind of like how you feel when you listen to this. B-side, number eight on our countdown.

from Synchronicity. That is The Police and King of Pain, written by Sting and his crying, I am the King of Pain. He had just separated from his first wife. He was fighting with the band. That's not a surprise right there. And he was deflecting all of his hurt, his anxiety. He dubbed himself the King of Pain. That's how he came up with that. Before that, Prince, he's just delirious over a woman, all those sexual metaphors. And then he ends the song with a baby cooing. What? That one threw me off. We made sure you heard all of that. That was recorded at the Sunset Sound Recording Studio here in Hollywood. I dig that. All right, we got two more. So that was eight, then it was seven. Now we've got number six. This was a huge track in 1983 during the summer. It is from the band The Fix. One thing does lead you to another.

At number six, that was The Fix. One Thing Leads to Another. That was a song about the politicians. 1983, if you think 84 is an electric year, they're essentially saying, remember what you said, the promises that you make, because we will find out if you're lying. We're going to hold your feet to the fire. That's even true now, isn't it? Even with people in real life, not just politicians. At number five, Lionel Richie from the Can't Slow Down album, which was massive. All night long, everyone was dancing to that to the point of nausea. Like, it did not stop. That song went all night long, on and on and on. So whatever party you went to in 1983, that song was playing. It is B-Side. My name is Steve Benz. We are looking at the music for October 22nd, 1983. The top four songs is next hour. So do not go anywhere. There is more jiving music ahead. More music that you could just dance to. I know everybody was dancing around the studio with Lionel. Badly. All of you were bad. It was bad. It was just plain bad. I should give out badges of bad dancing. But let's move on. One of the greatest singers I've ever heard and seen live was Pat Benatar. She was this little tiny lady. She's about 5 feet tall. Met her sweet, sweet as can be. First time I saw her, she blew my doors out with the sound of her voice. Here is Love is a Battlefield. You are tuned to B-Side. Tell your friends. Tell your station.

Michael Jackson. He's a man's man in that one. From the Thriller album. Now, the female backup, in there, if you listen to on the chorus, that's his sisters, LaToya and Janet. I bet you didn't know that. Now you know. He also throws the line tenderoni, which Bobby Brown made famous in 1988. Okay, so that should tell you what the whole song was about. Quincy Jones didn't like it, so they had to redo it. And out it came. Just beautiful. Before that, Love is a Battlefield, Pat Benatar from Live from Earth. That was the name of that album. The song started out as a ballad. And they're going, it's a little too slow. I don't know. Need to make this a little faster. And then they just put the jam on it. And there you go. Love is a Battlefield. That was a great video, too. You remember that? She was dancing around, riding a bus. Go back. Look at all this. I'm having all my MTV flashbacks. Maybe I did try to be a VJ. I did try more than once. Didn't work. So let's keep moving on. Again, we're looking at the U.S. charts for October 22nd, 19, every three. Every single song that we're playing is somewhere on that chart. So in case you're keeping notes, and if you are, my God, you've got far more problems than anyone else to be keeping track of this. How about Billy Joel? Tell her about her. Tell her something. What was the song written about or to who? Christie Brinkley.

A song recorded and released by Men at Work in 1982 in Australia. And then it got to the States in 1983. That is a song called Dr. Heckle and Mr. Jive. I love that because it's about a mad scientist who creates a potion which turns him into a smooth, handsome, and talkative man. Does that not sound like me? Yes, it does, into Mr. Radio Man. Anybody believe that? Sure. Let's head out for this hour. We'll be back. Here's some Stray Cats. More music from 1983 on the flip side.

rock through 1983 in hour one. It's time to extend that to hour two. My name is Steve Benz. Welcome to B-Side. Heard around the world. Every time zone. Are you saying hello to your local stations or wherever you're listening? Maybe it's another time zone, different country. That's okay, too. Just make sure you're reaching out. Tell them that you're tuned in. That's how it should be. Now, we go back to 1983 where the hair was cool, the jeans were cool, and our shirts were open way too far than they should have been. We were youngsters and people were going, what are you doing? But it worked. It worked for about 3 minutes. That's about the average length of a song. One of my favorite songs from Huey Lewis and the News. We are looking at October 22nd, 1983. Heart and soul, right? I'm giving you my heart, and you're giving me your soul. It's B-Side.

0: myself.
1: That is the line from Def Leppard. The song is Foolin'. It is from their diamond certified album, Pyromania. That means 10 million copies. That was back when Union Jack shirts were everywhere in the States. Most people had no idea what it was. They're like, well, we don't get it. What flag is that? It was the 80s. What did we know? Reaganomics. We had no idea. That song was all about being paranoid, feeling paranoid and tormented by a partner that was questioning everything that was in his mind and what was real. What do they call that now? Doesn't matter. But back in the 80s, that's what they were talking about. They were huge. Huge in 1983, Def Leppard. Before that, Huey Lewis. That was the album Sports. That album and Four are the two best albums to get from Huey Lewis. Go get that one. That song was actually, Heart and Soul, it was actually written by Mike Chapman and Nicky Chinn from the band Exile in 1980, 81, somewhere in there. They sang, and I don't think they sang, they actually wrote I Want to Kiss You All Over, from Kiss You All Over to Heart and Soul. Excuse me. Huge hits right there. You're tuned to B-Side. Momentarily, we will get to our last four songs, the top four songs of April. I'm sorry, not April. October 22nd, 1983. Before that, we must play some Crumbling Down. John Mellencamp was all over the charts in 1983. Thing. He had like the hair that was parted just off to the side with a little wave to it. A lot of my friends had that. They had a lot of penny loafers like him. It was not a good look for me, but a good look for them. It's Crumbling Down on

from Eurythmics. And Sweet Dreams Are Made of This. That was an unbelievable album. No doubt. I remember playing that song overnight at a very, very, very small radio station and just kind of finding that track before it got released as a single. Unbelievable album. Just sit there like cranking it out. Song about love our objects. And what you may think is love, the other person may not. And we push it on each other. And sometimes it's very, very dangerous. That's what that song is all about. Before that, Crumbling Down. Another reference to Ronald Reagan and his presidency. Mellencamp often sang about the farmers and the poor. And Crumbling Down was all about the deregulation that Reagan was doing. He was removing everything. And what happened to the poor? The walls were crumbling down all around. There was no longer structure for them to survive. That's what that song was about. Deep, I know. Deep. It's time for us to get to our final four, our eight tracks, the top four songs on the U.S. charts for October 22nd, 1983. Of course, we start off with something deep, inspiring, and a cool video. The song is True from Spandau Ballet at number four on our countdown.

Rogers and Dolly Parton, Islands in the Stream. The title is taken from an Ernest Hemingway story that was published in 1970 in a song written by the Bee Gees. What? The Bee Gees? They actually wrote that song for Marvin Gaye. Okay, so it sounded very, very different with that version. So Barry Gibb was hired to be the producer on that. So he's struggling with Kenny going, I don't know if I can take any more Kenny of this. Dolly happened to be in the studio and they went, wait a second. We're both in the same record label. Maybe that's the spark that we need. Put her in there and off it went. Huge, huge single. We don't need to talk about True. There was about an obsession. Gary Kemp with an actress. What? Yes, it was all about that. What's what True was all about. Let's keep moving on to number two in our countdown. This is from the band Air Supply, Making Love Out of Nothing at All. Oh my God, that is just so sappy. And so is this song. And yet, at number two.

At number one, Bonnie Tyler with Total Eclipse of the Heart. That's October 22nd, 1983. All right, so I'm going to throw some facts at you. That song, Total Eclipse of the Heart, and Making Love Out of Nothing at All. Now, keep in mind, Air Supply wrote all their stuff, Bonnie not so much. Both songs written by Jim Steinman. Who is Jim Steinman? He wrote all of Meatloaf's hits. Massive, massive writer. Okay, so both songs were offered to Meatloaf. Could you imagine Meatloaf recording these songs? They would have been unbelievable and certainly would have topped the charts. The problem at the time was Meatloaf was fighting with his record company. Not a surprise. So the record company was hating on Jim. Meat was hating on the record company. So it never came about. 1995, Bonnie Tyler loved that song from Air Supply, Making Love, that she recorded her version too. What? Jim Steinman, number one and number two for that week in music. So let's keep moving on. More songs from that week on that chart. What could we think of? What other huge album came out that year? How about some David Bowie and

That one is from the Moody Blues, Sitting at the Wheel. That is from their present album. I believe that was the only song, only single in the States. That's what I remember. Barely. I barely remember 1983 and before that. Modern Love, my favorite song off the Bowie Let's Dance album. That was massive. That album, massive. The two were unbelievable. If we could just remember it, right? 1983. Do you remember any of it? Steve here on B-Side. Thank you so much for tuning in. I love hearing from all of you. Make sure you reach out to the stations or reach out to me. Say hello. Let me know where you're listening from. That's always very, very helpful. We still got time for more music from this week in music. Remember what week it is? October 22nd, 1983. Look it up. You can kind of go up and down the dial. Our show is like nothing else. Those other shows out there, they're just mocking us. They're just coming out. They're just ripping us off, aren't they? Just tune to this one. How about this one from Bryan Adams? I forgot about this one. I thought it was later on, and it wasn't 1983, but it was.

just love the motels and suddenly last summer. For that, Brian Adams. It is time for us to get out of here. Love hosting B-Side. Glad that you're out there enjoying it week in and week out. You just never know what artist or song I may play. We head out with a song from Frank Stallone. You're wondering, who is that? He is the brother of Sylvester Stallone, who co-wrote the movie Staying Alive from 1983. Oh my God, that was one. That was cheesy. That was a whole lot of cheese in that album. On that album, that movie, all of it. We head out. Frank Stallone, Far From Home. I'm out of here. We will see you next week on B.

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3: 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Johannesburg, Cape Town, London, Paris, Sydney, Tokyo, Beijing, Seoul, Amsterdam, Antwerp, Brussels, Madrid, Guadalajara, Havana, Hamburg, Vienna, Montreal, Toronto, Vancouver, Boise, Martinsburg, Winchester, Rochester, Hagerstown, Chambersburg, Charlestown, Berkeley Springs, Leesburg, Fairfax, Baltimore, Washington, Harrisburg, Philadelphia, Pittsburgh, Canton, Cleveland, Columbus, Michiana, Detroit, Milwaukee, Buffalo, Fort Lauderdale, Miami, the Palm Beaches, Fort Wayne, Port St. Lucie, Myrtle Beach, Charlotte, Wilmington, Jacksonville, Dallas, Lubbock, Los Angeles, Sacramento, Seattle, Honolulu, Nashville, Beaumont, Port Arthur, New Orleans, Baton Rouge, Columbus, Birmingham, Minneapolis, Chicago, Boston, Austin, Corpus Christi, Denver, San Francisco, Gotham City. 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

0: Ginger and Sunny, headbangers, corn throwers, and badass degenerates. 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

0: Hard, Heavy, and Hair is the ultimate radio show for true fans of heavy rock. I'm Pariah Burke, your hard-talking, heavy-rocking guide through 2 hours and six decades of riffs that hit harder and linger longer. Thank you for spending your night with me. On tonight's show, I have brand new Ice Nine Kills, Electric Boys, Strail, Fire Sky, and Death Warmed Up. 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Cookies, cream, custard, and cupids crashing your speakers. An all-woman metal band bringing the raunch and the riffs. The cover song of the week mystery. A tasty triple shot kicking off hour two. And a few surprises I'm not ready to reveal yet. But don't worry, I won't leave you unsatisfied. I just need to build the tension. So settle in, turn it up, and let me take care of the soundtrack. Right now, don't get caught with your hand in the cookie jar. This is Murano.
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0: Poison Talk Dirty to Me after Cinderella Push Push. Ready for your first cover song of the week clue? Remember, the first one is always the toughest. The original version of this week's song came from a Canadian band whose name sounds less like rock stars and more like an aftermarket gear shift you might install in your hot rod. The group was formed by a guitarist who had already tasted massive success with the Guess Who, only to walk away at the height of it all because his religious convictions didn't exactly mix with rock and roll excess. No drugs, no alcohol, not even coffee or tea were permitted. Before this band became arena staples and Van Halen openers, they were called Brave Belt. But when two family members and a powerhouse bassist joined, the name changed, inspired, according to legend, by a trucker magazine sitting on a table at a Canadian truck stop restaurant. Overdrive jumped off the page, and the rest is highway history. They were rejected by 25 record companies before finally landing a deal with Mercury. But by the mid-70s, they were taking care of business, delivering blue-collar anthems and promising, "You ain't seen nothing yet." But this week's song wasn't one of their radio staples. It was a leaner, grittier track about restless desire and staying up all night chasing something your mother probably said you shouldn't. So what Canadian hard rock institution, born from rejection, family ties, truck stops, and pure persistence, originally recorded this sleepless classic? More and easier clues coming up. The Rock Queen of the Week is next.
1: 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Mariah Burke on the Hard, Heavy, and Hair show. He's a big hit at bachelorette parties. Trust me, he did me, I mean mine. He did my bachelorette party. And my maid of honor, that skank.
0: This week's rock queen is the band Phantom Blue. Michelle Meldrum, Kim Nielsen, Gigi Hongach, Linda McDonald, and Karen Kreutzer. And in their own words, they want to lay their cookies on your sack. So turn it up and lay back.

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0: Doing this song for Scream 7 was an absolute dream. Scream has been my favorite movie franchise since I was a little kid, and getting to do it with my friend McKenna was amazing. Did you have fun doing it with us?
1: I had a blast. I'm a very big Ice Nine Kills fan and also a very big Scream fan, so it was very crazy.
0: We hope you guys love it.
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That was the new Ice Nine Kills single, Twisting the Knife, straight from the horror film Scream 7. I want to thank Spencer Charnas and McKenna Grace for coming on the show to introduce their new song. Right now, let's go back to 1975 and have some custard pie with Led Zeppelin on Hard, Heavy, and Hair.

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1: For your second cover song of the week, we head to a country better known for chocolate, banking secrecy, and precision timepieces than for Marshall Stacks to talk about the artist providing the metal cover this week. This covering band formed in 1975 in Solothurn as a progressive rock outfit before they saw AC/DC live and decided, in true rock and roll fashion, forget subtlety, crank it! They brought in a Maltese-born frontman in 1979, whose gritty snarl would define their classic era. By 82, their album One Vice at a Time was so unapologetically riff-driven that one founding member famously described it as the album AC/DC never made. They cracked the American market with their Long Stick Goes Boom, then went gold in the U.S. with Headhunter in 1983. MTV embraced Screaming in the Night, and because, why not, Judas Priest's Rob Halford even contributed backing vocals on that record. They became the first Swiss band ever to hit the Billboard Hot 100 with their song Midnight Maniac. Not bad for a band from a nation that prides itself on neutrality. They've survived lineup changes, industry pressure, and decades of AC/DC clone accusations, and they're still standing. So, what Swiss hard rock institution am I talking about? They're the ones providing this week's cover song of the week. More clues later. The Triple Shot game kicks off the second hour of Hard, Heavy, and Hair after Helmut plays us out of this first hour. I'm Pariah Burke. This is Milk Toast.

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3: 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See if you can guess what all three of these songs have in common.